0: all goes packed into a box in somebody's garage or sold off in a garage sale. But the material things that we leave behind really are immaterial to the lasting legacy that we live and leave. But oh, the markers. Markers of faith. Markers that identify who we are and how we live. Have you ever considered the markers, the legacy that you leave behind? Again, I say it is the life that you live today that produces the legacy you will leave tomorrow. One businessman that I know actually sat down and thought about what he would like to leave behind concerning his own legacy, the markers of his life, how he would like to be remembered. That might be a worthy project for all of us. He said, I want people to know that I loved God first, that I love my family, my wife and my children. I want people to remember that I love my friends. I want people to remember that he was a giver. I want people to remember that he was an encourager. I want people to remember, he wrote, that I was a forgiver, that I was a man who kept my word, that I was a man who honored God and his church with my life. I want to be remembered as a man with a positive attitude. I want to be remembered, he said, as a man who was not ashamed of the gospel of Jesus Christ. He said, I want to be remembered as someone who was a role model, an example for others. I want to be remembered as a person who consistently helped and served others. And I want to be a person who is remembered for continually serving the community and most of all the church of the Lord Jesus Christ. What are the markers that you are leaving behind? Now, Jacob is one of the most convoluted characters in all of the scriptures. Because on one sense, he was a man who could be very devoted, very committed to his God, a disciple and follower of his Lord. On the other hand, he could be manipulative and deceptive. And his entire life really was a struggle, a battle within. He was a man who would ultimately experience the very power and presence of God in his life to the degree that his name would be called from Jacob, the cheater, the supplanter, to Israel, the prince of God. He was a man who was not a prince, who became a prince because God worked so beautifully in blessing his life. He ultimately came to a place of brokenness in his life and received from God, the hand of God, the blessing of his legacy. The very nation of Israel is named after this man, Jacob, or Israel. And so I want us to always remember that this Christian life is a struggle. Paul himself, the greatest Christian who ever lived in Romans 7, spoke of this struggle and wrote of this struggle. He said, the things that I want to do, the very things that I want to do and to be for God, I don't do. But the things that I don't want to do are the very things that I find myself doing. There was this internal struggle in the soul of the Apostle Paul that is in the life and the soul of all of us. Thankfully, we can discover, as Paul discovered, as he concluded Romans 7, that we can achieve and receive victory through our Lord Jesus Christ. But life was a struggle for Jacob, and it was a struggle from the beginning. So let's pick up the story in Genesis chapter 25, beginning at verse 19. This is the genealogy of Isaac, Abraham's son. Abraham begot Isaac. And Isaac was 40 years old when he took Rebekah, his wife, the daughter of Bethuel, the Syrian, of Padan Aram, the sister of Laban, the Syrian. Now Isaac pleaded with the Lord for his wife because she was barren. And the Lord granted his plea, and Rebekah, his wife, conceived. But the children struggled together within her. And she said, if all is well, why am I like this? So she went to inquire of the Lord. And the Lord said to her, two nations are in your womb. Two people shall be separated from your body. One people shall be stronger than the other, and the older shall serve the younger. So when her days were fulfilled for her to give birth, indeed there were twins. And the first came out red. He was like a hairy garment all over. So they called his name Esau, which means hairy. And afterward his brother came out, and his hand took hold of Esau's heel. He was the heel catcher. And so his name was called Jacob. Isaac was 60 years old when she bore them. So the boys grew. And Esau was a skillful hunter, a man of the fields. But Jacob was a mild man, or a plain man, dwelling in tents. And Isaac loved Esau because he ate of his game, but Rebekah loved Jacob. Verse 29. Now Jacob cooked a stew, and Esau came in from the field, and he was weary. And Esau said to Jacob, "Please feed me with the same red stew, for I am weary." Therefore his name was called Edom. But Jacob said, "Sell me your birthright as of this day." And Esau said, "Look, I'm about to die. So what is this birthright to me?" And then Jacob said, "Swear to me as of this day." So he swore to him and sold his birthright to Jacob. And Jacob gave Esau bread and stew of lentils. And then he ate and drank, arose, and went his way. Thus Esau despised his birthright. Two men, two brothers, two very different kinds of men. Brothers born into the same family and yet so different. If you looked at the two, Esau perhaps initially would be the most impressive. For Esau was a man's man. And he was his daddy's boy. He was the apple of his father's eye. He was an outdoorsman. He was a hunter. He was a man of the fields. And the smell of wild game was upon him. He had every subscription to Outdoorsman and all those kinds of magazines. And he, like his brother, had heard the stories of faith passed down from Abraham and now to his father Isaac. You know, Isaac was a very common and ordinary man. He was the son of a great father and the father of a great son. And Isaac loved this boy. And he was raised in a family and given the birthright, the promise, the legacy of that family. Esau apparently had it made. Due to nothing of himself, it was just given to him. And yet he had no interest in his spiritual legacy. He had no idea, apparently, of the value of this wonderful gift from God. His brother Jacob, these two twin boys, Esau and Jacob, they struggled because they were so different. One hairy, the other heel catcher, Jacob. Jacob was a mild-mannered man. He's described here in the Bible as a plain man. It's also translated quiet. He was a man who was at home, not in the fields, but at home in the tents. And he was favored by his mother. He was a mama's boy. And while Esau was extroverted and excitable, animalistic, Jacob was quiet and introverted, and even knew how to cook. He was a plain man. This same word, the Hebrew word in verse 27, describing him as a plain man, is also translated in the book of Job as a perfect man. Job, have you considered my servant Job, perfect in all of his ways? Same word. Obviously, it doesn't speak of moral perfection, but it speaks of contentment. It speaks of completeness. So here was a man who was contented. And yet there was this favoritism that was going on between mother and father and son and brothers. And when you really consider this family, they put the fun back in dysfunctional. They were a dysfunctional family. Part of the problem, of course, was this favoritism that mother and father showed between the two boys. That's a bad thing to do in a family. Never show favoritism to one child over another. How easy it is, how tempted we are to compare our children. Why can't you be like your brother? Why can't you make good grades like your sister? Why can't you behave like your younger sibling? And so on. Every child needs to know their uniqueness and their distinctiveness. God made them all unique and different. And you ought to bless every child with your love, unconditional. And not just find something wrong constantly, but to be a good finder, finding something right. Well, as a result of this family that was formed, friction resulted, and ultimately Jacob wanted something that Esau had. And he wanted it so badly that he could taste it. What Esau had that Jacob desperately wanted was the birthright of a family.
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0: Now, in the book of Genesis and throughout the pages of the Old Testament, the birthright stood for, well, let me divide it in three ways. It stood, first of all, for possessions. If you had the birthright, typically given to the older son, that meant that you received a double portion of the family's possessions. But not only did it have to do with a double portion of the inheritance, but if you had the birthright, you were called upon to be the spiritual leader of that family. So it had to do with possessions. It also had to do with priesthood, to become, in effect, the priest, the spiritual leader of that family. And then thirdly, and most importantly, it had to do with the promise, because the one in this line of Jewish legacy would carry on the promise of God, the messianic promise. It was a valued thing, a treasured thing, especially in the heart of Jacob. But Esau had been out hunting, and he came in tired and weary and famished, worn out, weakened by his time away, and he didn't care for the promises of God or even his possessions at that point. He saw this and smelled this wonderful stew that Jacob was cooking. Did Jacob manipulate this whole scene and whole situation? We don't know, but knowing something of his personality, as we will observe it later, it may be that Jacob prepared this whole setting in order to capture his brother's birthright. And so Esau came in and he said, "Please give me some of this wonderful stew that I'm smelling and give it to me now." Esau was consumed with his own appetites. He was like the people mentioned in Philippians chapter 3 and verse 19, whose God is their belly, and in the end they destroy themselves. Esau was a man who cared very little for the spiritual. He cared about the sensual. He cared very little about the eternal. He cared only about the temporal, only about today. He was, as Hebrews chapter 12 and verse 16 says, a profane man. A profane man. And that word means literally outside the temple, of the streets, on the streets, secular, profane. The heart of this man was not a heart for God, though he may have wanted the blessing, the possessions, and the rest. He did not want God. He only wanted to fill his belly. There's no sense of desire for God, no desperation for the Lord. He was a secular man, a sacrilegious man, a sensual man. And so when he was hungry, just hungry, he said, "I'm starving, feed me." Jacob had him right where he wanted him. And he said, "All right, sell me your birthright." Esau said, "Forget about it. Why do I care about this birthright when I'm dying here? And he signed on, and he threw out his treasure, gave away his birthright. The last verse of this passage says he despised his birthright. He despised it. He didn't care for it, and therefore he simply discarded it. He lost his legacy. Now, the Bible tells us that those of us who are believers in the Lord Jesus Christ, we have been given, by the right of our spiritual birth, certain treasures, privileges, possessions. We are the children of God, and we are to live this legacy of faith that we have been given. We have been given a birthright, and that birthright is to live for our Lord and Savior Jesus Christ, and to leave behind for our family, and to link ahead to those who will follow us the birthright of the follower of Jesus Christ. But I wonder how often we sell out too cheaply, how often we sell out our birthrights, and we lose our legacy. For example, God has given us His Word, this book, as a perfect treasure of truth. We as believers have the key that unlocks the message and the ministry of God to the world. And yet, how many Christians throw away the treasure? How many of us who name the name of Christ, who have been given this wonderful gift from God, we despise the gift, we discard the gift. We set it aside. God has given us the wonderful promise and practice of prayer. Prayer, the privilege of connecting with God and communicating with God. God speaks to us and we speak to Him. All of heaven is open to those who pray, and the blessings of God are poured out through believing prayer. And yet, how many of us abuse this treasure or refuse to use this treasure of believing prayer? We can touch the world. We can change the world through prayer. But do we despise our birthright? Do we set aside this treasure? Are we more interested in beans than the bread of heaven? Are we more interested in soup and filling our stomachs rather than filling our hearts and our souls with the presence of God? How many people sell out so cheaply? They sell out their families. They sell out their futures by making dumb decisions like Esau made, devaluing what is precious and living a life that is sensual and making choices that just throw away the blessing of God. Now, in contrast, Jacob desired above all else in his life the blessing of God. You may not see it yet in this story, but you will see it as we move through his legacy. He wanted the right thing. Now, he goes about it on a number of occasions in the wrong way. Part of Jacob's problem was that rather than receiving the blessings of God and understanding who he was, he thought he had to spend his life hustling and grabbing and scheming and manipulating to get what he wanted, when all he needed to do was to trust God and to wait on God, because God had already promised his mother, his family, that he would be the one that would receive the birthright and the legacy. No doubt his mother had told him this, as God had spoken to her. But he couldn't wait, could he? And so he spends a great portion of his life trying to achieve what God simply wanted to give. Rather than trusting God, he was trying his best to grab. He was the heel catcher. His very name means crooked one. The cheater, the supplanter. And I know Christians who do the same thing. Rather than trusting God for God's best and God's blessings, they get ahead of God, manipulate the situation. I know people who have gotten married outside of the will of God and the plan of God for their life because they would not, could not wait on God. I know men and women who have climbed ladders of success, career decisions that have been made, manipulating, cheating, lying, trying to get to the top. But a Christian ought to be different. Rather than deceiving and manipulating and working it, working every angle, we live differently. Not that we don't desire to achieve success, but we do it for a different reason, a different motivation. We do it for the glory of God, by the hand of God, and the blessing of God. Jacob got what he wanted, but he spent a long time trying to want what he got. And he struggled and he fought and he paid a great price for his greed. Two men in a struggle. Two brothers. One sensual and secular and carnal. The other a man who ultimately became spiritual and eternal in his legacy. Do you value this world more than the blessings of God? Sometimes it takes a wake-up call to get our attention. A tragedy, a sorrow, a grief, in order to wake us up so that we would really value what is eternal, to reassess our priorities, to reaffirm our faith, to reestablish our values. The ultimate legacy is your faith in Jesus Christ. The ultimate purpose for living and the ultimate purpose even in dying, Paul said, it's whether we live or die, that we live in the lordship of Jesus Christ. And if you don't know Jesus, you don't have a real legacy to give to your children, your grandchildren. Even if you don't have children, you don't have a legacy to live or to leave if you don't have Jesus Christ in your life. I want to invite you to come to Him first, before anything else, to give Him that rightful place of lordship in your life. And rather than struggling and manipulating your way through life, that you would give yourself to follow Him as His child and learn to live in the birthright and the blessings that belong to every Christian, every child of God.
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2: What I mean by markers are specific values or traditions, truths that shape the way those who come after us understand God and His ways as they live in the world. The most important thing any of us can do is to point others to Christ and to bring them to know and love Him as we love Him. And this is especially needed in our families today. Parents, you need to be leaving markers for your kids so that they can find the right way, God's way, as they live their lives. One of the best markers you can leave is the habit of reading God's Word and praying daily. I remember seeing a plaque once that read, "The family that prays together stays together." And while that sounds very simple, I believe it's absolutely true. Every family ought to have an established time when they gather together and read God's word and pray.

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10: Not long ago, a grandma shared this comment with us, and I just have to pass it along to you. 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She also said some of the most rewarding times were being there to watch their games and contests and performances. She just loves to watch her grandchildren do their favorite activities. I think she has it right. Usually it doesn't take anything complicated or extravagant to bond with our grandkids and experience joy along with it. 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
12: 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Well, it's a pleasure to welcome Joshua Becker to the program. He's a New York Times and Wall Street Journal bestselling author, a leading voice on minimalism and intentional living, and the founder of Becoming Minimalist. His latest book is Uncluttered Faith. Own less, love more, and make an impact in your world. Joshua, great to have you here.
13: Oh, Rob, thank you for having me on. It's good to be here. This is such an important conversation. Thank you for having it.
12: I couldn't agree more. You know, Joshua, when many people hear the word minimalism, they picture stark white walls or maybe the idea of getting rid of nearly everything they own. But in Uncluttered Faith, I appreciate that you approach it from a much deeper spiritual perspective. I want you to back up and maybe share with us what led you to connect our possessions with our spiritual lives.
13: Yeah, I appreciate that. Maybe I'll just start out by saying that minimalism is going to look different from

0: one person to another. And some people might like stark white walls and other people might not. Some people might want to live in a tiny home. Some people might not. So we can get that right out of the way.
1: Yeah.
0: I discovered minimalism 18 years ago, was living a pretty typical middle-class American lifestyle before then. Actually, it was a Saturday morning. I went to clean out my garage. My 5-year-old son wanted me to play with him, and I spent hours on the garage, neglecting spending time with my son Salem. And at the end of the day, I'm like, what am I doing with my life? Like, why am I spending so much time and energy maintaining possessions when I could be spending my life on something bigger and better? So that was my introduction into minimalism. My wife and I got rid of about 60-70% of our possessions over the course of a year. Each time we did, I discovered my life getting better in very practical ways. Like, we owned less stuff, which meant our lifestyles cost less. It meant our home was easier to maintain. We were living a better example for our kids and opportunity for generosity. I connected the journey to my faith. I was a pastor at the time. We're decluttering one of our bathrooms, and I turned to Kim and I said, where's minimalism been my entire life? Like, all these benefits of owning less, how come no one told me about it before?
1: Yeah.
0: And of course, it occurred to me that Jesus was saying the same thing thousands of years ago. He was inviting us to own less for the sake of devoting our lives to something bigger and better and more important than material possessions.
1: Wow. Who knew that Saturday garage cleaning could lead down a life-altering path? But I love it. We've got about a minute before our first break here. How do you define minimalism? Because as you explain in the book, it isn't just about getting rid of clutter. It's really about reordering our lives around what matters most, right?
0: Yeah, that's a great question. I define minimalism as minimalism is the intentional promotion of the things we most value by removing anything that distracts us from it. Like, very simply put, we spend a lot of our time and a lot of our money accumulating physical possessions, maintaining physical possessions, desiring more physical possessions. But God has called us to something better. And there are things in our hearts that we value more than physical items. No one says my greatest dream in life is to just own a house full of clutter. And so minimalism is owning just what I need to accomplish the things in life that I value most by removing anything that distracts me from it.
1: Yeah. Wow, that's really helpful. Well, after this break, we're going to continue to unpack that. We'll talk about this idea of margin and how that can come into our lives, not only around possessions, but our time and so many other areas as well. We'll talk about how our culture defines success and much more. Delighted today to be joined by Joshua Becker. He's the New York Times and Wall Street Journal bestselling author. And his new book, which we're discussing today, is Uncluttered Faith. Own less, love more, and make an impact in your world. Much more with Joshua just after this break, and then on to your phone calls as well at 800-525-7000. Stick around.
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1: I less cluttered life can help us become more attentive to God, others, and the work He's given us to do. I am Rob West. This is Faith and Finance. Joining me today is Joshua Becker. He's the author of the new book, Uncluttered Faith, Own Less, Love More, and Make an Impact in Your World. Joshua, you write in the book that we're swimming in a culture of consumerism, often without realizing how deeply it shapes our desires and even our decisions. So what are some of the ways our culture pulls us away from the things that matter most?
0: Yeah, so true. I mean, you don't have to get very far in this world to see that we live in a culture of consumerism and marketing. We see 5,000 advertisements every single day. Wow. When you think about it, every single advertisement, its core message is that your life will be better if you buy whatever we're selling. And I think we hear this message so many times from so many places that we very subtly begin to believe it, and we begin to believe the lie that more is better, that success looks like having a lot of stuff and owning a lot of the world. And social media plays into this, and algorithms play into it, and marketers and corporations. And so anyway, it's really made an impact on the way we live. The average American home is 3 times bigger than it was 50 years ago, and yet excess has become so normalized in our world. It feels normal, but in reality, we're living pretty unique lifestyles.
1: Yeah, and we're spending billions every year as a nation on storage units to go along with those bigger houses. But you don't present this as simplicity requiring deprivation. You really describe it as a path toward abundance. I'd love for you to explain the difference.
0: Yeah, that's wonderful and so true. I hope joy is in my voice here. To me, I discovered that minimalism, and even if you don't want to call it minimalism, just intentionally owning less stuff or just intentionally owning what I need to own, the way to think about it isn't about what I'm giving up. Minimalism is really about what I add into my life, that I get to add opportunity for impact and generosity, focus on other people, get to add time and money and focus and attention into my life. This is the brilliance of minimalism. This is when minimalism makes sense. I don't intentionally own less just for the sake of owning less. I own less because I realize there's something bigger and better out there available to me, which is, of course, the kingdom of God.
1: Yeah, that's right. And, you know, I think it's also important to acknowledge that enjoyment can still be a part of this. You know, I mean, we serve a good God who created money and gives us all things, it says in 1 Timothy, for our enjoyment. And so, you know, using money for a celebration with family and friends is a good use of a good tool, so long as it doesn't become an idol, right?
0: Absolutely. I think that's the goal, right? That we would live our lives pursuing those things that bring us lasting joy, that we would spend our lives pursuing those things that result in treasures in heaven, that we want to use our resources to pursue a counterfeit worldly offer of joy, but we would use it for the real joy and the real abundant life that Jesus offers us.
1: Yeah. Let's talk about the idea of margin, Joshua. You know, so many people today, I'm sure many of our listeners feel exhausted right now. Maybe they're stretched too thin. How does clutter contribute to anxiety and even overload?
0: Well, the studies in this area are abundant and are unanimous in their decision making that clutter adds to stress and anxiety and worry. The way Jesus tells it in Luke chapter 8, when he talks about the thorns that choke out the fruitfulness of the word of God in our lives, he calls it worries, riches, and pleasures chokes out our fruitfulness. A number of years ago, the New York Times ran a story and called the modern American generation the most tired, stressed, hurried, rushed generation of all time. And as I have pursued minimalism, as I have pursued intentionally owning less, I can see full well that there's a correlation between the fact that we own more stuff than at any point in human history, and we are more stressed and rushed than at any point in human history. Our lives and minds weren't designed to own as much stuff and care for as much stuff as we do today. And there's a better way. And Jesus was inviting us to it all along.
1: Yeah, I think that's well said. I think sometimes we can get a better idea of something through stories. And you share this story in the book about Trish and her grandmother, this beautiful picture of a simple, faithful life that left a lasting spiritual legacy. Would you share that with our listeners?
0: Yeah, Trish told me her story a number of years ago, and it fits so perfectly into the book, Uncluttered Faith. Trish tells the story of growing up next to her grandmother, and her grandmother, I don't think because she had read about minimalism online or any other reason, but she just lived a very simple life. She loved gathering eggs, taking care of her garden. She would sit out on her front porch a lot of the time, and Trish had these wonderful memories of just spending time at her grandmother's house and seeing the life that she lived compared to what she was seeing at home and just the hustle and bustle all the time. And so as Trish was telling me the story, she said that model that my grandmother set for me always became the life that I wanted to live, the family culture that I wanted to have for my family, not one where we're ambivalent to what's going on in the world, but just one where we've created enough space and enough margin in our lives that we can enjoy people, enjoy alone time, enjoy solitude, enjoy faith, and not be quite so rushed as the rest of the world could be.
1: Yeah. And the fruit of all of that often results in generosity. And we know that so much of what we pass on to our children is caught more than taught. And you devote a whole chapter to that connection. How does owning less then free us to give more?
0: Well, the connection is there, pretty obviously. If I am going to own less stuff, then that's going to impact my financial life in positive ways. And I always mention that this looks different for different people. You know, intentionally owning less stuff, if I live a life in debt, intentionally owning less means I can get out of debt. If I'm living paycheck to paycheck, as so many Americans do, intentionally owning less means I can finally get ahead financially. If I'm already ahead financially, minimalism means I can give more and I can be more generous and I can donate to causes that I believe in. I can become more involved in the kingdom of God. I can become more involved in charity. And the part that I love so much about this, which is so important, is, you know, Jesus says, where our treasure is, our heart will be also. And I think a lot of us think to ourselves, if I loved God more, I could be more generous. I could give more at church or give more to the kingdom of God. But actually, Jesus' invitation is the other direction. It's if I give more, my heart will follow my treasure. And so if you want to love God more, give more at church, to the kingdom of God, to missionaries, to the work that God is doing, and our hearts will fall more in love with God, which is a helpful principle for people to think about. Because I think we all want to love God more and follow him better. And we can do it by supporting his causes financially.
1: This has been so encouraging. Joshua, thanks for stopping by today.
0: Yeah, it's my pleasure. Thank you.
1: Folks, the book's called Uncluttered Faith. 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We'll be right back.
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1: Delighted to have you with us today on Faith and Finance. All right, we're going to head to the phones here. We've got a few lines open, although the calls are coming in quick. The number to call is 800-525-7000. You can call right now. Let's begin just north of where I am in Chattanooga, Tennessee. Hi, Pearl. Go ahead.
7: Yes. Hi, Rob. Thank you for taking my call.
1: Sure.
7: I like to listen to Faith and Fi on a regular basis. I'm wondering about, can I borrow from my 401k to, instead of going to the bank and getting a loan? Since my house is paid for, but I'm thinking of moving, and I just want, you know, you have to have money ready for a bridge loan.
1: I'm not a big fan of that. I mean, can you do it? Yes. You'll actually be paying interest to yourself. So what's the downside? Well, the downside is if you were to separate from that company, it all becomes a taxable distribution. And if you're not yet 59 and a half, you'd have a penalty on top of that of 10%. Secondly, while it's out of there, even though you're paying yourself some interest, you're not having the opportunity for it to grow and compound, which is was its original purpose. So I guess the question would be, is there another way around this? Could you do an offer contingent on the sale? Could you sell your place and then, you know, rent for a short period of time while you look for something? Could you look for a bridge loan, because it would be very temporary, that would allow you to kind of bridge between the two? I'd love for you to explore a few other options before you look at pulling out of that 401k. What is the home that you're selling worth, and how much are you looking to spend going into the next place?
7: I'm looking to probably buy a house that's about the same, probably between $280,000 to $300,000.
1: Okay, so it'd be about the same amount. If your employer's plan allows it, and that'd be the place to start, you can typically borrow up to $50,000 for the down payment on a house. You'd have 5 years to pay it back, or it would be considered a distribution. But again, you know, I would advise against it. So I would love for you to find another way to do it. Are you moving out of the area, Pearl, or are you staying in the same general part of town?
7: No, probably move into another state.
1: Another state.
7: I'm also wondering, where's the best place to look for a bridge loan?
1: Yeah. Well, I would probably start online, there's a number of online resources that you can search for loans, LendingTree and a few others. I would also check with our friends at Movement Mortgage. They're partners of ours, a faith-based mortgage company in all 50 states. And you could find them at movement.com/faith. But I think, you know, comparing that to some other options online would be good. There are many, you know, online search tools that you could use. And I think typically you want to get, at least three, offers before you land on the one that you're going to go with.
7: Uh-huh. All right. Thank you so much.
1: All right. You're very welcome. Thanks for your call, Pearl. Let's go to Arkansas. Cindy, how can I help?
8: Thank you for taking my call.
1: Sure.
8: My question is, my husband passed away, and I still need to move his IRA into my name, as I'm his first benefactor. But I was wondering if I have to move it into my name, or can I move it, part of it, into my children's name, who are his next benefactors?
1: Got it. Yeah, it's a good question. As you evaluate this, as a spouse beneficiary, you do have a lot more flexibility than a non-spouse. So you can roll it into your own IRA. You could keep it as an inherited IRA, and you have a lot more flexibility over how you take the money out. You can't simply skip yourself on all or part of it and give it directly to the kids. If you're the primary beneficiary and they're the secondary beneficiary. See, secondary beneficiaries inherit only if the primary beneficiary has already passed away or disclaims the inheritance properly, which, you know, that can get a little bit more tricky. You'd certainly want to get some counsel on, you know, what that might look like if you wanted to consider that option where you legally refuse part of the inheritance, allowing that to go to the contingent beneficiaries like the children. You know, it has to be done very carefully. There's strict limits and, you know, it's got to be before you take control of the assets. But, you know, I think usually what would happen here is you would go ahead and take the IRA, and it's going to now give you more flexibility on when you take withdrawals, because one of the major advantages as a surviving spouse is future required minimums are based on your age, not your husband's. And so that provides a lot more flexibility. Were you younger than he was, Cindy?
8: Just 1 year.
1: Just 1 year. Okay. Yeah. So it's your RMDs would be delayed for a year, which is helpful. And, you know, you gain then the normal options any IRA owner would have, where you could choose the investments. You can name the new beneficiaries. You could do Roth conversions if you want, and you'd have that extra year before the RMDs kick in. And of course, you can take as little as you want up to the required minimums. And that way you're preserving, you know, as much as you'd like, beyond the required minimums for the kids. And the kids could then be put on the account, as the primary, beneficiaries moving forward. Does that make sense?
8: Yes. Can I do Roth conversions if I'm not working?
1: Yeah, you do not have to be working. So what normally a new contribution to a Roth requires, earned income from, you know, wages or self-employment income. Roth conversions do not. And so you could do a Roth conversion anytime. You'd have to pay the taxes on it, you know, out of current dollars. And I wouldn't do that Roth unless you have other funds without pulling anything out of the IRA in order to pay the tax. But if you had the funds to do it, yeah, you could go ahead and pay the tax now. And one of the benefits to that is not only does that lower your required minimums when that time comes, but it also means that once the kids inherit it, they don't have to pay taxes on it at their income, which could be a lot higher if they're in the prime of their working years, because the tax has already been paid.
8: Okay. That's very helpful.
1: Well, good. Well, I'm sorry to hear about your husband's passing, and I'm glad you're thinking about this the way that you are. 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Lord bless you. Big thanks to my team today, Devin, Sandy, Taylor. Couldn't do it without them. We'll see you next time. Bye-bye.
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0: What does it mean to live a life of significance for God? Hi there, I'm John Gager, and this is Today in the Word from Moody Bible Institute. We need to keep in mind that the Christian life is not about earning our standing with God or our significance before Him. We can rejoice in the truth that God has given us everything we need for a godly life. God has equipped us to be faithful to His calling. All through the Bible, a key dynamic of faithfulness is believing and living in light of the truth of God's promises. Abraham uprooted his life and traveled to an unknown land based on God's promise. David believed one of his descendants would have a throne that would be established forever. Today, you and I believe in and wait for the return of the Lord Jesus. Living in light of that hope is one of the gifts God has given us to live a godly life. Out of the abundance of God's grace and provision for us, we are called to grow in holiness and love. Peter calls us to make every effort to grow in virtues, faith, goodness, knowledge, self-control, perseverance, godliness, mutual affection, and love. As we grow in these virtues, they will keep you from being ineffective and unproductive in faith. The important thing is to keep our eyes on the goal. Today in the Word, we find that goal in 2 Peter 1, verse 11, which is to receive a rich welcome into the eternal kingdom of our Lord and Savior, Jesus Christ. God has given us everything we need to live an effective and productive life. Amen. If you're enjoying this devotional study, why not share us with a friend? You can point them to our website, todayintheword.org.
1: Jesus told a story that we often call the parable of the prodigal son. But did you know that there were actually two lost sons in that story? One left home and wasted all his money on wild living. The other stayed home with his father, doing his job and working hard. Guess which example Jesus wants us to follow? Believe it or not, it's the prodigal. After rebelling against his father, he returned home with a broken, humble heart. On the other hand, buried beneath the older son's perfect exterior lay a dark, cancerous mass of anger and envy, fueled by hidden, unfulfilled expectations. Too often, we're like that older brother. Externally, we're following all the rules, but inwardly, we crave recognition and think that our hard work can make us right with God. We need to be quick to recognize our sin, to say with that prodigal son, "Father, I have sinned against heaven and before you." With Seeking Him, I'm Nancy DeMoss Walker.
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8: Jesus said, "This is the will of my Father, that everyone who beholds the Son and believes in Him will have eternal life." 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
5: With SRN News, I'm Keith Peters in Washington. Vice President J.D. Vance says his lengthy talks with senior Iranian officials in Switzerland created a good foundation for a final deal to end the Iran war. Vance made the comment Monday after initial talks with Iran's parliamentary speaker. Vance and U.S. officials claimed progress on multiple fronts. The Senate has passed a bipartisan housing bill that aims to bring down home prices and increase supply. The 85-5 vote on the bill Monday represents one of the most sweeping efforts in recent decades to reduce federal regulations for housing and expand local control. On Wall Street, a mixed day as the Dow was up by 148 points, but the Nasdaq dropped 351, the S&P 500 lower by 27. More details at srnnews.com.
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9: Tonight, expect mainly clear skies with a low of 55. Tomorrow will bring pleasant conditions with a mix of sun and clouds reaching a high of 77. Tomorrow night will be mainly clear with a low of 58. I'm meteorologist Jason Katerina on Faith Talk 1500 and 101.5 FM, online at faithtalkdetroit.com.
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11: This is Max Licato. When my eldest daughter was 13, she flubbed her piano piece at a recital. The silence in the auditorium was broken only by the pounding of her parents' hearts. She hurried off the stage, threw her arms around me, and buried her face in my shirt. Oh, Daddy, that was enough for me. At that moment, I'd have given her the moon, and all she said was, "Oh, Daddy." Prayer starts here. Prayer begins with an honest, heartfelt, "Oh, Daddy." Jesus invites us to approach God the way a child approaches his or her daddy. Here's my challenge for you. Every day for 4 weeks, pray 4 minutes. Then get ready to connect with God like never before. This is Max Licato.
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13: You've got to be a person of knowledge, wisdom, and understanding. Knowledge means I'm gaining more and more information as I live my life. I'm open to truth, and I'm applying, and I'm seeking truth. And you'll gain the knowledge. Then wisdom is the ability to apply knowledge. Just because you have knowledge doesn't mean you have wisdom. Wisdom is the ability to know what to do with the things you're learning. All of us know people who have knowledge and no wisdom. All of us know people who are gaining data, but they live their lives in ways that make no sense. So there's a difference between knowledge and wisdom. And you need to be a person who is growing not only in knowledge, but growing in wisdom, the ability to apply it appropriately.
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16: You know, we're so quick to call on God when we're in trouble. 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One came back to give thanks, and Jesus had a question. "Hey, you're welcome, man, but where are the other 9? Now I want you to think for a moment. Have you come recently through a hard trial or through some difficulty? Have you? Have you given God glory for that? Give him glory. Lord, thank you. Specifically, thank you for what you just did. I acknowledge that as an answer to my prayer. You did that, and I praise you for it.
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18: 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And God laughs. 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
19: 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And while you're there, look for Pastor Brian's book, The Multi-Generational Church Crisis. This compelling book asks the question of the church, what could be accomplished in the name of Christ if we could better understand each other? Let's hear now from Dr. Brian Chappell as he shares the lesson, When God Laughs.

0: been a few decades, but I remember vividly it was a Sunday evening and the assistant pastor was preaching. And just to, I think, put us at ease a little bit, he reminded us that the truth of the word was more important than the time it took to deliver it. And to make that point, he took us to Acts 20, where the Apostle Paul preached until midnight. And a boy named Eutychus, listening at the window, fell off the window and had to ultimately be rescued by Paul. And the pastor made some kind of chuckle aside of, aren't you glad it's not you whose name is eternally in the Bible because you fell asleep during a sermon? Now, we chuckled like you just did, and that's where the night got truly memorable. What happened after the chuckle is that a man toward the back of the church stood up and said, Pastor, I rebuke you. Humor is not an attribute of God. It is not in the Bible, and you would not have laughed if that was your son that fell down. Now, in case you are wondering, this is not the part of the sermon I want you to apply. But I have had some years to think about that event that evening and ask the question, is it true that humor is never in the Bible? Does God ever laugh? And of course, the psalm in front of you answers the question, doesn't it? It specifically says in verse 4, he who sits in the heavens laughs. Why? If you get nothing else from today, what I want you to hear is this. When the Bible tells us that God is laughing, he is not laughing at you. Not your foolishness, not your weakness, not your sin. The intention of God is not to laugh at you. It is to rejoice over you. And that message is in the psalm as you see the reasons that God laughs. If you begin to kind of eliminate alternatives, you might say, well, one of the reasons that God appears to be laughing is that he's laughing at human plans. As a matter of fact, many times people summarize verses 1 through 4 of Psalm 2 by simply saying what this psalm is about is men plan and God laughs. And there's a certain sense to that, that we don't even know what's going to happen tomorrow. How can we rightly and well plan? Our plans, as well laid as they may be, are certainly not a sure thing. But if God is simply laughing at our plans, that's going to be more than a little discouraging. After all, is God laughing at the fact that, you know, some months ago, the European Space Agency launched a probe that landed on a comet? Do you remember that news? I mean, 10 years of space travel, 3 billion miles, and the amazing technological achievement was they landed the space probe on a traveling comet. Amazing! Only to have one little problem. Do you remember? It bounced on landing and bounced into the shade, and it was powered by solar cells, which means it couldn't function properly. Do you think God just laughed? Is God laughing at our mishaps? If that's the case, perhaps we should just dedicate to him all our old VHS tapes of I Love Lucy and the Three Stooges and Scooby-Doo and be done with it. But it's more than that. God is not simply laughing at plans. Another alternative, of course, is that he's laughing not just at human plans, but human plotting. Verse 1 says, why do the nations rage and the peoples plot in vain? That word plot, by the way, is just exactly the same Hebrew word as the word meditates in Psalm 1 and verse 2, where it says of the righteous man, his delight is in the law of the Lord, and on his law he meditates day and night. Same Hebrew word. The law is meditated on day and night, and that same word is translated plotting in Psalm 2, because apparently the kings of the earth are raging as they meditate. And when you ruminate while you're raging, you are plotting. And so it's translated as the kings of the earth are plotting. And as you think about what that means, that there is some sort of human intention of undoing the plan and purposes of God, the psalmist says they plot against the Lord. And maybe that's why he's laughing, as though a human king, a human ruler would have the temerity to plot against God. It's kind of like, you know, Woody Allen planning to punch out Mike Tyson, you know, kind of. I don't think Mike Tyson is too upset about that. He would just laugh at it. A lion chuckling at a mouse's roar. Is that all it is? Is God just laughing because there's such a mismatch of human plotting against his power? Not even that. Something else is going on. Why does God laugh? Verse 2 says it very specifically. The kings of the earth set themselves and the rulers take counsel there against the Lord and against his anointed. The Hebrew word anointed is translated in the New Testament as the Greek word Christ. They plot against the Lord and his Christ. The Jews for centuries identified Psalm 2 as a messianic psalm, a prediction of the coming one who would be God's provision for the nations. And what God is actually laughing at with derision is that the nations, the peoples of the earth, would say that their plans are better than his provision. God had said through Abraham so long ago that through the line of Israel and to David in particular, there would come an eternal and universal kingdom that would be ruled by steadfast love. That there would be an anointed one who would come and establish the kingdom of God. But there are people who say, I don't want that. I don't want the expression of God's eternal and steadfast love. I've got a better plan. And God laughs. You got a better plan than my provision? You do not understand the blessing that I intend. We think about it perhaps in terms of just occasional things that we face in our lives, the daily task. Last week I talked to you about the blessing of recognizing that all honest work is holy work. And that means work ultimately is worship. That's God's plan. That our work would not be something separate from our dedication to God. But in fact, in our work, we are instruments of God's testimony. That we are actually means of his transforming the world around us, the world of our city and society, that God intends for our work to make a difference. Whether our efforts are large or small, we are testifying of eternal things, transforming the world, and preparing to support the work of God's church. So much so that our work is our calling. Every position of pulpit, every office and altar, every mess we face, an opportunity for a mission. That's God's plan. His provision for us is that we would have a holy calling regardless of what we face. And what that means is there's satisfaction and joy in the work that God calls us to do as we perceive it being a calling from him. What difference does it make? Baylor University in July of 2014 said this in a study, those who believe that God is present in their workplace, that faith can actually guide their work decisions, and that their work is a mission from God, actually experience greater job satisfaction than all others measured, and actually want to expand their job influence. If my perception is not that my work is just a way of multiplying my toys or measuring my worth, or making it to the weekend. If my daily work is a calling from God to make a difference in the world, suddenly I find satisfaction and meaning and significance in it. And it's what God intends. You got a better plan than that? Don't make me laugh, says God. How do our families learn that? I mean, if we want something for ourselves, we would certainly want it for our children, that they too would understand that, that there is significance and satisfaction in what God calls them to do with the unique gifts that He has given them as individuals. We would want our families to know that, but we recognize in our society today it's harder and harder for God's people to communicate to another generation their calling of God. CNN last month ran for almost a whole week a set of stories in which they were exploring research by the Pew Foundation, in which they said while 75% of Americans identify themselves as Christians, only 25% actually attend church regularly. The consequence is that those who have been nominal in their faith are quickly becoming more and more what they call nuns, not N-U-N, N-O-N-E-S. Really committed to nothing. And the consequence of being committed to nothing is that I only pursue what brings me happiness in the moment. My satisfaction is in my toys. My satisfaction is what brings me pleasure in the moment. And if my job doesn't do that, I'm ultimately unhappy, dissatisfied, feel like a peon before the bosses who control my life. And that is not what we want for ourselves or anyone else. So what do we do about that? We recognize that God has a plan. And the plan is that there would be heads of homes who lead their families in worship, who prioritize the corporate worship of God over the lake and over personal advancement and over sports, that there would be this regular participation of the people of God in the purposes of God, so that what we do and our children do is perceived as being lived before the face of God in every moment of every day. And that's not just legalistic. That is actually providing for God's people the blessing that He intends.
1: 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It may seem hard for younger Christians to believe, but people over 50 were raised during an era when 90% of Americans identified as Christian. These older believers were once part of a majority group that understood the mission of the church was to take control of our culture, to halt its evils. At the same time, Christians under 50 have lived their entire lives perceiving themselves as a minority that needs to make credible their faith to a secular, pluralistic culture. These distinct experiences and perceptions have a profound impact on the priorities different generations have for church ministry. It's no wonder that younger and older believers don't always see eye to eye. In his new book, The Multigenerational Church Crisis, Dr. Brian Chappell asks the question, what could be accomplished in the name of Christ if we could better understand each other? This practical and hopeful book is backed by thorough research revealing how to open the lines of communication, appreciate the experiences that shaped each generation in your church, and unite in one mission to impact your community and the world. 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
0: You know, once the Pew Foundation sent out those numbers that were so covered by CNN, the Lifeway Research Society of the Southern Baptists began to crunch the numbers a different way. And they said, yes, it might just be legalistic to say to people, you know, you go to church and your family will be blessed. But as they begin to examine those 25% of Americans who are consistent in their church attendance, consistent in their worship, they found something amazing. It is that in this time in which we think we are losing a younger generation to other things, that actually of those who are called convictional Christians, who are regularly involved in the life of the church, the faith that their children is expressing is actually becoming increased. that more and more children of the convictional Christians are staying in church with greater percentages than in previous generations. So that what you see happening is, in a society that is increasingly making being a Christian difficult, when there are convictional families, when there are heads of homes who dedicate themselves to saying, my God is a calling upon their lives, their children see with even greater clarity. And the consequence is those children are actually more committed to the church than previous generations. And I'm not just saying that's great for the church. I'm saying that's great for our families. As we communicate to our children, God has a calling on your life. Your work, whatever God calls you to do, is important for the kingdom. God makes you a testimony. He makes you an instrument of transformation. He makes you able to support the life of the gospel as it goes across the world. You have significance in what you do. That's communicated in families. Families that are held together by marriages that reflect that glory of God. If you say, listen, I've got a better plan than being a convictional family that will communicate the values of Christ and the significance and blessing of children to another generation, God will say, I'd like to hear that plan because I'm going to laugh at it. But what holds that plan together, what makes it happen is marriages that reflect the goodness and the blessing of God. So that there is that modeling, there is that willingness to show that God's plan for couples is also to be communicated on to another generation. After all, you and I know that however hard the workplace may be, whatever the trials may come, if we're together with another of God's calling, we have strength and joy even in the hardest of times. That's actually God's plan. But you and I recognize there's challenge of that in our society today, right? As the repercussions of the pill and the sexual revolution of the 1960s continue to work itself through our society, redefining sexual expression, redefining sexual identity, redefining marriage definition. It's not news to you. It's not news to me. But one of the interesting commentaries on that I read recently was by one of the most thoughtful young Christian bloggers, Justin Taylor. Some of you may read Justin on the Gospel Coalition website. And he wrote about this sexual revolution, which we all are still experiencing. And he said, how does this actually reflect upon the wisdom of man versus the provision of God? He said, from one angle, we have ushered in a society where everyone now can freely love and take pleasure in anyone and anything they want. But from another angle, that same sexual revolution has become a permission slip for the strong and the privileged to prey upon the weak and the defenseless. So that sex trafficking and campus assault and marriage and child abandonment and body image anxiety are of such a magnitude as would have been unimaginable even a generation ago. As the push to cast aside the cords of God, to burst the bonds of God's provision, we cast aside what we identify as tradition or taboos or faith. But the consequence is now that we privilege men over women, adults over children, the upper class over the lower orders that are dependent upon income from sometimes the most difficult means. Characteristics of a society that have not been seen since the excess and decadence of the Roman era. Now, I must tell you, I don't know if every word there is correct. I don't know if you've got statistics to back it all up. But we all recognize how great have the changes been in a generation as a society has said, let's just burst the bonds. Let's just cast off the cords of God's provision. We've got a better plan. Really? Really? Against the backdrop of those faith bonds being removed, I think of the growing number of studies, even by the secularist, who examined families of faith to say that those who are pure before marriage and faithful within marriage actually express greater satisfaction in relationships and sexual fulfillment than all other marriages. Pure before marriage and faithful within. Now, isn't that a quaint notion? And yet God is saying,

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6: Hi, friend. This is Brian Chappell. I'm so glad you chose to spend some of your valuable time studying the scriptures with me today. 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Heavenly Father, your understanding of this world is beyond what I can imagine, and your love for me more than I can fathom. So I come seeking your wisdom and trusting your heart. I turn this concern over to you and I entrust it to you. 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For then we shall be truly blessed. I pray this in Jesus' name. Amen.
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3: Greetings, friends and new listeners, and welcome to The Sound of Faith. I'm Sharon Knotts, thanking you for joining us today because we know faith comes by hearing and hearing by the Word of God. Today's message by my father, Brother Hardy, is entitled God's Vineyard. I believe this word will do a work in your heart to inspire you to yield to the working of the Holy Spirit in your life, to bring forth much fruit for His glory, because the greatest danger for any Christian is to become barren and unfruitful. And now, God's Vineyard.
4: I'm going to preach on the vine, the branches, and the vine dresser. And before the message is done, you're going to find yourself in this message, one way or another. I hope the good way. And if you want to follow me in the Word, I'll be preaching the 15th chapter of John. Now, I want you to see the setting of the 15th chapter of John. This is in the crucifixion week, the end of Jesus' ministry in His humanity. He's going to do away with the old covenant. He's going to institute the new covenant. That's what He did at the Lord's table, didn't He do it? The 13th chapter of John. He wanted to eat that setter feast before He suffered. And when He got done the feast, then He instituted a new covenant. This is my body broken for you. This do ye as oft as you eat it in remembrance of me. Then He took the cup when He had supped, saying, this is the New Testament in my blood. The New Testament. The old's finished. This drink ye in remembrance of me. For as oft as you drink this cup and eat this bread, you do show forth the sacrificial death until the Lord comes. You're preaching the gospel. After He did that,

0: He got up from the table, wrapped a towel around him, poured water into a basin, and proceeded to wash the disciples' feet. And the very special meaning of it is, he was cleansing them. Of course, you remember Peter, he's always opening his mouth. Impetuous Peter. He's always speaking and getting himself in trouble, getting his foot caught in his mouth. He had a bad case of foot and mouth disease. And he came to Peter to wash his feet, and Peter says, "You going to wash my feet? You're not going to wash my feet." And Jesus said, "If I don't wash your feet, you'll have no part with me." 13th chapter of John. 9th verse of the 13th chapter, he says, "Simon Peter saith unto him, Lord, not my feet only, but also my hands and my head." And the verse I'm getting to is the 10th verse. Jesus saith to him, "He that is washed," implying that they were already washed, they were already clean, "needeth not save to wash his feet, but clean every whit. And ye are clean, but not all." Who was he talking about there? Judas. How many say amen? Judas wasn't clean. They were clean. They had the original cleansing of salvation. But because in the Holy Land, especially in those days, they wore sandals. How many's following me? And they would get their feet dusty and dirty from their walk. And they need to get their feet cleansed from their walk. They could have took a shower before they left the house, but if they walked a block or so, their feet were dirty again. They didn't have to take a shower. They just need their feet clean. And said, "You're all clean. But one," even the washing of his feet didn't do anything, because he had fell from where he had his original washing salvation. Because he said in the next verse down, because Jesus knew him that was to betray him. He couldn't be clean. He wanted to betray Jesus. How many say amen? You see, in the Eastern custom, that when you went into a person invited you to the house for dinner, like at their Pharisee did to Jesus, they, when you come in, they give you water and a towel to wash your feet. In fact, when you come, they kiss you on each side of the cheek. The French still do that. That's the same thing as us shaking hands. It's just a form of greeting. How many say amen? Usually, if I'm really liking somebody, I not only shake the hand, I'll hug them. But I ran into a group of preachers from Australia, and when I went to hug them, they just stuck their hand out there and wouldn't let me do it because of the different customs. And while they were at the table, in came a harlot, knelt down and took her tears and washed Jesus' feet, took her hair and wiped it, and began to kiss his feet. And that old Pharisee got indignant in his mind and said, "If this man was a prophet, he would know what kind of woman that she was. You know, she was. It's not what you was, it's what you are." Jesus said, "He that is forgiven of much, forgiveth much." And he said, "This woman here that you're condemning," said, "when I come, you didn't kiss me on the cheek. You didn't give me a water and a towel to wash my feet. You didn't even show me the respects of normal hospitality. But this woman whose sins are many that are forgiven, she was so grateful that she took her tears and washed my feet. Took her hair instead of a towel and cleansed them. And instead of kissing my cheek, she kissed my feet." What do you think that guy felt like? Crawling under the rock from which he came out of. So the washing of the feet is telling us that you not only have to have the original washing, but you have to have the continual washing of the contamination that comes upon you from your daily walk amongst the sinner world. And you know where that washing comes from? The Word of God. Jesus said, "Now you are clean from the word which I spoke unto you." That's why you need to get in church to hear the word, that's where God cleanses you from all of that filth that you run into in the world in your daily life. Because if you don't get it cleansed, pretty soon it's going to get in your heart, and pretty soon it's going to dominate you. I think we ought to sing now. It's nobody like Jehovah. Nobody like Jesus. Somebody said, sing. No, I'm preaching. That answers the question, how come somebody that had a glorious salvation and full of the Holy Ghost backslide? Because they don't keep getting the cleansing. He said he cleansed the church by the washing of the water by the word. The blood originally cleansed us, and then the teachings of Jesus continues to keep our cleansing. John said in 1 John that all of us in the world is the lust of the flesh and the lust of the eye and pride of life. And that we had to be what? Cleansed by the washing of the water by the word. So you repented back 100 years ago. And you're counting on that. But where are you today? Where are all of these people that are out of church today? If we had a sing-along, it'd be packed. I want to tell you a clear sign now that you know you're in trouble spiritually. And all of this I'm giving you now, I didn't even plan. I didn't even study for. When you don't want to hear the word of God, you're in big trouble. I don't care if you come and sing all you want to. I don't care if you're at your hand and say, Lord, Lord, Lord. Jesus said, don't call me Lord, Lord, and do not the thing I tell you. I'm going to see if you want to hear the word of God. I want to see if you've got your Sunday morning bath. Used to be when they were kids, they'd have their Saturday night bath. They didn't have these elaborate bath rooms and all the tubs and spas. A lot of them had a good bar of yellow soap and a scrub brush because it took that much to get the dirt off the kids. You need to keep cleansed. The devil's bombarding you all the time. You can't even ride the transit bus. He's bombarding you with songs, with his propaganda, with his suggestion. Amen? You got to get washed to that stuff. That's what David said. Wash me with hyssop, and I shall be whiter than snow. Cleanse me. This is a daily thing. In fact, sometimes you might have to take a couple baths. So 3.5 years of Jesus' teaching was cleansing those 12. John 13, 14, 15, 16 was spoken only to the disciples of Jesus. How many say amen? They were the ones that ate the Passover meal. They were the ones that he washed their feet. And they went from 12 to 11 because Judas was going to be taken away from them. You following me? He had already let the lie of the devil penetrate him and evidently wasn't listening to the word of Jesus to cleanse him from the lie. The Bible said he was a thief, but Jesus chose him anyway and showed that he had confidence in the Judas by letting him be the treasurer. But he let that word slip. The devil wants to get you out of your secret place of prayer where you're in contact with God. Where God can bring to your remembrance his word that keeps cleansing you. Cleansing you from your evil walk amongst mankind.
1: Amen. What an insightful message by God's servant, Brother Hardy, God's Vineyard. This message, if you will allow it to penetrate deep into your spirit, will work the righteousness of Christ and the fruit of the Spirit in you and through you. Jesus said, I am the true vine, and my Father is the vine dresser, and you who believe in me are the branches. And like any good farmer, the Father is looking for fruit, good fruit, from every one of us. When one bears no fruit, he's cut out of the vine by the Father. And those who do bear fruit, he will prune that we might yield even more fruit. God has invested his best in us and taken all the necessary preparation to produce a fruitful vine with blue ribbon fruit. God sends his word to inspect our hearts to see if we are bringing forth godly fruit, and no one is exempt. Every branch will be inspected and pruned, and sadly some will be removed. But this message can help us to cut away all that is barren and cultivate the spiritual things in our lives that will produce good fruit. God's Vineyard can be ordered on CD for a love gift of $10 or more for the radio ministry. 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Friends, if you've come to enjoy Sound of Faith programming with its classics by my father, R.G. Hardy, a true prophet of the Lord whose dynamic ministry has spanned 6 decades, and if you have been inspired by the teachings and exhortations the Lord has given to me, many that have been forged in the fiery trials of faith I endured after a serious back injury in 1992, if this ministry has witnessed in your spirit as being sound in doctrine, strong in faith, true to righteousness, and highly anointed, then we would ask you to support it by making a monthly donation of $25 for 1 year to help us maintain this station and the radio ministry. 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
4: Welcome to Key Life. I'm Matthew, executive producer of the program. Our host is Steve Brown. He's an author and seminary professor who teaches that God's amazing grace is the key to a life of radical freedom, infectious joy, and surprising faithfulness to Christ.
3: Thank you, Matthew. Hope you had a great weekend, and I hope your pastor's sermon was as good as my pastor's sermon. If you're just joining us, I'm spending a good bit of time on a book that I've written but hasn't been published. And I'm doing it sort of as an experiment. As I teach on this broadcast, I'm listening to your comments and probably making some changes in the book. I'll let you know when it's published. It'll be out probably sometime next year. There are a number of titles. We had an old title, The Lies We Believe, dealing with guilt, shame, fear, and regret. And then we, the staff, changed it to The Liberating Power of Truth, a practical handbook to dealing with guilt, shame, fear, and regret. And then we finally came up, and this is the last one we're using, and I'm not sure this is going to stay, but that title, the one we're using right now, is God's Not Mad at You, Confronting the Lies of Guilt and Shame and Fear and Regret. If you've been listening, we've talked about Lies 101, the nature of truth and untruth. We've spent some time talking about the lies that charm us. Kind of a Disney World thing that messes up our lives. And then we talked about the lies that cheat us. God loves you, but don't let it go to your head. And right now, this week, and probably next week, we're going to talk about the lies that define us. You're ugly and your mother dresses you funny. Hey, let's pray and then we'll get down. Father, we come into your presence because Jesus said he didn't just speak truth. He told us he was truth. And Father, we're thankful for the gift of your Son who was and is and will be the truth. We live in a world where people lie. They don't tell us the truth, and coming here in your presence, we know it's solid, that it's good, that it's right, that it's true, and we praise you and worship you because of it. Father, you know everyone who's listening to this broadcast. You know there's some hard places and some soft ones, some laughter and some tears. Father, remind us that you're sovereign over every molecule, and that we can trust you, and that you are good all the time. And now, Father, as we study, we pray for the one who teaches. Forgive him his sins, because there are many. We would see Jesus and him only, and we pray in Jesus' name. Amen. If you were listening last week when we opened this subject of the lies that define us, you're aware that the basic text in terms of understanding the truth is from Genesis 1:26. You're valuable, you're important, you're something else because you were created in the image of God. I told you last week about my father, who was not a good man by earthly standards, and in fact became a Christian 3 months before he died. But the main thing about my father is I never had anybody who loved me anymore, who was more proud of me than he was, and my brother had exactly the same experience. And that definition my father gave me has stuck with me throughout my whole life. A lot of criticism in this kind of ministry. A lot of people who don't like me in this kind of ministry. A lot of people who think I'm a heretic in this kind of ministry. But I remember my father. And then I remember my heavenly father, who define me from his love. And that's what God does. And I suggested last week you shouldn't let others do it to you. They have. Authority figures, teachers, people who did. In fact, throughout life, we bounce ourselves off of other people. And the response we get often becomes our definition. And that can kill you. It can create guilt and regret and shame on steroids. And we started last week looking at how God defines his people. He defines us as a masterpiece, for instance, we saw. That's Ephesians 4, 8 and 10. You ever think of yourself as a masterpiece? Well, it's time you started doing that if you're a believer, a masterpiece created by an artist who is incredible, and his name is God. And then we saw that we are a valuable masterpiece. You know, the value of anything is defined by the one who creates it. And the one who created us, his masterpieces, sent his son to die on a cross in our place. And that ought to give us some idea of the value that we have in the eyes of the God of the universe. And then last week we saw that we are defined in the Bible as the family of God, as his son or his daughter. John wrote, to all who received him, who believed in his name, he gave the right to be a church member. It doesn't say that. To all who did receive him, who believed in his name, he gave the right to serve him. Doesn't say that. To all who did receive him, who believed in his name, he gave the right to become the children of God. That's John 1:12-13. We've been made his sons and daughters. As it were, we don't, as I said last week, we don't live in the servants' quarters. We live in the big house with our father, our brother Jesus, and our siblings. Jesus said that when we pray, we should pray, Our Father, Matthew 6. Hebrews 2:10-11 teaches that Jesus is our brother. Paul wrote in Romans 8:14-16 that we are sons and daughters, having been adopted as the children of God. And not only that, Paul wrote in that passage and in Galatians 4:6 that we should call our Heavenly Father Abba, which is a common Aramaic word for father that references an intimate relationship, not unlike a child calling their father daddy. My late friend Jack Miller, former professor at Westminster Seminary, founder of World Harvest Mission, now surge and one of the forefathers of the grace teaching movement, would often say to his friends who were depressed and confused and sometimes sinful, he would say, you're acting like an orphan. We do that, you know, when we're defined by guilt and shame and fear and regret. It is a sign that we have missed who we really are. We've forgotten our family. We have forgotten what is really important. And so one of the ways you deal with guilt and shame and fear and regret is don't buy what people have said about you. Only one person has the responsibility and the authority to define us. And that one, God, defines us as his son, as his daughter. And when it looks dark, when things aren't going well, when you're wondering if you're going to make it, stop. Stop it. And say to yourself, I'm something else. I'm the son of the living God of the universe. His creation. You think about that. Amen.
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9: With SRN News, I'm Keith Peters in Washington. British Prime Minister Keir Starmer has announced his resignation, forced out by his party after losing voter support. He will remain as caretaker until Labour chooses a new leader. Former Manchester Mayor Andy Burnham confirmed on social media that he will put himself forward to succeed Starmer. Vice President J.D. Vance says his lengthy talks with senior Iranian officials in Switzerland created a good foundation for a final deal to end the Iran war. Vance made the comment Monday after initial talks with Iran's parliamentary speaker. Vance and U.S. officials claimed progress on multiple fronts. On Wall Street, the Dow by 148 points, the Nasdaq dropped 351, the S&P 500 declined 27. More details at srnnews.com.

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3: Good evening and welcome to another edition of What's Right, What's Left on this 22nd day of June 2026. And tonight, the boss, Josh Smoot, is the board up. And Lisa said, you better do a good job or she'll hear from him. You'll hear him.
4: I'll keep that in mind.
3: All right, there you go.
4: Noted.
5: Good evening, everyone.
3: All right, and that's little Lisa. That's right. I understand you're pumping iron lately, Lisa. 84 pounds of pure energy. Anyhow, folks, the title of the message, we got a lot to talk about tonight, so we're going to get right into it. And we want to start with the title of the message this week was The Way God Intended Fathers to Be. I hope you all had a good Father's Day. I had a good, very good Father's Day. And we're going to start in Luke chapter 15, verses 11 through 32. Now, this parable is a type of how our Heavenly Father responds to His children as through grace and mercy, He lets us live out our lives.

family, deceased family suffer, he knows that, again, there are times when he has to let them learn, even if it's the hard way. And so we start in verse 11. A certain man had two sons, and the younger of them said to his father, "Father, give me the portions of goods that falleth on me, and divide unto them his living." Now, the portion of goods here, the elder son commonly received a double inheritance, and the portion allotted to the younger son was probably a third of the father's wealth. And not many days after, the younger son gathered all together and took his journey to a far country, and there wasted his substance with riotous living. Well, that riotous living, the Greek word riotous there is used to, this is the only time it's used in the entire Bible right here, once. In fact, it's it means prodigal or wasteful. That's what it means, what prodigal means, wasteful. And that's why we call it the parable of the prodigal son. But now it's an interesting thing, too. Here, when he talks about he took his journey into a far country. Now,

Christians, our citizenship becomes heaven. That is our homeland, our country. And here, the way that this is since he went to a far country, it wasn't his country, there's an indication that he was a saved man, that this young man was a saved man. And when he had spent all, there arose a mighty, mighty famine in the land, and he began to want. And he went and joined himself to a citizen of that country, and he sent him unto his fields to feed swine. And he would fain, now that word fain there means gladly, he would gladly have filled his belly with the hucks that the swine did eat, that no man gave unto him. Well, those were usually carob pods. I'm going to stop there for just a second and jump over to Psalm 103, because in Psalm 103, it goes right along. There's a message there starting with verse 8. And the Lord is merciful and gracious and slow to anger and plenteous in mercy. Not always chide, neither will he keep his anger forever. Now, that word chide is not the same way it's used in other places in Scripture. In some places where, well, we see, even though the word may not be used, over in Ezekiel chapter 28, where the Lord uses a little sarcasm with the prince of Tarsus, Ethbaal the Third. And it's interesting because the Lord is chiding him here. And because Ethbaal has declared himself to be God, to be a deity. And so God is having a little sarcasm. He says, so, wow, he said, your great wisdom. I mean, look at you must have really great wisdom there, Ethbaal. I mean, you're as wise as Daniel, aren't you? And well, look at all that your great wisdom, what you've done. Because, you know, here Ethbaal was involved in human trafficking and every other thing, and his kingdom was at the top of a huge mountain above where the waterways, where he had complete control, kind of like the Strait of Hormuz, where what Iran was charging people, that's exactly what this guy was doing. He was making huge amounts of money, and he's up being up there in this high place. He decided that he was like God, okay? And so here, but this word here, going back to where we were over in, actually with Ethbaal, the Lord said, well, you're not a God, and you're going to know you're not a God when I send those men to kill you. See, this was a man that was filled with pride. Tell them, the ones that I send to kill you, and that was from the Babylonians, Nebuchadnezzar's voice, that you're a god, and see if they buy it. But they're not going to buy it, no. And you're going to find out in no uncertain terms that you're no god at all, because gods don't die, and you're going to die. And so we're going back over here now. He's used this in a different way. That word chide means to strive with. He will not always strive with, will he keep his anger forever, nor will he keep his anger neither. He hath not dealt with us after sins, nor rewarding us according to our iniquities. So he's talking about God's mercy, and God is always merciful. God will never punish you more than you deserve. He's always a merciful God. For as high as heaven above the earth is, so great is his mercy toward them that fear him. And so that's his loving kindness. And as far as the east is from the west, so far he hath removed our transgression from us. Now, see, there's the point that he's making. You can travel east, and just keep on going, because it never ends. It's the same thing if you're traveling west, you just keep on going.
it never ends, okay? Because we do live on a sphere, a globe. And like a father pitieth his children, so the Lord pitieth him that fear him. And so, again, the fear of the Lord is the beginning, and we're talking about a reverential fear here, the beginning of wisdom. I want to go back to where we left off over in Luke 15, but first I got to wet my whistle here a little bit. In a verse, and pick it up where we left off, to verse 17. And when he came to himself, he said, how many hired servants of my father have bread enough and to spare, and I perish with hunger? I will arise and go to my

So now we're seeing some repentance here. And in that repentance, we do see, again, that indication of a saved person who had backslidden, of a backslidden individual. And am no more worthy to be called thy son. Make me as one of thy hired servants. And he arose and he came to his father. But when he was yet a great ways off, his father saw him and had compassion and ran and fell on his neck and kissed him. Well, here, again, got to get a picture that this fellow by this time probably didn't smell too good. He was out there when you're living with and sleeping with the hogs. And here he's been away for a long time. He's coming back home. And so, but his father arose, and as he said, this is a great ways off. His father saw him and had compassion and fell on his neck and kissed him.

0: adult. Christians in church act like children, and sometimes the pastor has to play the part of daddy, it seems like happened today. Right, Lisa?
1: Yes.
0: Yeah. Okay, so anyhow. So I want to jump over to Romans chapter 8 and verses 12 through 17. Therefore, brethren, we are debtors not to the flesh to live after the flesh. For if you live after the flesh, you should die. But if you through the Spirit to mortify the deeds of the body, you shall live. Excuse me. For as many that are led by the Spirit of God, they are the sons of God. Again, as many that are led by the Spirit of God, they are the sons of God. For you have not received the spirit of bondage again to fear, but you have received the spirit of adoption, whereby we cry, Abba, Father. And so here, that's an Aramaic term for endearment, Father. And here, so, the spirit itself beareth witness with our spirit that we are the children of God.

Nations and the innermost parts of the earth for an inheritance, Psalm 2:8. But we read that, and so why do the nations, why do the heathen rage? And but we see that the sun was the creator of the universe, the entire universe. The sun named every single planet, every single sun, every single in the universe, okay? And so we become heirs or joint heirs with him. Means all of creation, all of creation. And that's the way it'll be from the time we enter after the millennial kingdom into eternity. And so I think I'm going to stop right there for tonight and pick it up there tomorrow. And so we'll be back right after this.

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5: D3. So if you have a question or a comment, maybe you have a question for Lisa. Yeah. Anyhow, give us a call, 216-901-0933. J.D. Vance announces major breakthrough in Iran's negotiation. A very, very good day, J.D. says. Vice President J.D. Vance said the first day of talks between the United States and Iran to end the conflict began with the two countries made progress. Talks began Sunday in Switzerland. Yesterday was a very, very good day, Vance said. Monday in his video posted on X. We made a lot of progress. We did exactly what we wanted to do, which is accomplish four things for the American people, he said. Vance said one goal of the talks was to build a mechanism for keeping the Strait of Hormuz open. It's open. We've seen, of course, gas prices come down. I want to stop here for a second. It's an amazing thing, folks. I got gas today for $4.69. Of course, it's $4.69.9, meaning it's actually $4.70. No, I'm not $4.70. I mean $3.70. $3.69.9. I got gas for $3.69.9, $3.70. Right down the street, okay, there were two other gas stations, and they were in the price there, right down the street, was $4.19.99, which is $4.20. So here, now think about that, there's a 50-cent difference, 50 cents a gallon difference. That's $10, okay, for when you fill a 20-gallon tank, okay? And if you had the big tanks, the 30-gallon tanks, it's $15, right? So, I mean, I thought how strange it is. I just got it filled up. I just saved 50 cents a gallon. And, boy, I can tell you, I not only remember the days when gas was 50 cents a gallon, I remember when gas was 25 cents a gallon back in the days. So going back to the article, it is open. We've seen, of course, gas prices, oil price come down. He said nothing that the goal of this phase of agreement was to find a way to resolve conflicts before they escalate. So Vance said that there were touches of drama in the negotiations. Yes, there was a little bit of threatening. There was a little bit of whining. But at the end of the day, the talks continued, and we made great progress, Vance said, according to CNBC. Vance said he believes that communications can prevent escalation in the Middle East. We want a regional ceasefire. We want Hezbollah to stop firing at our friends in Israel. We want Israelis to be able to live in peace. We also want to make sure that when things happen, they don't spiral into broader escalation. And so we've been, I think, very good at setting up what we are calling deconfliction mechanisms, he continued. Vance said that Jared Kushner's Trump son-in-law proposed a very interesting solution along with Qatari negotiators that gives the U.S. a say in unfreezing Iranian assets. What Jared and the Qataris and the entire team here in Bergenstock accomplishes to me a classic Trump deal where if Iranian assets are ever unfrozen, they're going to make American farmers richer and defeat Iranian people, Vance said. That's a very, very good and very classic Trump deal. That's a great for our people.

0: people, great for the people of Iran. Fundamentally, again, will contribute to the regional security architecture that we've built, he said. A senior U.S. diplomat said, negotiators plan to work overnight Sunday night, according to NBC News. We've had a robust discussions on all the elements of the nuclear deal, the official said. We plan to continue working through each of these issues and using today's work as a starting point for ongoing technical talks going forward. Qatar posted a statement on X summing up the day of talks. It noted that to avoid incidents and miscommunications with Iran, with the aim of safe passage for commercial vessels through the Strait of Hormuz, Iran and the U.S. have developed a process for talking over each incident. I continued to be conducted in a constructive atmosphere with the aim of reaching a final deal, the statement said. We're committed to truth and accuracy in all of our journalism, according to... All right, very good. The phone lines are open. If you have a question or comment tonight, we're opening the phone lines early. Give us a call at 216-901-0933. Lisa, you've got an article there.
1: Okay, this is from Town Hall. Trump just obliterated the number one lie leftists are telling about Iran deal. President Donald Trump just exposed another lie the left is telling about the deal he made with Iran to stop the war and reopen the Strait of Hormuz. Shortly after the details about the agreement were released, critics slammed the president over a provision they claimed would send $300 billion to the Iranian regime. However, the truth is something different. There is no $300 billion payment to Iran by the U.S. That's fake news. All there is for the U.S. is success, lower oil prices, and victory, Trump wrote in a post on Truth Social. Check out the stock market. Democrat propaganda at play. In another post, Trump wrote, oil is flowing. Iran can never have a nuclear weapon. The world will be safe. The stock markets are roaring. Jobs are at records, and prices are dropping. Affordability. Our country is strong, safe, and respected like never before. You're welcome.
0: All righty. Here, judge allows challenges to Trump's mail-in voting executive order to move forward. Folks, look, with the Save America Act, we have it's 80%, more than 80, 84% of the people want that Save America Act passed. They want people to have to be legally to vote. Even some Democrats, okay? Mostly Republicans, but even some Democrats want that. But here, the decision by U.S. District Judge Indira

0: Talawana creates the possibility that the order could be blocked before the midterm elections, which will determine whether Republicans maintain control of Congress. In other words, he's telling you, if there is an actual fair election, one that's not fraudulent, then Republicans will win. But if the Democrats, I'm not saying this to be mean or nasty. I'm telling you because it's true. They have to, by their very nature, they, when it comes to election, they cheat. They cheat on everything. There's fraud. He goes on to say, Talawani, an Obama prostitute, in my opinion, said the lawsuit should be heard now because Trump's order could directly affect upcoming primary and midterm elections. She noted that the order contains specific requirements for federal agencies mandate election-related changes that could influence this year's voting process. Yeah, you know what that means? That means that she could influence to make sure that a lot of illegal aliens, illegal people, or a lot of dead people don't vote. And she said, we can't have that, right? I mean, we have to have, I mean, we're not going to win if we don't get all the dead votes. We're not going to win if we don't get all of the illegal votes, okay? You know, sometimes, you know, they had, you had one household where 900 Democrats in one house were registered there at that one house. So he goes on to say, according to the judge, delay in judicial review could cause significant harm to the plaintiffs. However, she also noted it remains unclear exactly how federal agencies such as Department of Homeland Security and the U.S. Postal Service will implement the order. Because of these uncertainties, Talawani dismissed for now legal challenges related to election taking place after November 3rd midterms. She left open a possibility that these claims could be revived in the future. Well, guess what? I think this is going to be appealed. I know it'll be appealed, but it better be appealed right away, and the Supreme Court better hear it right away.
1: Yes.
0: And a statement released through the American Civil Liberties, which is a communist organization, which is a hardcore, okay, morally, just absolutely morally deprived organization, the American Civil Liberties. They've got nothing there as un-American as American as you can get. The plaintiffs included the League of Women Voters, which are corrupt to the core, which have been corrupt to the core, welcomed the ruling, saying they were pleased the court recognized the urgency of the case and allowed it to proceed regarding this year's election. In an emailed statement to Epic Times, the White House struck a definite or defiant tone. The Trump administration will continue to fight for the agenda the president was elected on, which includes the safety and security of our nation's election, said spokesperson Abigail Jackson. The very campaign pledge from the president is why millions of Americans sent him back to the White House. Yeah, we would really like to see a fair and honest election. And the Democrats are totally against a fair and honest election. Trump signed the executive order on March 31st after years of advocating stricter mail-in voting rules. That's where probably, you know, 70-80% of the election fraud comes from, these mail-in votes, you know. I mean, they find thousands and thousands. Some aren't signed. It's absolutely horrible. It's completely and totally corrupt, especially in California. Out there in California, I mean, it's just, well, anyhow, he goes on to say that the claim that widespread voter fraud contributed to his loss in 2020, absolutely, that election was stolen, and anyone and everyone that says it wasn't is a liar, and there's not a bit of truth in them.
1: Right.
0: And so he goes on to say, that the The order directs DHS to create and provide states with lists of confirmed U.S. citizens eligible to vote using citizenship, naturalization, and other federal records. It also instructs the United States Postal Service to deliver ballots only to voters listed on state-approved mail-in voting rolls. What's wrong with that? The United States Postal Service has already proposed rules requiring states to provide voter names and ballot barcodes to comply with the directive. Additionally, the order tells the Department of Justice to prioritize investigation and prosecution of state and local election officials who use federal ballots to individuals considering ineligible to vote. They really need to go after. They really need to burn these people. And that's the only way they're going to learn. Wouldn't it be nice just to have an honest and fair election?
1: Yes.
0: At least just one more time. Voting rights groups, along with 23 states and the District of Columbia, argue that the executive order is unconstitutional and that the president lacks the authority to control how states administrator. They're absolutely wrong on both accounts, and they absolutely know it. All right, little Lisa, you have an article. By the way, the phone lines are open. We did open the phone lines earlier, so folks, if you have a question, do you think that the Democrats can win without cheating? Is there anybody out there that believe, because especially now, because of all of woke, because of the people that don't know what a woman is, because of the transgender garbage, because of those out there, the hardcore communists, or the hardcore communists right now pushing, looking for radical jihadist Muslims to run the cities. Do you really think that the Democrats can win elections without cheating? If there's anybody that's out there that thinks the Democrats can win elections without cheating, call us, 216-901-0933. 216-901-0933. If you think that the Democrats can win elections fairly without cheating, I dare you to call. Go ahead, little Lisa.
1: Okay, this is by Joe Kovacs. U.S. Homeland Security Secretary Mark Wayne Mullen is sounding the alarm about members of Iran's Islamic Revolutionary Guard Corps potentially sneaking into America at the country's northern border with Canada. I'm sorry, the pages are stuck here. So our northern border, we've seen arrests go up on daily on Iranian nationals. Mullen noted, quote, "It's worrisome because the amount of influx we see and the amount of connections we have when we capture the people that they have direct ties to the IRGC, which the IRGC is not the regular army of Iran. It is the true believers of this radical regime." Bartiromo asked Mullen if the individuals apprehended by U.S. officials were members of the IRGC or perhaps Iranian citizens fleeing the embattled Middle East nation. The secretary indicated, quote, "Most of the individuals have ties directly to the IRGC. Listen, it's hard to get out of the country of Iran unless you have a path to do so. We're also seeing this with the games they're playing with the International Soccer Board. We're still hosting the World Cup, and Iran has a team that's playing in it. In fact, the team is playing today in L.A. Mullen explained, quote, "Most teams travel with around 120 people. That's their support staff, doctors, coaches, everybody else that comes along with them, and their delegation. We accepted 53 individuals coming in. The rest of the individuals that Iran had tried to bring in all also had direct ties to the IRGC and are not their normal traveling group. So these games that Iran plays unfortunately makes them an adversary that you can't trust. And no one knows that better than President Trump, which is why President Trump has been very hard set on the fact that we're not leaving anything for your word."
0: Well, you know, Trump shut down the southern border, which praise the good Lord for that.
1: Yes.
0: But now, and of course, that has been going on for a while, coming up through the northern border.
1: Mm-hmm.
0: Canada is becoming less now. Not the Canadian people, not the Canadian people, the American people. You know, we've been neighbors for a long, long time, and it's, you know, we're very much alike. The American people, the Canadian people, like each other. But those in the Canadian government, it's like they've done in most all these socialist states. When the socialists or the communists get in there, okay, they're not, they become less and less of an ally and much more of an enemy to America, to the things that America stands for.
1: Yes.
0: And so, anyhow, Trump administration launches the largest ever denaturalization effort. The Trump administration is expected to launch a massive, massive denaturalization campaign targeting illegal immigrants who have committed fraud in the United States. While federal law has long allowed officials to do this, administrations have typically shied away from the lengthy and complex process. However, Trump administration plans to target 17 illegal immigrants who have committed serious crimes, including lying on documents used to obtain citizenship, other kinds of fraud, and sex offenses against children. There you go. So, all right, those phone lines are open. Are the phones working? What's happening on that board? What happened to all the calls that were just coming in? That's something very strange there. I didn't get a chance to open one, to answer one. Something's wrong. That's not normal. Folks, we're going to try this again. Okay. The phone lines are open. Now, all the lines lit up. People got there, but then they hung up. Why would you hang up before I have a chance to answer the phone? Very good question. So now, this isn't Friday night.
1: That's what I was thinking.
0: The number is 216-901-0933. Let's see. We'll try this again. We'll answer some calls. So it looks like, okay, who do we have on? Okay, let's go to Vince in St. Paul. Vince, are you there?
2: I am here.
0: All right.
2: Good evening.
0: Did you just call a minute ago?
2: No, I did not. For some odd reason, I couldn't get in.
0: Yeah, well, these phone lines are acting very strange again already tonight. Anyhow, yeah. You're in the air now, so do you have a question?
2: Okay. I go along with the King James Bible only, and the King James Bible, to me, when I read it, it tells me that we live on a flat earth. And when Joshua needed to have his battle won, I strongly believe that God actually stopped the sun, and not stopping the earth, but rather stopped the sun, just the way the Bible had said it.
0: Well, I believe in the King James Bible, too. And the King James Bible tells you in three different places that the earth is a sphere, the earth is round, and, you know,
2: It is round, like a dinner plate. It is round. Like when you eat off your dinner plate, the dinner plate is round.
0: Well, there's no gravity out in space. So then, since there's no up or down or sideways or backwards, then we could be living if it's like a dinner plate. So it's got it's round, but then it's got two sides. It's got to have an edge to it too. Then, so who lives on the edge?
2: Well, see, the edge is the South Pole, and it circles around the Earth. And it's God forbidden; nobody can fly across this South Pole. It's
0: all right. So the opposite of the South Pole is the North Pole. So is that the far edge? In other words, if you go,
2: the North Pole is the center of the Earth. Like if you were to look on a clock, you have two hands. In the dead center is where the two hands join together. That is the North Pole.
0: Okay, so let me ask you a question. If you're heading east, and I say, Josh, just keep going east until you get there, how long will you keep traveling if you just keep continuing to head east?

0: once or twice before. I think they're all, you know, the Democrats, I see you jump on them a lot. But I got to be honest with you. I think they're all the same.
1: No, they're not all the same.
0: All of them take undercut payments and all that stuff. You know, politicians, they're all crooked. And that's why, you know, God says he's going to put in there who he wants. That's the bottom line. Trump wouldn't be in there if God didn't want him in there.
1: Yeah, but you see,
0: if God wanted Obama, he'd be in there. And the next one's going to be in there. God knows who's going to be.
1: Let me ask you this here.
0: All these guys are crooked. All of them are wicked.
1: Okay, let me ask you this. You had two groups of people, you see, and you have two groups. Both have 100 people in each group. And in one group, they're completely corrupt. They're for abortion. They're for homosexuality. They're for pedophilia. They're for everything that the Bible calls a sin. But there's one of them. There's one of them out of the 99. There's one out of the 100 that is not corrupt. You got one good one and 99 bad ones. On the other side, you got 99 good people that's for life. They believe in God, country. They believe in decency. They believe in the family and marriage like the Bible teaches. But you got one bad one in there. There's 99 good ones, but there's one bad one. Are you going to tell me that they're all the same?
0: Well, when you vote for them and they get in there, they talk a good game. Pastor Ernie, you know that. And then when they get in there, they don't do.
1: No, there's some good people. People like, there's some people like Ted Cruz, some people like Josh Hawley, Jim Jordan. There's a lot of good, decent people in Congress. Unfortunately, you know, you have one party that is going completely corrupt, that everything, their whole platform is one that is anti-God and pro-sin. Now, that's not the Republicans. That's the Democrats. The Republican Party got some bad people in it, but at least their platform saying, here's what we stand for, is good. It's not perfect.
0: Okay, I'm going to leave you with this one question. I got one question for you. Do you seriously think now, and I want you to answer this one from your heart now, do you seriously think any of those politicians

0: folks out there. This kind of stuff usually just happens to us.
1: Yes.
0: Okay, we're coming up to break. While we're working on the phones, the Trump administration launches, again, we just talked about that here. The Trump administration expected to launch a massive denaturalization campaign targeting illegal immigrants who have committed fraud in the United States. While federal law has long allowed officials to do this, administrations have typically shied away from the lengthy and complex process. However, the Trump administration plans to target, okay, the 17 illegitimate. This is what I talked about before here. So they're going to really, really try to really go after them. And we're just asking, we don't want vengeance, we want justice. We just want justice. We're coming up to a break. We'll be back after this break with a lot more. Meanwhile, we'll figure out if we have another number to call. Be right back.
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0: All righty, we're back. And folks, we're working on the phones. We've got the technicians working on that, seeing if we can rescue them. So don't give up. What's happening is certain area codes, wherever they call in, somehow they manage to again, disrupt the phone lines. But go ahead, Lisa.
1: Okay, now this is from Town Hall. Jeff Charles reports, as the war in Iran heads to a possible conclusion, President Donald Trump signaled that he may set his sights back.

0: And Iran is finished, his administration will focus on the conflict in Ukraine. 25,000 people a month are dying, mostly soldiers, and that shouldn't happen. But had two very good conversations yesterday. We'll be talking about it, Trump said.
1: All right, very good. We're still seeing the phone lines lighten, and we're still seeing them drop, folks. But they're working on this right now. High profile, just keep, don't give up. Don't give up. We have to figure out how, don't give up out there if you're out there listening to us. We have to figure out how to win this thing. We're not going to let them take us down again. High pro-life profile church demolished in China amid communist crackdown. Well, you know, you've got your communist there and your communist here. And believe me, we got the communist here. And when they say they're all the same, no, they're not all the same. They're not all the same, not by a long, long shot, folks. Chinese authorities demolished Yazhong Church, a prominent congregation in the eastern part of the country, as part of the communist government's ongoing crackdown on Christian worship. Yazhong Church, also known as Yeyang Church, is unregistered Protestant church located in Wenzhou, Zhejiang province, according to the May 20 report from China Aid. Crews with heavy-duty construction vehicles demolished the church building from the top down starting on May 18th. Well, in China, the government has, in order to have a church, you have to be registered with the government, and you have to sign an agreement.

0: Previously jailed. A subsequent interview by China Aid with an unnamed source, identified only as Mr. A, revealed a first-hand account of the demolition. The atmosphere that day was extremely terrifying. The street was filled with special police and officers, he described. Barricades and checkpoints were established 1 to 2 kilometers from the site, and only authorized personnel were permitted to be nearby to take photographs. Mr. A said that the government used thermal infrared imaging to monitor activity within 2 kilometer radius. Days before the demolition even began, individuals working with local authorities were stationed in all the nearby high-rise buildings to monitor the area, and residents were forcibly relocated, he recounted. In the past few days, heavy construction vehicles have been hauling away the rubble, trying to leave behind no trace at all. Mr. A said the church members are now afraid to use church WeChat groups, even hesitating to use emojis for the fear of being monitored. Under this kind of technology, or technological intensive surveillance, before you even have time to send a photo out, you may already be located through back-end monitoring and summoned immediately, Mr. A said. Open Doors ranks China as 17th on the world's watch list for Christian persecution. There are nearly 100 million Christians in the country, but the Chinese Communist Party views the faith as a threat that must be tightly controlled and contained. Churches are either registered with the state, meanwhile they are subjected to strict oversight and forced to align with community ideology, or they are unregistered underground churches. This is an enormously brave move, and it can bring raids, fines, arrests, imprisonments, and confiscations of material, the Open Door said. Now, here's the thing, folks. I think we may have one. Can I go to Ryan in Michigan? Ryan, are you in the air? Hello, Ryan. Are you there? Ryan in Michigan? Are you there?
1: Can you hear me now?
0: I can hear you now. Go ahead.
1: Okay. This is my ninth time. I tell you, something's really goofy going on. But I came across something I thought you might really be interested in. But I also have three things to tell you about your phones. But I can wait on that. But I did a search on the Google. I was just wanting to know, was there ever made a good anti-communist movie? And so I was looking, and there's this one back in 1953 called My Son John. And it is great. I got it from the library, and I ended up buying it. I just came in the mail. I got three copies. But it is really, I think even somebody who was a communist would make them. Even, I think it should be required viewing in colleges. And I even text that Larry Arn from Hillsdale College to see if they want a copy. But it's really powerful. It's,
0: do you have that on a DVD or something? Or
1: yeah, I bought three copies. I don't know if your church ever like shows things that.
0: I would like to see that. Absolutely.
1: Yeah, I got it today. I'll mail you one.
0: That would be great. That would be absolutely great. Thank you.
1: But you know what they do? This is made in 1952. And, you know, even back then, you know how you say sometimes when people on the left, they screw up, they do something, then they move up. Well, that's included even back then. They're doing that back then when they do something for the communist cause, then they move up and they get, and they show that in the movie. But it's really powerful. I don't like many movies, but it's really... That is really impressive. It gets some bad reviews because they say it's like a Red Scare movie. But actually, it was even nominated for a best screenplay back in 1950. Helen Hayes is the mother, and it's really, really good. It's suspenseful, too. You don't even know it's good. But, I'll try to mail you out tomorrow. I think you really like it.
0: That would be great. I remember even in high school, years ago, there was film showing, and of course they used this in the military when you went in as new recruits in the military. how the communists work, how they use people, especially go after the youth. They get them hooked on drugs, how they use women and sex to promote it. But, yeah, that would be great. I'd like to see that. You know, you remember.

0: I did about seven times in the, since you've been on. Just goes completely silent. When that guy called, when Lisa was just on a minute, she was cut out for about a minute, and then just comes right back up. But and then I called nine times. Like my ninth time was a charm, I guess. Because it either goes straight to busy, or it goes, it just drops.
1: When these things don't happen by accident, you notice that it'll work all day fine until I come on, and then all of a sudden these things all start to happen.
0: You know what else I want to tell you? I have you down for three numbers, three different phone numbers, but is the one that only is 933 now, the one that ends in 33, is that the one you use now?
1: Yeah.
0: Because I put in, because I didn't know which number to call, I put in WRWL phone number, and they don't have that phone number. They have you still down on their old phone numbers, so probably it needs to be updated. But they don't even have 0933 on the website, on Google.
1: You know what? I'll have to tell the webmaster about that. He better change that. Yeah, I forget all about that. All right, thanks, Ryan. I have to move on, but thanks for bringing that to my attention.
0: Yeah, I'll definitely get out tomorrow. So those other phone numbers are no good, right? It's just the 933
1: right. They put a whole new phone system in here. They complete.
0: Yeah, get ready, brother.
1: Yep.
0: Yeah, but there's something goofy going on tonight.
1: Yeah, I know. It only happens when we're on. But thanks again.
0: Bye-bye.
1: Let's go to Jeff in Chelsea, Massachusetts.
2: Oh, thank you very much, Pastor.
1: How are we coming in out there in Massachusetts? Are we coming in?
2: Oh, we're coming out. You're coming out fine. You did cut out a little bit with the last caller, but no, as far as I'm concerned, you're doing fine. But I'll tell you what I believe in for Massachusetts and for any blue state. If we don't change, I believe the general public will accept communism. They will love communism. They will embrace it, and I'll tell you why. Imagine going to Boston near Copley Square, like let's say Newbury Street, which is like the Rodeo Drive of Boston, and you see Fidel Castro marching down the street throwing coins out to the people, and a Brazilian or a Hispanic woman grabs the coins and says, Gloria Deus, glory to God. What the communists are going to do is they are going to use wealth transfer to hook the poor people, the peasants, the proletariat, like the black communities and the Hispanic communities, to get them hooked on the goodies. And once the proletariat is hooked and they cannibalize the corporations, guess what? Those blue states are going to become fully communist because the producers will flee. And the only people that will be left are party officials, hacks, and the peasants.
1: So you know what will happen when the blue states become fully communist? What's going to happen, their economy is going to go to hell in a handbasket, like in your communist countries. And pretty soon, the people, all of those who wanted something, these younger people, all they know is they want something different. This is new, it's different, and it's something that you're not supposed to have, so that's why they want it, okay? They've got no idea, you know. And here, this is what your colleges, your university has been promoting, you know, cultural Marxism, and we've been warning. Now, the good news on the other side of that is, you know, with Trump in, right now there's a big movement, pro-America, pro-God, pro-country, pro-patriotism, is at the same time that the pro-communist movement through the Democratic Communist Party is taking place. So, but what's happening, like in Britain today, they are having huge marches. Their premier, he tried to stop it. Kerr tried to stop it, their prime minister, but he couldn't. You know, he tried to stop the marches. He's pro-communist, so he resigned. He had to get out. But you're seeing there in Europe a movement back towards Trump has showed them that you can win. In Italy and these other countries, they're showing all of the illegal aliens to the doors. They're telling them, you take your Muslims and back to Africa. We don't want it here, okay? So that's the good news. But we're preparing. You got to get prepared. This is why people who call, listen, anyone who can vote, can go and stand and vote and refuse. I want nothing to do with them. I want nothing to do with them, because when they refuse to go and vote, they are voting. They're allowing somebody else to take away and they want to take away my freedoms. They want to take away the freedoms of the church I pastor, the freedoms of my family, by not doing that, by not doing the right thing. Remember what it says in James 4:17. For those that know to do good and do it not, it is sin. And I want nothing to do with them if they don't go and stand and vote.
2: Oh no, I'm definitely going to vote. But that's not the thing. The thing is, in Massachusetts and other hard blue states, communism looks attractive. That's the deception of communism. Elizabeth Warren uses the term, we're the 99%. And the normies and people like that, the gullible people, they're the useful idiots. But the danger is going to be towards real believers. They're going to get beaten and persecuted and bloodied by the police and disappeared, never to be seen again. You will have two or three different countries in one. The South and Midwest will resemble fascism and totalitarianism, like in El Salvador, where they're warehousing all the prisoners, which is good. But you're going to have extreme fascism in the South and Midwest, and we're going to have extreme communism in Massachusetts. End game, and it'll be permanent, and it'll stay, and you'll have places of safety, like New Hampshire and areas like that, and so forth. I believe for Massachusetts, we're already done. The die has been cast. You know, people like myself, God has me in Massachusetts. If I wasn't saved, I would have been gone from Massachusetts a long time ago and tell people, you are stupid for staying in places like Massachusetts. You are idiotic. Move to Ohio, move to the Midwest. The savages have already captured this area. Remember, with communism, you vote in the communists, but you got to shoot your way out. That's in the physical. But if God has you in these areas, that's a totally different ball game. What do you think, Pastor?
1: Well, let me read this article here for you. President Trump puts Pritzker on notice after bloody Chicago weekend. President Trump just put Illinois' Governor J.B. Pritzker on notice that after another brutal weekend of bloodshed in Chicago, the blue state there, the blue city, local reports counted at least 5 people killed and 72 injured in shootings across the city since Friday afternoon. The worst single scene since came on the south side, where a gunman in a red SUV opened fire on a crowd gathered during a Juneteenth celebration. And they then tied the political fight directly to the weekend toll, writing that President Trump ripped into Pritzker after the city logged another grim round of shootings. The article framed the clash around a simple question: by why are Chicago and Illinois leaders still acting as though outside federal muscle would be the real problem? The Post account says President Trump questioned why Pritzker has not sought help and argued he could make Chicago safe within a month. That is what a political nerve, that's the political nerve Pritzker does not want touched. Now, you saw what happened in Washington, D.C., when Trump federalized D.C. And, you know, he can do it, too. He could federalize Chicago, too. You know, his job is the safety of the American people. Now, what's happening more and more, the people in Illinois, Chicago, more and more are saying, you know what, Trump's right. You know, we're tired of this. You know, it's got to the point where, you know how you have safaris and you can go to Africa and they'll guarantee you you'll get at least 1-2 shots at a lion or whatever if you pay enough, you spend enough money, or the same thing in some of these other places. Well, that's pretty much what they're doing in Illinois right now. And when it comes to Chicago, you're pretty much guaranteed that you can shoot some sleeping child in the head if you want while you're driving through Chicago, because that's what happens all the time in that city. So anyhow, the people, I'm hearing more and more from them. They're getting more and more fed up with it, and they'll support Trump. Federalizes Chicago, the people will support him. What do you think? Are you there, Jeff? Did we lose Jeff in Massachusetts? Looks like we lost Jeff. Jeff, are you still there? Well, there you go. Folks, keep calling. I guess the people are texting me, too. We're not going to give up on this thing here. Not only are the phones not working, but there's a glitch in the broadcast where what you're saying is being repeated 2 to 3 times.
3: Oh, dear.
1: Let me see here. Yeah, this is, well, you know what? I think I'm going to start every time something like this goes wrong. I know that Salem's doing the best that they can, but I'm going to start deducting it from the amount I'm being charged for airtime.
3: Mm-hmm.
1: What do you folks think out there? Is that a good idea?
3: Yes.
1: Let me see here. Nothing's working here. You're saying it's being repeated 2 times? So, he goes on to say, I'm getting texted here. Sometimes your sentences are being cut out and then repeated. Pastor, there you go.
3: Mm.
1: So, folks, tell me, don't stop, don't quit. Keep calling.
3: Yes.
1: 216-901-0933. 216-901-0933. We're not going to let them get away with it. We're going to continue. Go ahead, Lisa.
3: Okay. Now, the Justice Department is indicating it will intervene in a lawsuit filed in New York City by Catholic nuns after the state forced them to house biological men with women. The Dominican Sisters of Hawthorne allege that the New York law requiring the housing of biological men with women violates the U.S. Constitution's Equal Protection Clause, and the DOJ agrees. Quote, states should take notice that they cannot require Americans to abandon their religious beliefs in the name of woke gender ideology, Assistant Attorney General Harmeet Dhillon said in a statement Thursday announcing the DOJ's involvement. For more than a century, the Dominican Sisters of Hawthorne have provided free palliative care to indigent cancer patients in their last days. New York's law would force these religious women to choose between their faith and their license if they wish to continue serving the dying. Unquote. The DOJ's complaint alleges that New York Public Health Law 2803C2 violates the 14th Amendment's Equal Protection Clause by forcing religious facilities to violate their beliefs. The New York law requires long-term care facilities to provide rooms to transgender residents based on their, quote, gender identity rather than their biological sex, and forces the facility staff to use preferred pronouns and names. Catholic teaching says that biological sex is God-given and cannot be changed, and doing so is a form of lying. The nuns who run Rosary Hill Home place patients in single-sex rooms based on their biological sex, and in these rooms provide, quote, very personal acts of care, such as painting women's fingernails, combing their hair, changing them into fresh nightgowns, and arranging flowers in their rooms.
1: All right. Very good.
3: Mm-hmm.
1: FBI arrests second fugitive on most wanted fraudsters list, accused of $1.2 billion Medicaid fraud scheme. Don't quit, folks. Just keep calling. 216-901-0933. Federal Bureau of Investigation FBI Director Kash Patel testifies during a Senate Committee on Appropriations Subcommittee on Commerce, Justice Science, and Related Agencies hearing in the Dirksen Senate Office Building on Capitol Hill. It goes on to say,

99% of those that got caught up in this fraud, all of this welfare schemes, are Democrats. And so let's go.

0: called an inconvenient study.
1: Mm-hmm.
0: That was the study that was done. It was an unpublished study comparing vaccinated versus unvaccinated children. And that viewing is going to be held this Thursday, which is June 25th, from 7 to 9 p.m. at Mulligan's Pub, which is at 4118 Belden Village Street, Northwest in Canton.
1: Okay, very, very good. So who all is going to be there? And you know what? I've got a lot of articles here tonight on what you're talking about. Boy, they're really coming out. They're going after Fauci, okay?
0: They are. Good to hear that, isn't it?
1: Well, yeah, it is. They've got the evidence. They got him red-handed. They have all the evidence that he invented. He's the one that came up with the virus of COVID-19. So here you go. You ready? Newly declassified documents released Thursday by Director of National Intelligence Tulsi Gabbard shows that a U.S. national laboratory assessed the COVID-19 lab origin hypothesis as a serious possibility as early as May 2020, as well as evidence of the U.S. fraud coronavirus research that included planning for spike protein modifications, receptor adoption experiments, and testing in humanized mice in collaboration with research at the Wuhan Institute of Virology. The documents also prove that Anthony Fauci lied under oath. He goes on to say, the release issued on Garbage's last day of the job includes an 8-page assessment from Lawrence Livermore National Laboratory's Z program. The assessment concluded that all of the necessary conditions for an accidental release of the laboratory modified coronavirus, specifically coronavirus adopted to recognize

0: When the world is just too much, turn it off and turn on positive, encouraging K-Love.
1: I'm gonna praise.
0: World off. K-Love on.
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5: U.S. scientists to consult. Anyhow, there you go. They've got him. Now, here's the question. Was his auto type signature there, auto writer, whatever.
6: The pardon?
5: Yeah. Is that going to be legitimate? There's Trump says no, it's not legitimate. We're going to see. I guess that's got to go to the court. But even if it was considered to be, that doesn't account for the states. The states can all, you
6: right.
5: know, and every state
6: Each
5: lost
6: state
5: a lot of people.
6: Can go after him.
5: Yeah.
6: Mm-hmm.
5: And they will. So.
6: Yeah. Well, I hope that happens. Well, this wasn't news to you, Pastor Ernie, right? You knew the truth a long time ago.
5: Yeah, well, we told people 3 weeks before the first person took the first shot. I remember very clearly, don't do it. It is not a vaccine. Don't do it. And, well, how many people have died now? I guess the estimate's over 21 million worldwide have died from the shot. Think about that. How many people that is. And by the way, here where it comes to that, myocarditis. Here, mm-hmm. from 23 through 25, more people died, more young people died of that than the previous 20 years combined. So you had more people die in those 2 years because of the shot. So there
6: it's
5: you go.
6: It's tragic. It's really hard to wrap your head around what's happened these last 6 years, isn't it?
5: Yeah. Things have been moving very, very quickly, though, haven't they?
6: It seems like they're speeding up, and I'm glad to hear it. You know that X post that Tulsi Gabbard put out? It has 45.5 million views on that post.
5: Praise the good Lord. Yeah, well, right. See, this is where people are starting to wake up. And, you know, again, we have to, the Republicans have to be much smarter where it comes to getting their message out. I mean, they have to understand, they've got to let people know this is who the Democrats are. This is who they are. And with Fauci and all of this, you know, you're seeing out there in California, not only Newsom is in big trouble, but now his wife, they caught her in a huge, huge amount of fraud. So, and he was their top pick to run for president. And all of a sudden, he's fallen in their polls way behind. What's her name?
6: And so, yeah, I think they're in trouble.
5: Yeah, but now they're saying they're going to go all out with a complete, total, hardcore communist. They're going to just say, we're here, we're communist, and, you know, and not try to hide it anymore. And so we'll see how the country reacts to it, because, again, there's a big movement of pro-America, pro-patriot, pro-God, pro-family movement. So we have the two movements are on a collision course. Get ready.
6: Well, good always will win over evil, right, Pastor Ernie?
5: Yeah, it's going to win in the long run, but we're going to have to show up, right?
6: Right.
5: James 4:17. For those that know to do good and do it not, to them it is sin. Right?
6: Amen.
5: So all of the people that are supposed to be Christians and conservatives, if they don't show to vote during the midterms, well, to them it is sin. And I consider them to be traitors. What about you?
7: What about you?
6: Absolutely.
8: What was that?
5: Okay, somebody. Did you hear that, Laura?
6: I did not. No, but I can tell you I had a hard time tuning in to start listening. I tried on the website. I tried on the app, and I

0: Had a heck of a time.
1: Well, this is strange things. We have a Friday night program going on here where
2: yes,
1: the devil's in the equipment here tonight. So,
0: I'm not surprised.
1: All righty, well, give that announcement.
0: I hope your listeners heard. But let me tell you who's putting that on. It's a group called We the People Canton, and I've gone to a few of their meetings down there at Mulligan's Pub. And they decided to show a viewing of this film. And I do hope people who are local will show up to view that. It's very enlightening.
1: All right. I hope they do, too. We need to run to the battle, shouldn't we? And we need to get as much as informed. We need to be informed, and we really need to be working together. Because what was it Ben Franklin said? We will either stand together or we will surely hang separately.
2: Yes.
0: Mm-hmm.
1: So, all righty. Very good. Well, thanks for calling.
0: Thanks for taking my call, Pastor Ernie.
1: All righty. God bless.
0: God bless you. God bless you, Lisa.
2: You too, Laura.
1: All righty. Go ahead, little Lisa.
2: Okay,
1: you got another
2: article. This is on the same subject from the Epoch Times. Food and Drug Administration experts concluded that COVID-19 vaccination probably or possibly resulted in the deaths of 10 children before revising that number to 7, according to recently released documents. FDA experts said the deaths of 2 boys, aged 13 and 7, from heart inflammation were probably due to a COVID-19 vaccine, according to the files. The 13-year-old was found dead 3 days after a COVID-19 vaccine. The death was reported after an autopsy in a study by medical examiners in 2022. There was temporal association of death following vaccination, and autopsy findings showed myocarditis of uncertain etiology as the cause of death, FDA reviewers said in one of the files, a safety memorandum.

0: According to the memo, all of the deaths deemed probable or possible came following vaccination with the Pfizer mRNA vaccine. Neither Pfizer nor BioNTech responded to the Epoch Times request for comment at time of publication.
1: Okay, very good. Meet the Republican candidates for you folks here in the Cuyahoga County, Cleveland area of Ohio here. There's going to be the Republican candidates night. The Lakewood West Park conservatives here in the Cleveland Atlas Century Conference, and that's and banquet facility at 25777 Detroit Road in Westlake, Ohio here. Now, so all the candidates include Robert Dittman. Now, these basically are all state representatives. Robert Dittman, Sophia, Jatas, Billy Firmino, David Morgan, James Trudko, Morgan Caruso, Judge Antonio Nicholson, Judge Pamela Hawkins, Jacob Westfault, and on. So again, that is June 30th from 6 to 8 p.m. at the La Century Conference and Banquet Facility at 25777 Detroit Road. Folks, we really have to get active. And so that's why we're promoting all of this stuff. There's going to be election fraud like you wouldn't believe. And we got to catch it. And this is why President Trump is doing with his executive orders. It's going to be a very interesting time coming up. We cannot afford to lose this. There's another event taking place in Geauga County, and that's the northeastern Ohio area. Meet the voices behind the voice of Geauga, calling all Geauga area businessmen. This is going to take place Wednesday, June 24th from 6:30 p.m. To close, and that's going to take place in Veterans Legacy Wood. There's a $25 entry ticket. Meet the host and guests of the Voice of Geauga. There'll be food from various local restaurants and vendors, gift baskets. There's going to be a 50-50 raffle. All of this is to raise money. They've brought their own newspaper out to come up against those little left-wing newspapers that are out there. Going, even in conservative county, the liberals will get in there and they'll just start working like a cancer. It's like a cancer. And now here the conservatives have had enough and they're standing up. They're saying, look, we're going to bring this country back to God, country again, God and family. We're tired of the communism. We're tired of what they do to the kids in the public school. We're tired of 150 million dead babies by abortion. We're tired of being having sodomy celebrated. We're tired of the filth. We're tired of the whoredom, okay? And they're pushing back, and that's what we're supposed to do. Again, yes. Remember, tonight I've said it two or three times, but James 4:17 says, again, for those that know to do good and do it not, to them it is sin. All right, very good. We have deranged Trump. Well, here, Trump pushes 10 years in prison for the vandals who left a 300-foot-long gash and dumped chemicals in the reflecting pool. All that work they just put in to make our state capitol look pretty, I mean, beautiful, to try to, with numerous arrests made in connection with vandalism to the newly renovated Lincoln reflecting pool in Washington, D.C., President Donald Trump on Monday reminded Americans there's a 10-year prison sentence to anyone convicted of doing the damage. And they should be. And then there's got to be a time where we push back. We know the opposition wants to make this one heck of a hot summer, folks. It has been given a 300-foot-long gash. Chemicals have been illegally placed in the water, and a beautiful new grass field has been destroyed with a gigantic 86.47 chemically carved out into a probably inspired by Dirty Drop inspired, probably, that goes on here, carved into it. Now, please remember that there is a 10-year prison sentence for the destruction or even the attempted destruction of such things, which we will be fully enforced. Thank you for your attention to this matter. Work will begin immediately to fix the seriously vandalized reflecting pool. I just inspected it, and I could say to myself that those gathered around me, well, who would do such a thing? Sick, deranged people. Among them arrested on Friday was former Olympian David Hearn, who was charged with a misdemeanor for destruction of property. Many additional people have been arrested having to do with the disgraceful vandalism of our beautiful reflecting pool. It hasn't looked or worked like this since 1922 when it was originally built. But even then, it leaked badly and didn't work. Ours worked perfectly, including the mirror-like finish, perfectly reflecting the two great monuments, which it never had before. What these terrible vandals have done is truly an affront to both President George Washington, Abraham Lincoln, and should be dealt with accordingly. Very good.
0: Yes.
1: All right. We'll let you do one more, Lisa.
0: Okay, this is really bad. Perverted, it says, Meal Kit Company runs gross Pride Month ad offering recipes to aid file sex act. Says here, I've got to turn the page. Meal Kit Company HelloFresh decided that rather than advertise anything about food and why you should buy it from them, they would advertise to anyone celebrating, quote, Pride, quote, Pride Month, unquote, maybe dying. June 2026 isn't seeing the barrage of rainbow branding and sexualization to the degree of previous years, but it hasn't completely made its exit. We might not be getting disgusting tuck-friendly clothing from brands like Target as we did in 2023,

0: prepping, we have an extensive lineup of high-fiber recipes available. Happy Pride. The ad was reposted to social media on platform X. Wow, no words. Goodbye, HelloFresh. Is it for men and women dating or married with children looking for convenient ways to make meals? Is it for busy people who are tired of eating out and want a more nutritious diet? No, those people are normal. Leftist marketing executives despise those demographics. They'd rather appeal to an absurdly small minority of customers who live like this. NYT's Gonna NYT paper uses Father's Day to pretend being trans can make a woman a father. Even in that demographic, it would be hard to pretend every homosexual who sees this will be flattered and become a customer. Are normal customers going to see an advertisement that does a, quote, wink, wink, nudge, nudge to them and be enticed to give to that company money?
1: All right, very good.
0: No, because normal people don't like overly sexual marketing tactics thrown in their faces when they are thinking about what to eat, even if they involve normal sexual behavior.
1: All right, I can see people are still trying to call in, and the phones are still doing the same thing. But so anyhow, folks, we're not going to let them take us down. We're going to keep. They are trying to get to the bottom of this. It really gets old after all these years. And, you know, I'm going to have to start deducting. You know, when I can't do my old, when I come out here to do this, and all of this stuff is happening, you know, there's no reason I should pay the full bill, you know,
0: right,
1: for airtime. Just not, wouldn't be right. So I don't get the full bill. Now, somebody's got to, there's got to be ways of stopping this. And I know there's a lot of technology out there today that you can, and I know that we're one of those they don't like, especially what I'm about to do. And then, as you say, one thing about these people out here, folks, all of what's happening here tonight, and this is an absolute, completely absolute, folks, there's no chance this won't happen. There's no chance at all. Zero, okay? Tonight, you know, one day...

0: happen to all of those that out there that make a mockery, that think that they can mock God and get away with it? Well, the time will come for every single person listening that their soul will be required of them. This is going to happen. It's absolutely going to happen. And again, folks, there's only two type of people, those that are saved and those that are lost. And when that happens, every single person out there listening to me at some point is going to die. And when that happens, you're either going to go to heaven or hell. That's reality. You can believe whatever you want, but that's reality. And so what do you do? Well, you got a choice. You can take the straight and narrow road. You can take advantage of the opportunity that you have because the Lord Jesus Christ died a substitutionary death. And he said, look, I'll give you a get-out-of-hell card. I'll give you a get-out-of-hell card. I'm going to do for you what you could never, ever do for yourself. And he did. He did what only he could have done. You know, I'm going to tell you, Scripture says that Christ suffered like no man had ever suffered. Well, what people don't understand is, well, a lot of people die slow, painful death, torture, this and that. Well, yeah, that's true, but nobody has had the sins of 100 billion people laid upon them. That's right, folks. It's estimated from the time of Genesis, from the time the earth began up until today, that 100 billion people have lived and died upon this earth. And so nobody, okay, like I said, nobody but the Lord Jesus Christ had the sins of 100 billion people laid upon them. This is suffering beyond any kind of an imagination, far beyond anything we can even begin to comprehend. That's reality. But he did it. He did it. And how do we know that he did it? Well, God, who cannot lie, made it simple. He literally spelled it out for us. We have it right here. There is no, never has been, never will be, better understanding and description of where we came from, where we are now, and where we're going. God's word, the Bible, stands completely and totally alone. It speaks with absolute total authority. Absolute total authority, God's word, the Bible. And so, bottom line is, here's what you do. You call upon the name of you pray to the Father. You just pray to the Father. You ask him for forgiveness. You admit that you're a sinner. Sinners need a Savior. Ask for forgiveness. Jesus said, do this. Call upon his name. Ask him to be the Lord of your life, all of your life, without reservations, no compromise. You got to put him first. You got to do that like he did for you when he hung in your place upon that cross. And if you do this, now listen, this is how sure it is. You've got God's word on it. How powerful is God's word? The universe was spoken into existence with God's word. Nothing more powerful than that. If you'll do that, if you're smart enough to do that, then you will become a new creature, a born-again believer. You will be on your road to eternal life, and you'll be filled with the Holy Spirit. If you're not smart enough to do that, well, if you die in your sin, you're in for a whole long time of regret. You're in for eternal torment. You say, well, I don't know if I want to believe that. Doesn't matter what you believe. That's reality. You will believe. Like we always say, there's no unbelievers in heaven or hell. So, how much time do we have? All right, folks, we're at that point where we come to every night at this time. Thanks for being here. Keep us in prayer. And remember, always. Okay, we're going to do it now. Keep Fighting the fight.
1: Fight.
0: Fight.
1: Fight.
0: Fight.
1: Fight.
0: Fight.
1: Fight.
0: Fight.
1: Fight.
0: Fight.
1: Fight.
0: Fight.
1: Fight.
0: Fight.
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1: This is Raising Godly Girls Minute with Patty Garibay of American Heritage Girls.
12: The next time your girl and her friends are playing, suggest they try a blindfold obstacle course game. In teams of two, one girl is blindfolded and the other is the guide. Then let the hilarity ensue. Between surprise bumps and stumbles, they may or may not be able to guide one another through obstacles. If your girl walks her life on her own striving, she's bound for bungling. If she's going to put her anchor in others, then she can plan for endless fumbles. But when your girl walks with the Lord, her vision is not 2020, nor is it 2070 or even 2200. Her eternal vision is of the spiritual nature. In a life marked by a growing relationship with God, she'll remain clear, steadfast, and focused. She's sure to reach her eternal goal.
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15: With SRN News, I'm Jason Weicker. Vice President J.D. Vance says talks with Iranian officials created a good foundation for a final deal to end the war. He says progress on several fronts, including the establishment of measures to ensure the Strait of Hormuz stays open, and that a ceasefire holds in the fighting between Israel and Hezbollah militants. The Senate approving a bipartisan housing bill. It aims to bring down home prices and increase supply. The vote was 85-5 Monday and represents one of the most sweeping efforts in recent decades to reduce federal regulations for housing and expand local control. President Trump says work is beginning immediately to fix the Lincoln Memorial reflecting pool, which turned green with algae and saw a new coat of paint peel just days after workers had completed it. SRN News.
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20: 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We'll send you a link and get you signed up. Well, June, there's two words that we talk about sometime on this program that are very close to each other. We talk about cults, and then we talk about the occult. And sometimes yes, there's a little bit of confusion with our listeners about that. But more importantly, some people don't realize how long has the occult been around. And so there's two things that you wanted to talk to us about tonight.
21: Well, I remember wondering years ago. I was a fairly new Christian, but I did not know what a cult was contrasted with the occult. A cult is a deviant religion. It's a religion that departs from or rejects essential doctrines of the Bible. And that means, and there are all kinds of cults, many, many different kinds. And they, again, they vary from the cardinal doctrines of the Christian faith. Now, the occult, which is a very different word, refers to practices, diverse practices that are actually forbidden in the Bible. For example, most cults do not use occultic practices. On the other hand, like with Wicca, which is sometimes thought of as witchcraft, it's like the religion of witchcraft, it uses occult rituals and spells and divination in an attempt to gain power over people or power over nature. And both cults, as well as the occult, are equally destructive because their false teachers and false prophets promote a misplaced dependency on these destructive heresies. And just to mention a scripture that I think is a real warning, this is 2 Peter 2. Beginning in the first verse, there were also false prophets among the people, just as there will be false teachers among you. They will secretly introduce destructive heresies and denying the sovereign Lord who bought them, bringing swift destruction on themselves. Many will follow. Truth into disrepute. That's 2 Peter 2, verses 1 and 2. And the reason I'm focusing on the difference between the cults versus the occult, I'm just, again, focusing on one is a religion. The other are certain practices. Now, how old is the occult? Well, if you look at the Bible, you see in Genesis that the enemy of God, Satan, that the word Satan actually literally means adversary or enemy. As Satan channeled, and that's a term that is used, channeled his words through a snake, his subtle seduction of Eve exposed the inner attraction we can have for the unknown. I mean, a lot of people are just fascinated by the occult. But in this case, since that fateful day when Adam and Eve ate the forbidden fruit, occultism, meaning using the occult, has flourished. And just as the ancient world was fascinated with numerology and astrology and witchcraft, our contemporary world is enticed by a smorgasbord of horoscopes and fortune tellers, spirit guides, seances, and witch clubs. All of these things I've just mentioned are part of the occult. Tragically, deluded followers seeking the secrets of supernatural power and knowledge are still being seduced today. 2 Corinthians 11:3 says, "I'm afraid that just as Eve was deceived by the serpent's cunning, that your minds may somehow be led astray from your sincere and pure devotion to Christ. Don't get involved with the occult."
0: We all face conflicts in life, at home, at work, and even in the relationships with those we love the most. Although conflicts are common, we often feel stuck and don't know what to say or do. But God's Word shows us the path to peace. 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

0: Welcome back to Hope in the Night. If you have questions about what June was just talking about, she was reading from material from her Keys for Living book called The Occult. If you'd like to get your hands on that book or any of our other resources, reach out to our support team at 800-488-HOPE or text the word support to 70919. That team works during normal business hours, and they know our material well, so they'll help you find what you need. We have a caller coming back to us at Hope in the Night. We've had her on a couple times, and it's always enjoyable. So let's welcome Ruby Lee to Hope in the Night.
1: Well, welcome back, my friend.
2: Hi, Joan. Thank you so much. Wow.
1: You're so welcome.
2: I'm excited to be back with you.
1: Thank you. How can we help you?
2: Well, I first would like to tell you that I listened to your show. I don't think I talked with you after the Christmas music, and I did tune in to a Spotify where I could listen to your songs, and they were just so healing and soothing.
1: Oh, thank
2: and
1: you.
2: Just beautiful. Oh my God.
1: Thank you.
2: Wow, she has an amazing voice.
1: Well, not as much as I used to. I mean, what's that? Anyway, but thank you. You're very,
2: okay.
1: Very kind.
2: Yes.
1: Thank you.
2: This is the second thing I want to compliment you on. I hear, I listen to your show all the time, and one of the ladies said the other day that your voice is like real soothing, and it really is. Even now, when I listen to you, no matter what I'm going through, everything gets turned to ease and everything gets calm, and I can really tune in and listen. So you have a beautiful voice even to this day, okay?
1: Thank you. You're an encourager.
2: Thank you.
1: I appreciate that.
2: I've been getting to it, not like an argument, but it's been a back and forth thing. Okay. My son-in-law, who I love so much, he's a great inspiration. He's a man of God. He puts God first in everything he do and say. But he put something on his Facebook page about crystals. And the person on there was talking about how crystals are evil. And he don't like me giving him a gift of crystals because he don't like them. But I really do like crystals, and I don't think they're evil at all. So I really wanted to, I don't know, why do people, maybe if you use it the wrong way, it could be evil, but I don't think a crystal rock is evil. I just don't think that. Can you help me understand it from a biblical perspective?
1: Well, this is a very important question and interesting question, what you just asked. Let's be clear about one thing. If I were to say, Ruby Lee, I think it'd be great for you to cut this rope because we need more of this rope in smaller pieces. And so would you take a knife and cut the rope? Is there anything wrong with that?
2: No, ma'am.
1: Okay, you're right. Nothing wrong. Now, if I were to say, Ruby Lee, there's somebody I don't like, and I want you to kill that person. Here's the knife, same knife that was used to cut the rope. Is that all right to kill that man?
2: No, ma'am, it's not.
1: Okay, so sometimes there can be an item, and there's nothing wrong with the item. It's just how it's used. If it's used to kill somebody, that's wrong. The problem is the knife by itself is not evil. It's an evil person, or a person can do an evil act by that knife. So I'm just giving you an example. Now, Let me describe a word to you, and it's the word the occult. Do you think you're real clear about that, or would you like to hear a definition?
2: a definition.
1: Okay. The word occult describes any practice used in an attempt to gain supernatural power or supernatural knowledge apart from the God of the Bible. Generally, it refers to certain practices like superstition, fortune telling, spiritism, black and white magic, and parapsychology. Now, the word occult actually comes from the Latin word occultus, which means hidden, covered up, concealed. A person who is an occultist, this is a person, relies on diverse practices to achieve, in an attempt to achieve supernatural power or to acquire supernatural knowledge. Now, the reason I'm focusing on this is we are told that we are to seek the Lord, that we are to look to Him to meet our needs. The Bible even says, "My God will supply all your needs according to His glorious riches in Christ Jesus." That's just one passage, yeah, right. But the point is that if we understand the occult is something that is actually forbidden in many, many, in several significant places in the Bible. For example, I'm going to give you Leviticus 20. "I will set my face against the person who turns to mediums and spiritists to prostitute themselves by following them, and I will cut them off from their people. Consecrate yourselves and be holy, because I am the Lord your God." So God is saying, the Lord our God is saying, do not get involved with mediums and spiritists and things of the occult. And so an occult practice, and I remember at one time, I didn't know anything about the occult, didn't know the word. And I was a young adult, and when I said it generally refers to superstition and fortune telling, and it could be black and white magic, spiritism, what people do, well, okay, think about horoscopes. Uh-huh. Now, what do you think about horoscopes?
2: Well, I used to read them all the time. I did. I still will at times read horoscopes. I'm like, wow, because I don't practice. Today I don't. But yeah. There was a time that I went to this school and they were talking about being more spiritual. And I was looking for spirituality outside of Christianity. I don't know if I told you about the time I had stopped going to church and stopped reading my Bible. And I was just wanting to become more spiritual. But it didn't last. First of all, it cost you too much money. That's one reason. But second of all, they was not really teaching me about God. And I asked him about God, and they said a question that I knew by the answer, I had to be away from them. I'm like, I got to do what, even though I wasn't going to church at the time, I still know that I have to do something different because I didn't want to be turned away from God. I just was looking for a different way of finding God. And that did not help me find God. I had to actually come back to the church and come back to reading the Bible. And
1: okay. That's where I'm at today. That's wise. But, that's great. Well, you know, I know that many people, I can remember when I was young and I, there was a, in the newspaper, there was a horoscope and I just thought it was interesting. Now, I didn't know how much I would give myself over to it. There are many people who will not, they won't leave their home unless they've read the horoscope. Because they believe that, and yet, now listen to what the Bible says about astrology or horoscopes. The Bible says, then I'm going to give the reference, Jeremiah 10, verse 2. This is what the Lord says, do not learn the ways of the nations or be terrified by the signs in the heavens. Well, see, that's what they do. It's all looking at the signs in the sky. And so we are forbidden. That's just one of the many, many verses against the occult. Now, why would God be against the occult? It's because it's putting faith in a practice that is opposite or not involving the Lord himself. In other words, we are to get our instruction for living life from God himself. For example, let me give you another passage. In Isaiah 8, verse 19, when someone tells you to consult mediums and spiritists or who whisper and mutter, should not people inquire of their God? Why consult the dead in behalf of the living? You see, it's replacing what should be our dependence on God himself. And that's the problem when people have certain items. Just as I used the illustration of a knife, it depends on how the knife is being used. Now, you mentioned crystals. If I were to just see a crystal, by the way, my watch has a crystal. That's kind of a different kind of crystal. But there are many people who look at crystals for power. And they're putting their faith in that object. Now, if you just happen to have a crystal, let's say somebody just gave it to you, but did not attach it to something that would have a religious nature or that which is of the occult. Remember I said the occult relies on certain diverse practices or items to achieve supernatural power or supernatural knowledge. Do you see the difference? The issue is not at that thing by itself, but how it's being used.
3: Dr. Eric Scalise here, president of Hope for the Heart. And if you're serving in ministry, you probably know what it feels like to be on the front lines with people who are working through brokenness and difficult life challenges and struggles. It could be late night phone calls and hard conversations, moments that looks like there's no answers, and yet there you are. So ministry can be deeply meaningful, but it can also drain you emotionally and in many other ways. That's why we created the Hope Together Conference, to pour into people just like you. 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Maybe you're a pastor, counselor, life coach, ministry leader. Come be part of the conference this fall. We're going to have special times of worship, biblical teaching, training, workshops, fellowship with other like-minded people just like you. 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

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If you'd like to order resources, tonight June has been teaching from her Keys for Living book on the occult. What she's done in all those different topics is taken all the Bible verses, all the teaching, everything you need to know about it, and put it in one place for you to find. And if you'd like to get those books in your hand about those various topics, call 1-800-488-HOPE or text the word SUPPORT to 7-

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5: Meatball. But they're looking for answers.
6: What about burning sage? Now, I never thought it was, I heard people say that it's something wrong with it, but, you know, but from what I understood, you could burn sage to get the evil spirits away.
5: Well, I think therein is, well, but see, that's counting on an something that, as opposed to praying and looking to the Bible to renounce evil spirits, there's nothing wrong with you doing that, but using an item like that would indicate that it's got power. You're looking for it to have power as opposed to the power source is our God himself. And so you're looking to an item for supernatural power to get the evil spirit gone. Does that make sense?
6: Yeah, it does. I'm glad we're having this talk because I have been ignorant to that fact. But when you said our help, like you said, our help comes from the Lord, not from burning sage or crystals or things like that. And it's not wrong to have the crystal, but it is wrong to use the crystal in a form of thinking that I'm going to be able to see or hear or develop these supernatural powers, because all the powers I need come from the Lord, not a crystal.
5: Ruby Lee, you're right on target. Okay, let me give you a very powerful scripture, and it's Deuteronomy 18, verses 10 through 12. Let no one be found among you who sacrifices their son or daughter in a fire, who practices divination, that's fortune telling, or sorcery, interprets omens, engages in witchcraft, or casts spells, or who is a medium or a spiritist, or who consults the dead. Anyone who does these things is detestable to the Lord. Because of these, some detestable practices, the Lord your God will drive out those nations before you. So the point is, you can see that there's a list that is available for us in the Bible about things that are forbidden to do. And a lot of people don't know that, because I can remember at one time I knew nothing. I was doing a Bible study, and all of a sudden here were all these things about the occult. I didn't realize it was in the Bible, but more specifically, primarily in the Old Testament, in regard to fortune telling. I mean, look, I'm being very honest with you. I remember going to New Orleans. I was on a choir tour for my school, my university. And someone said, oh, let's go into this place. And it was a fortune teller. Well, I didn't know anything about fortune telling. And I was, again, in college. And I remember distinctly, I didn't know what tarot cards were. But this person, this woman did use these tarot cards. And it's used for telling the future. Now, I was told I was going to marry, let's see, a man named Charles, and he would be

0: twin. Well, guess what? I don't know a twin named Charles. And, you know, I'm 400 years old now. I mean, so I haven't. but, you know, we are forbidden to, by God in his word, to not do this. The Bible says in Isaiah 8:19, when someone tells you to consult mediums and spiritists who whisper and mutter, should not a people inquire of their God? Why consult the dead on behalf of the living? So I'm just giving you a number of these.
1: I got a question to that.
0: Okay, ask your question.
1: Okay, now this is something that I wanted to talk to you about. I didn't know it was going to come up tonight, but I had want to talk to you about this, so it's a good time to talk about it. So what happens if you could hear the people? I don't know. What if you could just hear them without consult? What if you're not trying to consult the people that passed away, and what if you could actually hear them?
0: Well, what you're typically talking about there are seances. I'm just saying that what people do, many people do, is they will go to someone or have someone come to them, and someone will conduct a seance, which is trying to consult the dead in behalf of the living. So they're trying to get answers. And so the problem with that is, again, the Bible rejects this and says, should not the people inquire of their God? That was the Isaiah 8:19 passage. And so what I can say is, I'm not saying that God cannot communicate to us, which on occasion he will communicate personally, but it's not. Oh, by the way, I remember one thing that you'll find interesting. In Ecclesiastes, the Bible says, the dead know nothing. I'm going to repeat that. The dead know nothing. So why would we be, in other words, a lot of people assume that there are all these people in heaven and they're just watching all that is going on here on earth. Now, I can understand that. A lot of people think that. The problem is it would break the hearts of the people in heaven who love the Lord. If they're in heaven, they are authentic Christians. But the problem is, I know that it could just wound the hearts of people if they were to look and see what's going on today in our world.
1: Yeah.
0: Does that make sense?
1: Yes, it does.
0: So what we are to do is to look to our Lord and Savior, Jesus Christ, and say, Lord, you know, guide me in the way I should go. Trust in the Lord with all your heart. Lean not on your own understanding. In all your ways acknowledge him, and he will make your path straight. He will guide us in what we need to know. So the occult, however, again, throughout the Bible, is forbidden, and I don't think we want to participate in these occultic practices we are to consult the Lord himself. For example, some people have superstitions, and like they'll avoid black cats. if they see a black cat or walking under a ladder, there's a superstition. Yeah. It's like, it's as though that ladder or that activity has power. And yet the Bible is very clear. And I'm going to read this to you. In Colossians 2, verse 8, we read, "See to it that no one takes you captive through hollow and deceptive philosophy, which depends on human tradition and the elemental spiritual forces of this world, rather than on Christ." In other words, to give power to four-leaf clovers or knocking on wood. Mm. Some people, they'll say something and then they'll knock on something that's wood. But that's giving power, meaning it's like looking to get power or knowledge from a practice as opposed to from the Lord. Some people think rabbit's feet have, they give you luck. No.
1: Yeah.
0: Those are traditions. Or if somebody breaks a mirror, it's like you get 7 years of bad luck.
1: 7 years of bad luck.
0: Mm-hmm. No. I mean, that if you buy into that, then you're doing something of the occult. You're assigning power to that activity of accidentally breaking a letter, breaking a mirror, and so the point is, we need to avoid the superstition that, and not give into that, because that is actually forbidden by God in Colossians 2, verse 8. We'll come back to you in just a moment.
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0: Welcome back to Hope in the Night. If you would like to be a caller on Hope in the Night, talk to June, be our guest, please call 1-800-917 or text the word caller to 70919. You might not have a huge problem. Maybe it's not something you've been dealing with for 20, 30 years. 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But where are you going to get that question answered with biblical truth? And that's going to happen here on Hope in the Night. So we would love for you to be our guest so we can do that for you. 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
1: All right, my friend, you've got good questions that you have posed here. And a lot of people don't know anything about the occult. And I have a friend who's listening right now, and she said, I am learning so much that she just hadn't been exposed to understanding about the occult. So is there anything else you wanted to ask?
2: I have to just tell you, because you did encourage me to go back to school, to move forward, to write down a plan. So, and I did pay for it. So I'm actually attending classes at ACC. I did pay for it, and I'm really excited about it. So that's going well also.
1: Great.
2: But before, I know it's going to be time to go in a little bit, but before we do, I did want to know about numbers. I'm always seeing like 555 or 1111 or 333. I might wake up at 333. I see, I think about my mother. Her birthday is April 21st, 1954. So every time I see 54, I think about my mother. Or every time I see 23, that's the day my baby passed. Or 2012, that's the year that I had my near-death experience. And all my numbers, like my Social Security number, my driver license number, they all have either threes or sixes in it. And it's just like all these numbers. So, I don't know.
1: Okay. All right. Well, okay. Let me mention a term. It's called numerology. And I'll just give you a quick definition. Numerology is the belief in a mystical relationship between numbers and life events, using your birth date and a name to reveal insights into personality and destiny and life path, person's life path. Now, that kind of thing is similar to astrology, but it's focused on numbers. And so numerical vibrations. So I'm going to say that there are things in the Bible like the number 666. And this is it's like a prophecy, but it has to do with the enemy of God and a number that we would not want, really. And so my point is to steer clear. I mean, a lot of people will not have any part of having a 666 in their home or on an a license plate. There we are. But what I'm saying is there are legitimate things about numbers in the Bible, but that's very, very different than what I just mentioned about numerology. The key aspects include calculating your life path number from your birth date, and this is truly more like what a tarot card reading would be. So I think if somebody is helping you look at the year 40, there were many, many 40s in the Bible, and that's not wrong. But I would stick with what does God bless in your life? We know that there are clear-cut passages in the Bible. Like, for example, some people say, oh, well, there's nothing wrong with witchcraft. Well, the Bible says in Micah 5, verse 12, I will destroy your witchcraft, and you will no longer cast spells. So what I'm saying is take literally what the Bible says, and we do have material for those who would like to learn about the occult if they're led by the Lord to do that. But, you know, there are so many specific scriptures that forbid our activity with anything having to do with Satan, the demons, and the occult. Leviticus 19 says, do not turn to mediums or seek spiritists, for you will be defiled by them. I am the Lord your God. Does that make sense, Ruby Lee?
2: Yes, it do make sense.
1: Mm-hmm. Okay. And, you know, the truth is, when we're looking to that which is not of God, but is a counterfeit, it will be, our lives will not be blessed. In Exodus 20, we read, you shall not make for yourself an idol in the form of anything in heaven above or on earth beneath or in the water below. You shall not bow down to them and worship them, for I am the Lord your God. So when we realize that God is very specific about items of the occult or practices, again, it's looking for supernatural power or knowledge apart from the God of the Bible. And that's why it's so valuable to literally have on hand that which, I mean, you may have a book that would be very, very helpful if it's biblically based. But many things are not. And like Harry Potter, it's a fictitious, there's a lot of occultic activity in something that some people say, oh, well, it's just a game, because they have a game based on Harry Potter. But, you know, I just think we must avoid those very, very specifically. And you can't go wrong if you do what God says is right. You know, I mentioned the charms. The Bible says, this is what the sovereign Lord says. I am against your magic charms with which you ensnare people like birds. Now that's Ezekiel 13, verse 20. So there are so many verses that forbid activity, us being involved in activity with the occult, because again, what we're doing is, if we are involved in the occult, you're looking for information. It could be power or knowledge, again, apart from the God of the Bible. And so we have even how to literally to have I put here, it's like a list of all these things mm-hmm. that people could be getting involved in, and it's how to renounce specifically, or how to get free. It's a prayer of deliverance, and that prayer, I'll just share it with you. It's, Lord yes. God, right now I bow only to your power and authority. I confess that I have submitted to ungodly powers and practices. Jesus, thank you for shedding your blood on the cross to purchase my forgiveness. Thank you for enabling me to become a child of God. Through your supernatural power, I totally renounce, and it would be anything that you're involved with in regard to the occult, mm-hmm. any practice, any item. Thank you that in Christ Jesus, I am forgiven and set free. In the powerful name of Jesus, I pray. Amen.
2: Amen. Wow.
1: See,
2: wow, that's amazing.
1: I will just say, I have been with people who they don't know why. There's something wrong going on in their, or something unusual in their lives. I'm going to tell you, I was one time teaching on this topic of the occult, and this woman was, there were, you know, like 100 people there years ago. And mm-hmm. then this woman came up to me the very next week, and she said, I can't begin to tell you what happened. My son, who lives in San Francisco, he called me and said, Mom, were you praying for me? And then he mentioned the exact day, the exact time. And she said, yes, yes, son. He said, well, I was with a friend, and we were using the Ouija board, and we were asking questions of the Ouija board, and all of a sudden, the pointer, it literally began to spell A-N-G-E-L-S, A-N-G, over and over and over. And he said, It just would dart from one letter to the next, and it was angels, angels, angels. Wow. And finally he said, we had to just give it up. And he said, I thought you might be praying for me. And this young man had not yielded his life to Christ. Well, obviously, God was doing a supernatural work in his life. So yeah. We need to understand this is not something to play with, yet yes, it's ma'am. Important to learn about it. So I'll do this. I'll send you our keys. We call them the occult, and it's going to be very, very helpful to you. It's demystifying the deeds of darkness. So this will be a gift to you from our ministry. You continue to hang on to hope.
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7: With SRN News, I'm Jason Walker. The Senate passing a bipartisan housing bill that aims to bring down home prices and increase supply. The vote 85-5 Monday, representing one of the most sweeping efforts in recent decades to reduce federal regulations for housing and expand local control. Vice President J.D. Vance says the talks in Switzerland with Iranian officials created a great foundation for a final deal to end the war. He adds there's been a lot of progress on several fronts. A Russian drone strike on northeastern Ukraine killing three family members. Officials say a Ukrainian strike on a Russian industrial plant has killed five people. Two notable obituaries. Former Fed Chair Alan Greenspan is dead at 100, and music icon Clive Davis, who helped so many, is gone. He was 94. SRN News.
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9: We've all had promises made to us. 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The old things have passed away, and behold, everything becomes fresh and new. I love that. 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

0: 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Well, June, tonight we wanted to talk about one of our keys for living, about stress. And it seems to me, and I don't know if you've noticed this, but it seems to me that there's quite a few people wound up pretty tightly these days. And so I kind of love the title of this key that you're going to be reading from, How to Cope at the End of Your Rope. Certainly a lot of people that seem to be camped out at the very end of that rope, holding on for dear life. So, yeah, why don't you tell us something about that, the opening of this key?
1: Well, I many times have a personal introduction from my life. And when I'd written the keys on stress, meaning definitions, characteristics, causes, and solutions. And I thought, well, to begin this, I began with a question. Has unrelenting stress ever pushed you to the breaking point? If so, you're not alone. Well, I remember a time in my own life when I thought, I can't take any more stress. I can't handle one more thing. I felt deeply wounded, actually betrayed in a relationship. Words were spoken that weren't true, and the stress it caused in my own life was intense. Our ministry, Hope for the Heart, was in its infancy, and the daily to-do lists were beyond my ability to accomplish it all. As a result, my body felt the impact in that I would go to bed late, way after midnight. I, by the way, am a confirmed night owl, but I would wake up, in this case, each morning at 4 o'clock. I mean, literally, exactly 4 o'clock. I was instantly alert. My mind was racing through the endless list of tasks. I was a list person. I loved to-do lists. But I had so much on the list. It was such a challenge. Now, waking up before sunrise has never been my norm. I always thought if the Lord wanted me to see the sun rise, he would have scheduled it much later in the day. Now, that made sense to me.
0: Sure.
1: Nevertheless, these early awakenings were actually beneficial, enabling me to get even more work done. Yet after several months later, the Lord showed me that my rising abnormally early had nothing to do with the increased productivity. Instead, my sleep disturbance had everything to do with stress, specifically the painful pressure of a broken relationship. And as difficult as the physical burden was, its emotional toll was even weightier. Our young, hope-filled ministry, Hope for the Heart, always such a joy before, began to feel like a 2-ton boulder on my back. I didn't have the help I needed to answer all the counseling letters. I didn't have the confidence to do all the research required for my teaching. I didn't have a way to release all the mounting pressure of ministering to others. And strangely enough, this period in my life was a blessing and a burden at the same time. And then there was the weight of wrong choices. My acute awareness of the fact created more pressure. If only I had made different decisions. If only I had thought a different way. If only I'd been a different person and had the if onlys. And by God's grace, I began to meditate on one of the most precious verses. The Lord himself goes before you and will be with you. He will never leave you nor forsake you. Do not be afraid. Do not be discouraged. That's Deuteronomy 31:8. I love that. Deuteronomy 31:8. Write it down. Just note its address, Deuteronomy 31:8. And this passage and several others, coupled with the wise counsel of friends, helped me turn my spiritual corner. Slowly, I began to surrender my burdens to the Lord. My stress began to dissipate as quietly as it had arrived. Since that time, I've learned not to miss the signs God has for each of us. When stress is signaling possible burnout, slow down, turn from danger, stop, ask for directions, yield the driver's seat to Christ, then resume your journey, trusting the Lord. I also learned that stress can either be positive or negative, and I'll explain that when we come back.
2: We all face conflicts in life, at home, at work, and even in the relationships with those we love the most. Although conflicts are common, we often feel stuck and don't know what to say or do. But God's Word shows us the path to peace. 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

0: Welcome back to Hope in the Night. If you have questions about our topic tonight or would like to order resources from our resource team, reach out to that team at 1-800-488-HOPE or just text the word support to 70919. That team works during normal business hours, and they know our library of over 100 topics very well, and they can help you find what you're looking for. And if you'd like to join us on the program as our guest, if you're facing a problem, would like to be a guest and talk to June, please call 1-800-917 or text the word caller. Just leave that message or send that text, and that will take care of the scheduling process. It's very simple. We'll call you back and we'll find a time, but there's no reason for you to go it alone. Please join us, and we'll have a great conversation. Well, June, we're continuing to talk about stress tonight. Not to add stress to my life, but we have a caller that was dealing with quite a few layers of stress. And unfortunately, one of those layers of stress was her phone. And so right before we got cut off by that commercial
1: break. That's what you call distress.
0: That was distress.
1: Distress.
0: That's, live radio. You kind of have to dance when the guns are pointed at your feet. So, but right before our break, you were sharing a story that got interrupted. So would you give us the rest of that story?
1: Well, this is when I was, I usually don't feel high stress or that's not where I typically am, but this was the time, as I said, in the infancy of our ministry, but there were other painful things that were going on, and I remember thinking about a blacksmith. Realize when a blacksmith applies heat in the process of hammering out a horseshoe, he not only shapes the metal, but also increases its strength. The heat does that. Likewise, when God allows us to come into contact with the heated hammer of circumstances, it's never for the purpose of harming us. Instead, under his care, he will both shape and strengthen us. He knows the right amount of pressure because he's God. I'm talking about the God who created us, the God who created the universe. And he knows the right amount of pressure to permit in your life, in my life. Even so, our response to that stress is critical. When we surrender ourselves to the perfect hands of the master craftsman, he will reproduce the life of Christ in you. For years, there were some words that I had attached to my bathroom mirror. I read them over and over for several years, and it reminded me of this life-changing truth. Here it is. There is nothing, no circumstance, no trouble, no testing that can ever touch me until, first of all, it has gone past God and past Christ, right through to me. If it has come that far, it has come with great purpose, which I may not understand at the moment, but as I refuse to become panicky, as I lift my eyes up to him and accept it as coming from the throne of God, for some great purpose of blessing to my own heart, no sorrow will ever disturb me, no trial will ever disarm me, no circumstance will cause me to fret, for I shall rest in the joy of what my Lord is. That is the rest of victory. This is a quote by Alan Redpath. And I think the point is, we can personally be at rest amidst our trials if we focus not on the trial, but on our God. He is sovereign over your trials. He knows how to use the stress in your life to bless your life. And I'm going to repeat that. He knows how to use the stress in your life to bless your life. Tom, that was huge to me.
0: Yeah, that's wonderful. Well, I know in your Keys for Living, I have it up on the screen in front of me now, and you have a really good story here at the beginning talking about, it's many years ago, but it's funny how history seems to stick around. There was a president that was facing a lot of stress and certainly a divided country, and just how this person had to deal with stress and some of the things that he went through, and even almost was really at the end of his rope in terms of thinking about suicide and sadness. And you used the word melancholy in here, and the stress seemed to really take its toll. So tell us about how when you discovered that in your research about stress.
1: Well, it just so happens that my favorite president for years and years and years has been Abraham Lincoln. Now, consider the 16th president of the United States, Abraham Lincoln, a man who was under tremendous pressure. Stress pulled President Lincoln down into the depths of despair, time and again. Yet each time he rose up, among the most beloved and respected of all presidents, there were three in particular, and he is always in the top three. He was a man under tremendous pressure. Stress pulled Lincoln down, yes, but his stellar accomplishments proved that great stress can result in great success. Actually, it's interesting to read Psalm 118, verses 13 and 14. I was pushed back and about to fall, but the Lord helped me. The Lord is my strength and my defense. He has become my salvation. Now, I like periodically quotes, and I want to mention another classic quote. It's by Hudson Taylor. It matters not how great the pressure is, only where the pressure lies. As long as the pressure does not come between me and my Savior, but presses me to Him, then the greater the pressure, the greater my dependence on Him. That means on the Lord Jesus Himself. And as I think about this stress, Abraham Lincoln, he grew up with stress as his constant companion. I'm talking about emotionally troubling him and eventually enveloping him. He had an impoverished, tragic childhood, marked by the deaths of his mother, aunt, uncle, and beloved sister, as well as the neglect of an emotionally absent father. This proved to be the stressful opening chapter to a life that would be punctuated by pain and anguish. As an adult, the word melancholy, you mentioned that, Tom. I've seen that word melancholy used multiple times with Abraham Lincoln, and it became a common word to describe President Lincoln's demeanor. He lived in a state of sadness that drew both the attention and the sympathy of those around him. In August 1835, another word became associated with Lincoln, unstable. As a painful, he was, well, there was a huge stressful event that led to the complete emotional breakdown of Lincoln. His experience could be likened to that of the psalmist who wrote, "I am worn out from my groaning. All night long I flood my bed with weeping and drench my couch with tears. My eyes grow weak with sorrow." That's Psalm 6, verses 6 and 7. You know, many people are very drawn to the Psalms because the words can reflect what they are going through in their lives. Well, what was going on? Anna Mays Rutledge was a lovely young woman, blue eyes, silky blonde hair. Anna was the apple of Abraham Lincoln's eye and in the picture of health until an epidemic swept across Illinois. This is in the rural part of Illinois. Doctors described her debilitating illness as a fever, a bilious fever. Lincoln had tended to the sick, built coffins, and assisted with burials. Now a health crisis became intensely personal and deeply distressing, prompting him to make repeated visits to Anna's bedside. For months, stress had been coming at Lincoln from all sides. Prior to the epidemic, his nerves had become frazzled from obsessive day and night study of his law books, studying law. Even he had to put his own health at risk through the personal neglect leading to the emancipated appearance that he had. One neighbor commented his best friends were afraid that he would craze himself, make him deranged. And sadly, their fears ultimately became true. Lincoln failed to heed the call of Scripture to, quote, "be alert and of sober mind so that you may pray." That's 1 Peter 4:7. In other words, he was in tremendous stress. Stress, what are we talking about? It's external pressure causing physical, mental, or emotional strain. There are different ways to describe stress. Like, it can be called negative pressure that results in distress, danger, or destruction. The Bible says, when calamity overtakes you like a storm, when disaster sweeps over you like a whirlwind, and distress overwhelms you.
2: Dr. Eric Scalise here, president of Hope for the Heart. And if you are serving in ministry, you probably know what it feels like to be on the front lines with people who are working through brokenness and difficult life challenges and struggles. It could be late night phone calls and hard conversations, moments that looks like there's no answers, and yet there you are. So ministry can be deeply meaningful, but it can also drain you emotionally and in many other ways. That's why we created the Hope Together Conference, to pour into people just like you. 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Maybe you're a pastor, counselor, life coach, ministry leader. Come be part of the conference this fall. We're going to have special times of worship, biblical teaching, training, workshops, fellowship with other like-minded people just like you. 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
3: Proverbs 23:18 says, "There is surely a future hope for you, and your hope will not be cut off." 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

welcome back to Hope in the Night. Once again, if you're facing a problem, would like to be our guest, to talk to June and to get some help with that problem, please call 1-800-917 or text the word CALLER to 70919. Whether you have a problem that's just a simple misunderstanding of God's word or it's something you've been carrying since you were a young child, we're here to help with any one of those things. If you have questions about our topic tonight or would like to order resources, reach out to the support team at 1-800-488-HOPE. They work during normal business hours, and they'll help you find what you need. Well, June, we're continuing our conversation about stress, teaching through your Keys for Living book on stress. Mm-hmm. It brought back a memory of me as a parent. My child, the child I'm about to talk about is now in his mid-20s,

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5: You can do about it. And this idea that our empathy tank just gets drained every day by all these things. And then the people who are close to us, we have no empathy left because 6,000 miles away something happened. And, you know, we have control over that, whereas the people living with us and around us, they should be getting our full attention and empathy and everything else. So it's just an observation as we continue this conversation. And maybe we need to teach our devices some manners, boundaries.
6: Well, yeah, and many times people only are impacted by what other people are feeling or thinking.
5: Right.
6: And yet it's not themselves, as was the case with your son. It's a great illustration. Thanks for sharing that.
5: Sure.
6: I know that you and I periodically talk about, you know, family situations or what's going on in the world. And, you know, I have loved Abraham Lincoln because of especially the latter part of his life. But it's important to understand what did go on. I had mentioned this love of his life. Lincoln's life was, I'll just say, battered and bruised by unhealthy stress and the untimely death of the love of his life, Anna. And her death was kind of like the final blow to his fragile emotional and mental states. And on a cold and wet day of her funeral, Lincoln was distressed about the falling rain on her grave. A cold, gloomy weather was detrimental in Lincoln's emotional health throughout his life, often serving as the culminating factor to push him over the edge. He once wrote that bad weather had proved, quote, to be very severe on defective nerves. Following her death, Lincoln was seen wandering in the nearby woods with a gun in hand, admittedly contemplating suicide, and friends literally locked him up inside their home to prevent him from killing himself. Many people don't know, maybe most people don't know about that. Around this time, there was another word that was starting to be murmured about Lincoln, and that was the word crazy. During this time, the Lord, however, gave peace, described in 2 Thessalonians. Now may the Lord of peace himself give you peace at all times and in every way. 2 Thessalonians 3:16. Now, he really wasn't connected to a lot that was stable or stabilizing. Obviously, he had friends who cared about him, but he was going through what it would be unhealthy stress, and that's what I call distress. It refers more to the duration of the time, the period of time, but it can cause detrimental effects to the body as well as to the soul and spirit.

0: why it's helpful for us to understand it. There can be times in people's lives that are much more stressful than other times. I know that's true for me. My hardest times of all were the early years, but that was what I inherited. As a young boy, Abraham Lincoln was initially grounded in scripture. His mother, Nancy, sat him on her lap and read from the Bible. The Ten Commandments were the focal point. In fact, these were her final words to her 9-year-old son before she died. "Abe, I'm going to leave you now, and I shall not return. I want you to be kind to your father and live as I have taught you. Love your heavenly father and keep his commandments." And Lincoln's mother died in her mid-30s from an infectious disease known as milk sick. It was stemming from a poisonous root eaten by cattle. Later, Lincoln's stepmother, Sarah Bush, built upon the young boy's spiritual foundation by faithfully taking him and his sister to Pigeon Creek Hardshell Baptist Church every Sunday. Lincoln heard the Word of God. He read the Word of God. Now, there's no evidence until later in life that he turned to Scripture to find solace from his stress. In a way, I could think of Abraham Lincoln, his early experience being similar to this scripture, 2 Chronicles 16:12. "Though his disease was severe, even in his illness, he did not seek help from the Lord, but only from physicians." Well, he definitely had stress that became distress. And that's important to understand. Our stress can call us to say, all right, where is my genuine help? Now, for much of his life, he shouldered the stressful burdens without God's help, basically retreating and withdrawing into his own dark, isolated world of doom and gloom. Despite familiarity with Scripture, he didn't initially follow Jesus' model of releasing stress and anxiety to God. And the point here is there is an opportunity. That's one of the things we can do through prayer and trusting in God's sovereign plan as Lincoln's life was unfolding. In fact, there was a significant season where Lincoln rejected the core tenets of the faith altogether, and people labeled him as an infidel. But the spiritual seeds sown in childhood would one day sprout and bear fruit following Lincoln's second emotional breakdown, and God's faithfulness would indeed remain forever true. The Bible says, if we are called faithless, he, meaning the Lord, remains faithful. Even when we are faithless, he remains faithful. And therefore, what we learn about Lincoln is the both previous and present stress stockpiled, meaning piled up until it virtually swallowed the vitality and energy of Abraham Lincoln, who once pronounced these words, "I am now the most miserable man living." I remember reading that quote years ago, I am now the most miserable man living. Suicidal thoughts were so prevalent in Lincoln's mind that he feared even carrying a pocket knife. Lincoln met the present-day U.S. Surgeon General, the definition of mental illness, quote, altercations in thinking, mood, or behavior that are associated with distress and are impaired functioning. Yet, the strangest of ironies, Lincoln also met the U.S. Surgeon General's definition of mental health. The successful performance of mental function resulting in productive activities, fulfilling relationships with other people, and the ability to adapt and change and to cope with adversity. Yes, Lincoln later encountered the greatest challenge of his life. He fully embodied the latter definition, and with great perseverance. The Bible says we also glory in our sufferings because we know that suffering produces perseverance. Perseverance produces character, and character produces hope. That's Romans 5, 3, and 4. God knows when we are in severe stress, and he knows how to help us out.
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0: 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If you're facing a problem and would like to be a guest on this program, please call 1-800-NIGHT-17 or text the word CALLER to 70919. 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It seems like there's another app released every week that does podcasts, but if you search for Hope in the Night on those apps, you can have Hope in the Morning, Hope in Lunch, anytime you want to have it. You don't have to stay up till the wee hours of the morning with us here. So, June, we're going to continue our conversation here about stress. The one thing I wanted to mention, I love how this particular Keys for Living book seems to really, again and again, talk about the Psalms. To me, when I started reading those, we had a guest preacher come to our church and just, he was talking about depression and sadness. And in my mind, it gave me for the first time the permission to not feel happy all the time as a Christian and to say, okay, I can have a relationship with God and I can have a down day. And that doesn't separate me from that relationship, because there's almost this Christianese kind of false happiness that people think we have to live in. And that's not humanity, and that's not real, and that's not life. And so that's what I love about the Psalms, that it just kind of puts it right in your face that yes, I'm sad and I'm crushed. But then there's always the light at the end of the tunnel of every story in the Psalms of, but God was there for me. And I just love that about that. It's just, you know, very hopeful.
1: Well, you don't see even Jesus as glib and, you know, just there is a false teaching that if you have trials, if you have even a death, then you don't have enough faith. There are things that are not in line if you look at the life of Jesus. I mean, he had all kinds of persecution, all kinds of things that were tragic. I mean, he was crucified, you know. So this image of, oh, I have no problems, that is not consistent with not only our Lord and Savior, but with the followers, those who were committed to him, his disciples. And so I think what you've said, Tom, is extremely important. It's we need to be realistic about what really life is about. It's not this glib, I don't have any problems in life, I don't have sorrow. No. There are many scriptures. In fact, the Bible even says we are called to suffer. And there are marvelous passages about what we literally will experience in real life living. And I think I've been drawn to even look at the life of Abraham Lincoln in a different way. Abraham Lincoln voraciously studied law, and it paid off with a prominent law practice. He earned undergirded his life with multiple things, even for him a lengthy political career. For 30 years, he dotted the political landscape. Lincoln's political career began in 1834 when he was elected to the Illinois State Legislature. He had about there was a robust time of running for office. The state's economy was booming. Its population had tripled in 10 years. And $11 million of internal improvements, a package for his the area that he was representing in terms of building roads and canals and railroads. The overall sense of optimism permeated throughout the state of Illinois, but the economy, the boom that was going on eventually became a bust, and there were multiple stressors that personally and professionally led Lincoln's his state of mind. There was another emotional collapse. And Abraham Lincoln referred to it as his fatal first of Jan, as in January 41. The date which Lincoln referred to, the 1st of January, even today, has great mystery surrounding it. What were the events that caused a breakdown? It's clear there were multiple stressors in his life, but historians can only speculate as to what really pushed him over the edge. I could mention a number of things, but in truth, there's something that I want to mention one scripture. We are hard-pressed on every side, but not crushed. I had to live with this scripture for quite a while. It's one of my favorites, 2 Corinthians 4, 8 and 9. We are hard-pressed on every side, but not crushed. Perplexed, but not in despair. Persecuted, but not abandoned. Struck down, but not destroyed. If you need that for your life, I just encourage you to write this scripture down, the reference, and then write it out on a card and live with it. We are hard-pressed on every side, but not crushed. Perplexed, but not in despair. And it goes on. Now, there are, and you mentioned this to me during a break. There are four stages. Stress functions in unique ways at different levels. Some types of stress are detrimental, while other forms of stress can actually be beneficial. Stage one, and I thought about like stoplights, or maybe there's no light, and there's a green light and a yellow light and a red light. Stage one, no light, insufficient stress, no motivation to move responsibly. If you're in a car and there's a green light, that's stage two, positive stress, motivation to move forward, to move responsibly. Stage three, yellow light, negative stress. That's a warning sign. Slow down, slow down. Stage four, red light, burnout. Movement suddenly stops and repair is necessary. I say that because these four stages, yes, at times there's no light, there's no stress to actually help a person act responsibly. I have a nephew, and that's where he is, voids responsibility, has no energy, he doesn't, it's like he's been given too much, feels no purpose. And I love this nephew, but his mom and I have talked about that, and that's where he is. A green light is positive stress. Think about positive stress, yes. Have you ever taken a final exam? you think, before the exam or having to turn in the final paper that makes up literally a third of your grade or sometimes a half of your grade. But that's positive stress to make you study, to make you do your homework, to turn in the report. In the case where there's positive stress, you will find a person faces responsibility, is productive, peaceful, energetic, enthusiastic, has responsible relationships, fulfillment of purpose, has a positive perspective. 2 Corinthians 8:11 says, now finish the work so that your eager willingness to do it may be matched by your completion of it according to your means. 2 Corinthians 8:11. Yellow stress, yellow light, stage 3. Check that engine. It's a signal. Something has to take place. What is that warning sign for? Is there no oil in the engine? Is there no water in the radiator? It's a warning sign. It's like amber lights on the traffic signal. Tension headaches, muscle aches, heavy sighing, high blood pressure, hyper alertness, weight gain, loss of sleep, loss of concentration, indecisiveness, irritability. And then there's stage 4, the red light, burnout. Burnout is certainly not God's will for you. And perhaps you've not processed the stresses of life in a godly way. We can help you with that. It can be overwhelming, because the person can be overwhelmed by responsibility, withdrawing from relationships, depressed, purposeless, easily fatigued, erratic. The churning inside me never stops. The days of suffering confront me. Job 30, verse 27. So when you have a checklist for burnout, that can be highly valuable. I'll just say this, our keys, they're called keys for living, on the topic of stress, how to cope at the end of your rope. We can help you. Our keys, that's what, keys unlock doors, and keys keep doors shut that need to stay shut. So we can help you not only with the causes, but also the solutions. And there are certain pressures that increase stress, and you need to know these. If this is a challenge for you, it's a minimal charge for our material on stress. But you will find that in the end, the stress in life can bless your life. Yield your will to His will. Give Him your life. You can't go wrong when you've turned your life over to the Lord and let Him be your true Savior.
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3: Mom, I miss our kitty. 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Understandably, she feels intense grief. 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After death, heaven is a real place for those who bear the image of God. 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
5: With SRN News, I'm Jason Walker. President Trump says work is beginning immediately to fix the Lincoln Memorial reflecting pool, which turned green with algae and saw its new coat of paint peel just days after workers had completed the project. The president is blaming vandals, and experts say he likely is right. Federal judge ruling that a revamped federal tool the state election officials have used in their efforts to identify illegally registered non-citizen voters is unlawful. The judge sided with advocacy groups that argued the recent upgrades to the program called SAVE aggregated American-sensitive personal data. One of the most powerful figures in the history of the music industry has died. Clive Davis was instrumental in the early careers of countless superstars. He was 94. This is SRN News. For the love of God,
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0: 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And now, from the Connors and Sullivan Broadcast Studios, the man who is not what he wants to be, but is way grateful that he's not who he used to be, here.
1: Welcome in, Kevin McCullough. Glad to have you with us. I don't know if you've been following World Cup soccer, the FIFA experience coming to the U.S. It seems to have swept the U.S. with a certain degree of magic and buzz. It's funny because I have a football text thread with some friends that are fans of American football, and we all have different teams that we pull for. There's six people in it. I think four of them are Giants fans, one of them's a Jets fan, and one of them's a Cowboys fan. And we give each other the business all year long. You know, oh, look at you, you Giants fans. You missed out on Caleb Owens twice in the first 11 picks of the draft. This is the kind of stuff I say to them in recent days. But four of the guys that are in the text thread are huge soccer fans. In fact, one of them used to coach Division I soccer in Richmond, Virginia. And they all have a little bit of chatter and so forth around each interesting game. And, of course, it looks like the U.S. may be on its way to playing potentially England on July 4th in Los Angeles, which would just be crazy, crazy, crazy for the Americans to be playing England not only on July 4th, but on our 250th birthday of when we broke up with them. Kind of ironic, but who knows? Stranger things have happened. All that being said, and later in the hour, I'm going to play a real highlight from the U.S. and Australia gathering last Friday. I'm going to end the show with it today. But it gave me goosebumps the first time I heard it. Just gave me the chills. That's coming up. But I want to talk about something that happened yesterday. Here's what we have to remember, and we need to remind FIFA while they're here in our country. We are America, and things are different here. This week, Iranian fans attending the World Cup events at SoFi Stadium showed up carrying the historic lion and sun flag, the symbol that represented Iran long before the Ayatollahs hijacked the country 50 years ago. And for FIFA, in its infinite wisdom, they decided that this flag was a problem. The regime that funds terror proxies, beats women, imprisons dissidents, hangs protesters, censors journalists, and spends its time threatening neighbors isn't the problem. The Ayatollahs are not the problem. The people carrying a flag that opposes that regime are the problem. And FIFA has tried to keep them out of the World Cup soccer games as a hat tip favor to the Ayatollahs. This is just brilliant. Because only an international bureaucracy could arrive at a conclusion this stupid. Let me be clear about something. The lion and sun flag isn't some fringe symbol cooked up on social media 6 months ago. It represents a Persia and an Iran that existed long before the current regime. It is the banner that carried Iranian dissidents all over the world precisely because they reject what the Ayatollahs have done to their country. It's like for us carrying the early stars and stripes with the 13 instead of the 50, or the don't tread on me flag. That's what it's like. And the regime hates it because it represents an old Persia, an old Iran. And that's why FIFA should have just been quiet about it. FIFA should have just kept their mouth shut. But instead, FIFA looked at a stadium full of people fleeing one of the most hateful regimes on earth and somehow concluded the problem was the people that are fleeing the regime. That's just moral stupidity. The Ayatollahs spend decades silencing opposition, and FIFA decides the opposition is who needs policing. The Ayatollahs are terrified of dissent, and FIFA practically volunteers to help manage it. So what they were doing is they were trying to prevent Iranian fans coming into the stadium to cheer for Iran in the World Cup, they were trying to go through bags and look on people's shirts and see, and if the flag was there, they were trying to take it away from the people. So they looked at every family that came into the stadium, and these were not dangerous looking people. They look like every family I've ever sat to next to a ball game. Parents, kids, grandparents, friends taking selfies, people buying overpriced stadium food, people trying to enjoy a soccer match. Not exactly the profile of international threat unless you're FIFA. And I've known enough Iranian Americans over the years to know that this isn't all that complicated. Almost every one of them love Iran. Almost every one of them despise, not just disagree with, almost every one of them despise the regime. And those are way different things. Loving Iran and hating the regime. The Ayatollahs have spent more than four decades trying to convince the world that they are Iran, but they are not. That's like saying the prison warden is the prison. No, he's just the guy holding the keys. Iran existed long before the clerics showed up, and it will still be there long after they're gone. Iran is poetry and art and scholars and entrepreneurs and scientists and mothers and fathers and families. The regime is a squatter living in someone else's house and acting like they built it. People own governments. The Ayatollahs never understood that. And apparently FIFA is too stupid to either. And let's talk about SoFi Stadium for a second. This happened in Los Angeles, a city where people protest everything. Presidents, governors, corporations, police departments, Congress, the Supreme Court. I've seen people in Hollywood protest things that weren't even real. And yet somehow a historic Iranian flag opposing a terrorist regime is controversial. It's not controversial, it's embarrassing. If you're operating a stadium in the United States and you're uncomfortable with peaceful expression opposing one of the world's most oppressive governments, maybe you're in the wrong business. Let's stop pretending the clerics in Tehran are some misunderstood political movement. They're not. They're thugs with theology, gangsters with prayer beads, old men hiding behind religion while sending younger men to suffer, fight, and blow themselves up for their stupid fantasies. Every day they remain in power is another day stolen from the Iranian people. The truth revealed at SoFi wasn't that FIFA dislikes flags. The truth was that thousands of Iranians were willing to publicly tell the world exactly where they stand. And where they stand is not with the regime. That's worth celebrating. Courage is contagious. Every dissident knows this. Every dictator fears it. And the moment people realize they're not alone, things start changing. That's why authoritarian governments are terrified of crowds. Not because crowds are violent, but because crowds are honest. And honesty is kryptonite to the Ayatollahs. So here's my suggestion. Show up again. Bring the flag. Bring your kids. Bring your grandparents. Bring every single flag you have, every single relative that you have. And every single time the regime's anthem plays, remind the world exactly how much support the Ayatollahs actually have among free people. Boo them the heck to death. My heart breaks for the Iranian people because most of them never asked for any of it. They didn't choose the mullahs. They didn't choose the repression. They didn't choose to become known around the world for the actions of a regime many of them openly despise. That's why those flags matter. They're not just pieces of fabric. They're reminders that Iran and the regime are not the same. And every time one of those flags goes up in an American stadium, some young Iranian watching somewhere sees something the Ayatollahs fear more than sanctions or armies or politicians or speeches. The Ayatollahs fear hope. That's why FIFA should never have touched this issue. And that's why I hope the next crowd brings even more, because the Iranian people deserve to be heard, and the Ayatollahs deserve every boo that rains down on them.
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0: continue Money Monday as we are helping you try to protect the legacy that you've worked hard for, that God has blessed you with. You want to use your wealth and resources to make the world a better place. We want to help you do it to the best of your ability. Hillary Kramer's back with us. And Hillary, there are some opportunities for growth right now in the market. You've been talking about this in a variety of places, but where should we look this week?
1: Well, we should be continuing to look at tech. Tech is strong, but we also have to think out-of-the-box tech, right? It's not, you know, today's winners aren't tomorrow's winners. Today, meaning those people who've made money being careful and investing and sitting patiently for a year or 2 years on some tech stocks, those aren't the ones necessarily to jump into right now, but some are, and I'm going to give those to you. But before we start, I wanted to talk about Definium Therapeutics, originally Mind Medicine, okay? DFTX. I'd like to talk about that because I have been talking about this stock for 2 years. I started talking about it in May of 2024, and I bought in the middle of May 2024. Let me see what I actually paid specifically for this stock. Okay, I paid $7 for my Definium. And today, Definium finally had some nice news out, and they're up 56%, just 57% just on the day today. So it's up $14. And so it's a close to $40 stock that I bought 2 years ago at $7. Now these are the psychedelic mushrooms that are being used for anti-anxiety, anti-trauma. They're being used. This is the great news. Even though it was a very small sample population, Definium Therapeutics, DFTX, buy it. DFTX. It is being used to help Alzheimer's patients who are actually finding, because of the way these drugs, these psyllium drugs work, new pathways can be found in the brain. So yes, maybe some lesions have destroyed the brain or the frontal lobe, but other areas, continue to expand, using these medications. So if we can see an end to Alzheimer's, not just an end, but people start remembering again. If we can start to have depression, that was what the results were that were released this morning at 8 a.m. that brought the stock up 56%. We are going, you know, so depression, severe depression, but I've liked it for trauma, for PTSD, because I really think there needs to be a replacement. Doesn't mean there isn't a place for Xanax and Valium and Ativan. Of course there is. The big, huge place, and it has a very big importance in our drugs and therapeutics. But for some of these veterans, it's going to be a company like Definium that's going to have the drugs for them. So is it time to buy more? It's gone from 7 to about 40. Do you want to have more DFTX? The answer is yes. The stock at one point was as high as $51. You could easily end up back there, if not $70. And if you look, I know you like to look and see what the analyst surveys say.
0: Yeah.
1: The analyst says, and the analysts with Definium, you know, they see it being between, you know, a $40 and a $100 stock. So DFTX, go ahead and jump in and buy that one. Now, let me go on, but I just want, I just feel it's a very important point to make, which is we can think of investing as doing good for others, helping others, doing, you know, enriching the lives of those who make investments and want to be an owner in something new and important. Let me talk to you about Micron Technology. Micron, I think they're reporting earnings this week. So I really love Micron. The ticker symbol is MU. So what they make is they make memory chips. Okay. So they have, like, it's called DRAM, NAND, and NOR. Okay. It's different kinds of memory. And the Micron's chips are used in data centers, networking. They're in a lot of the graphics for, you know, the gaming and graphics for the movie production companies and mobile and for businesses. But Micron could see, another upswing. You know, it's 1,192. You know, I think that we could see a 10% rise here on Micron. You might want to buy some options there for Micron. I mean, it's just been like one big, huge, you know, it's a 52-week high, but go for it. Memory chips are so essential. We're going to figure out a way in terms of storage to get things smaller and fit better. But the memory, high bandwidth memory chips are really key. Here's another one I like. I've never said these words before. Astera Labs, ALAB. Astera, what they do is, they manufacture these semiconductors, but what they do is they help with connectivity. They help with like software talking to software. Hmm. Okay, because you have all different. Remember, think of semiconductors as the brain. So you have all different kinds of brain, and the ticker symbol. Let me repeat it again: ALAB, Astera, going up and going up strong and well. I have some biotechs, but I think I want to save those for another day. I think next week we're going to do. Oh, excuse
0: Bless
1: me.
0: You.
1: It got
0: Bless
1: chilly
0: you.
1: Here in the New York area. We have major floods coming, and I feel so bad. I have a Tunnels to Towers tournament today, and I feel so bad. How does this happen? Folds of Honor had a tournament in Oyster Bay over Memorial Day weekend, and it was literally torrential downpour. Like, I mean, we could have built Noah's Ark and floated away out of Oyster Bay. And now Tunnels to Towers today doesn't look so good, and it's getting chilly. But let's talk about, let's do biotech next week or the week after, and then we have to get to quantum computing. I think we need to spend some time explaining it. Maybe I can come on a little bit earlier, and we can talk about quantum. Okay, but let's talk about Credo Technology, which I've talked a lot about, maybe not with you, but I've spent time with it, you know, on Fox. So Credo is a chip company, but they specialize in these big data centers. Oh, and by the way, CRDO is the ticker symbol, and it's the connectivity. And some people say, well, they have copper wire. Does Coherent have copper wire? Do they have the most recent technology? I love Credo. I think Credo CRDO is going to continue to rise, and it's on the right path for sure. I have another one that I think is interesting. I'm going to change subsectors for a minute. Let's go to Carpenter Tech, okay? Carpenter Tech, CRS. Carpenter does the alloys. It's like a specialty materials company, and they do the alloys for the aerospace and the defense market.
0: Oh, wow.
1: Yeah, so I think Carpenter is a good one, and if you want to look even deeper into Carpenter, like if you open something up, you'll see these specialty metals are very important for the building of these drones. Let's not forget how important drones are. You know, we've talked for a long time about AeroVironment, and it's going to continue. That's a drone maker that we really like because they do drones that they can like shoot bullets. They have drones that go one way and are kamikazes. They have drones that are good for reconnaissance. But Carpenter, just for a minute, you know, if you look at the 1 year chart, yeah, it's a 52-week high today. Market cap is $29 billion. There's room for it to really rise. But just give me a second here, Kevin, to explain to everyone why I think Carpenter is one they should
0: buy. Quickly. We're short on time.
1: Okay. They manufacture and they fabricate. I already told you specialty materials, but these specialty materials, mainly stainless steel, and they're getting them. They're sourcing them in mills here, like Pennsylvania.
0: Nice.
1: All these different, okay? They're in South Carolina. They're in Alabama. And they have titanium business. And what their materials do specifically, yes, they also go into medical. They go into transportation. They go into industry, industrial. But it's really aerospace, and it's their use in the drone technology.
0: All right.
1: So CRS, but remember, the one you want to be buying today, DFTX. It's going higher.
0: That's right.
1: Because the market, they are now a valid company. They're not just some joke mushroom company. It's now a $4.1 billion company, and someone's going to take them out at $10 billion.
0: Wow. All right, Hillary, you said it. We'll watch it happen. Thank you, as always. HillaryKramer.com is where you get in touch with her. But more importantly, go to her LinkedIn and follow her on LinkedIn. Hillary Kramer is on LinkedIn. Go there and follow her there, because she is full of her tips and notes and everything else.
1: Everyone should go on it to see my last post, which is about Clyde and a very special relationship that I have with Clyde Frazier.
0: Oh,
1: so go on
0: cool.
1: and check me out on LinkedIn.
0: Go check it out.

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0: Kevin McCullough, glad to have you with us. It's That Kevin Show. ThatKevinShow.com is my website. And thank you, because in the month of May, you came to the site more than you ever have in the history of the site. That's the third month in a row that that's happened. I would love to know for a fact that that's because you're going there to help get Angel Tree kids to Christian camp this summer. Betsy Wright is back with us. She is the director of all things Angel Tree for Prison Fellowship. And Betsy, I have to remind myself, sometimes there's people brand new listening to the show that don't know anything about what we're talking about. Prison Fellowship was the vision of somebody who spent time in prison and saw the great opportunity for the gospel to change hearts and minds there. But where did Angel Tree Camp come from?
1: So Angel Tree started in 1982. As it was a continued ministry to those who were incarcerated, because there were moms in prison who love their kids, miss their kids. The kids are missing their moms. And so they were like trying to find something at Christmas time to get, whether it was something from the commissary, like toothpaste or socks or anything that they could give their child to know, hey, mom loves you. Mom has not forgotten you.
0: Right.
1: And so that grew into a ministry where incarcerated men and women can sign up their kids to receive a gift on their behalf to say, hey, I love you. I haven't forgotten you.
0: And that's where
1: that's at Christmas time.
0: Yeah.
1: And so that's where Angel Tree started. And then we said, we don't want to just do something at Christmas. We want to connect with them year round. And so Angel Tree Camping came about. And it is the most spiritually impactful thing that we do in the Angel Tree space, because you get kids out of their environments. You have them 5 days. And there are no electronics. They're in nature. So, you know, there's not a lot of distractions. They're out in God's creation, and you are just pouring into them, and loving on them

0: and sharing the gospel with them 24/7 for those 5 days. And that changes lives when you have that intense focus just completely on those kids and loving on those kids and being a light.
1: Again, for someone who may be just tuning in, they may be a little bit cynical and say, oh, come on, Betsy, having, you know, 5 days in nature doesn't really change anything for a kid. He's just going to go back to the same environment he just came from. What do you say to those people?
0: You know, you have to show them there's something different. Like, you're gonna follow in what you know. And so if what you know is gangs in your community and in your family, you're going to follow in that pathway. And until we can introduce them into a new way of doing things, a new way of doing life, a new way of relating to the people around you and the world around you, they're going to stay the same until we introduce something that says, hey, let's look at a new way. Let's look at a different path.
1: Yeah.
0: And that is so impactful. And we can't just sit back and just say, oh, they're going to follow in their dad's footsteps. No, we can be a change agent.
1: Yeah. Well, and what I love about this, and I don't think a lot of people understand, is that it's not just getting people saved. It's also bringing families back together. I know that's a big emphasis for Angel Tree, is to help unite the heart of that parent back to the heart of that child.
0: It's all about restoration. You know, restoring the broken to our Heavenly Father, but restoring families and restoring children to their parents, restoring families to the heart of God. We so focus on working alongside the local church and surrounding these families with godly community to walk beside them and to say, hey, we see you when we care. Because yeah. So many times these families feel unseen because of the shame attached and the stigma attached to incarceration. And so when you can interject into those lives through camp that we're doing and saying, hey, you know, we all make mistakes. We serve a God of second chances. And, you know, your parent gets a second chance, and we want you to have a second chance at a different way of doing things, at knowing our Creator and our Father and finding hope in Him.
1: Friends, I want you to know that for $200, you can give a week of camp to one of these kids. And if you were to try to send a kid to a Christian camp, not through Angel Tree, but just your own kid, if you're in the tri-state area where I live, that's going to be $500 to $1,000 per child. Because of the way Angel Tree works with these camps, many of them are, in fact, Christian camps that do other Christian camp programs. Some of them aren't, but some of them are. And they have admittedly said, this is a great thing. We want to help defray some of that cost. Prison Fellowship and Angel Tree are heavily invested in making sure that the people have the right training and that the right people are there to counsel them. Many of the counselors are former Angel Tree campers themselves. There's just so many good things about this. And there's so many people that have skin in the game, because the heart of that child is the future of our country. The heart of that child is the future of a community. The heart of that child is the future of a family. And we want to break the cycles of everything that's dysfunctional and wrong. And we want to say, hey, no, God has a better plan for you, and introduce them to that. And it's something that works. You said earlier, Betsy, that this is the most spiritually impacting part of what Angel Tree does. I totally get it, because camp has a way of impacting that life in a much more kind of magnified, kind of outsized way than almost anything else. So friends, go to my page, thatkevinshow.com. 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Kevin McCullough coming right back.
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0: right, Kevin McCullough, glad to be back with you. That Kevin Show. Glad to have my next friend back, Lou Bassanese. You see him on Fox Business. He's also the host and proprietor of TheBigSkinny.com. And if you have not yet gone and gotten your free report on the 10 best AI plays not named NVIDIA, you got to go do it. It's TheBigSkinny.com. TheBigSkinny.com is where you go and get that. Lou Bassanese, today you're seeing some kind of interesting things. SpaceX is down. NASDAQ is down. A lot of things are down. Then you flip to the Dow Jones, and it's all up, up, up, up, up. So what's going on?
1: It's just another day in the market, a manic Monday when everyone's trying to make heads and tails. And, you know, this is why I always caution people against reading too much into the day-to-day swings in the market, right? We've got to be long-term investors. If I had to describe why every stock's going up, down, and sideways, it's just, look, it's just the natural flow of the market. We're pricing in a new Fed chair, Kevin Warsh. We're looking at what's going on with the peace, quote unquote, deal in Iran. Is it going to get signed, you know, in terms of definitively and adhered to? What's oil doing? So there's just a lot of questions swirling around. And then not only that, but this week we get the Fed's preferred inflation report, PCE, which, let's not complicate things with mumbo jumbo. It's just what the Fed looks at for inflation. And people are probably worried that it might come in a little hotter than expected because of the war in Iran, and that could have a negative impact on stocks. So we're kind of in this wait and see, buy some, sell some mode on a Monday.
0: Yeah. Well, having said that, let's talk about some of those tangibles that you made mention of. And I think one of them is the Fed itself. And, you know, there's a love-hate relationship with every Fed. How do you think it changes with Warsh?
1: Yeah, I think Warsh is going to be much more data dependent, not really tell you and telegraph what he's doing as much as Powell was. I mean, Powell was very well known for being wrong, obviously, about inflation being transitory, but also just about providing a lot more detail and context around the decisions, what the Fed was thinking and expecting. And I just think Warsh has already shown his written statement. I think if the number was about 67% shorter than the Powell's last Fed statement. So he's just going to be data dependent. I think people want to paint him as just a puppet of President Trump, and that's not true. He's a very thoughtful, meticulous, independent guy, not going to just cut rates blindly. There's talk of maybe an interest rate raise by the end of the year. I think he's just going to wait and see where the data comes in, and that's the right move for a Fed chair.
0: If you go and spend any time with investors or people that are in the investing space, you hear NVIDIA talked about as though it's like some sort of commodity. It's like there's gold, there's nuclear power, there's NVIDIA. It's just a company like all the other companies, but it was kind of the play for the AI space. But you say that there are lots of other plays there too, and you reveal them in this report.
1: Yeah, look, I like to say, I love the analogy of calling it a commodity, right? Because I always say that chips, semiconductors, are the oxygen of the digital economy. So they are traded like a commodity. And right now, there's just a tremendous supply shortage. And it's not just NVIDIA's chips. It's AMD's chips. It's Micron's chips that are used for memory. I think that's the key event this week outside of the inflation report on Wednesday. Micron's going to report results. Good probably won't be good enough. They have to raise guidance. So I think that's what's going to really determine the direction of the market. But there are that's this week. If I look at the AI trend as a whole, and you alluded to it about the report, there is 10 other names in there that aren't NVIDIA, that aren't Micron, that aren't AMD, that are having just spectacular booms in their business on the backs of this AI growth super trend that I believe need to be on everyone's watch list or in their portfolios after they do their own diligence.
0: And not all of them are direct AI companies. In fact, I don't think any of them are, but they're AI adjacent, which is going to be one of the smartest plays possible.
1: Yeah, so you got to think about right now we're talking about memory. So there's all these bottlenecks to AI working, right? People have no doubt heard about data center construction, and people don't want them in their backyard. So it's not just about having enough chips. You got to have enough data centers. To have enough data centers, you got to have enough power supply. If you think about construction, there's a lot of plumbing, electrical, cooling, and heating, all these things that come with building out the AI boom that are a big boom to these businesses, pun intended. And then there's also companies that are actually doing something with the AI, right? It's not just about chips. It's about solutions. So there's companies in there that are providing novel ways to develop chemicals, to develop new blockbuster potential drugs, to develop new healthcare modes of application. So it's a report chock full of just names that you're not going to usually hear in the mainstream, but that nevertheless are just great potential opportunities in the market.
0: Yeah. And again, we want everyone to do their own due diligence. But Lou Bassanese of thebigskinny.com is saying, take a look at these 10 at least. If you're wanting to be part of the AI play and understand how it can financially benefit you, at least take a look at them, and he'll give them to you. He'll give you the name of all 10. Just go to thebigskinny.com, thebigskinny.com, and request it for yourself. In fact, it'll pop up right there when you hit the website. Lou, speaking of The Big Skinny, for people that have not heard about it, it is your weekly podcast, and I love the approach because I'm the dumb guy, and your podcast is for me. I'm the dumb guy. This is the podcast for the dumb guy, and you'll help us get smarter, but explain how you do it.
1: Yeah, you're not the dumb guy, and you're definitely not going to be our chief marketer if we advertise this as being, you know, for the dumb guys. We're for everybody. We're for the everyday Americans. We take things that are traditionally very complicated and hard to understand and put it into terms that everyone can understand. And we do it, too, in a really short format because we realize no one has hours to learn all this stuff. So we have our podcast and our newsletter that is oriented around 111, one headline that you should probably ignore because the consensus often gets it wrong, one chart you should pay attention to because the data seldom lies, and then one investment insight that you can use and put to work right away to help increase your bottom line. So we're all about simplifying a very complicated world. We're all about providing all filling, no fluff, no marketing. We don't have any investment banking relationships that we have to serve. It's just us being individual investors, just like everyday Americans, and trying to find what we should be doing or not doing with our money on any given day.
0: Yeah. That's thebigskinny.com. And tomorrow, from the heart of Times Square, Lou's going to put on his broadcaster's face, and he's going to come and he's going to be with us for the full show. And I'm looking forward to that as we reflect on what America at 250 truly means. And Lou, appreciate your friendship. Appreciate you being with us. Thank you for helping us understand a little bit better today.
1: Appreciate you too, and looking forward to sharing the airtime with you tomorrow.
0: it'll be a historic event. Yeah. All right, Kevin McCullough coming back from Times Square. Don't go anywhere.
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0: Welcome back. Final few minutes of the big broadcast before the huge broadcast. Tomorrow we will be in Times Square. I'll have special co-hosts. We will have special thoughts and ideas. We will celebrate America's 250 in ways that we have never been able to experience before, because we've never reached this point in our history. But it is so amazing, and it's going to be so incredible. I hope that you will tune in. Lots of special guests, lots of special things. We will debut a brand new song for all of Times Square to hear in a way that's never been debuted before, and I'm looking forward to having you with us as well. I want to end with a musical selection today. This came Friday, and it was from the World Cup when the U.S. played Australia, and the national anthem that they did just before that. And I want you to hear the difference in the volume of the singing and the cheers in this versus what the people of San Antonio did when Mr. Wemby and all of his guys refused to put their hands over their hearts in the NBA Finals. Take a listen and let the chills run down your spine.

0: the group is Dan and Shay, and man, did they have the crowd totally going along. The crowd was singing at volumes so loud, and every single one of those FIFA World Cup team members had their hand on their heart, and they were singing the national anthem lyrics. They actually knew the national anthem lyrics. And I was thinking back to the San Antonio Spurs in the NBA Finals when I saw this, and what a stark comparison. The whole team kind of just like looking down at the floor, kind of kicking its shoes, kind of not doing anything. One person with their hand over their heart. This was a magnificent moment. And friends, it's just the perfect way to set up tomorrow, because we're going to have music. We're going to have special guests. We're going to have such a great broadcast from Times Square as we celebrate America's 250th. And I know that we're a week early, but that's okay. it's okay. We're gonna experience it. We're gonna love it, and I hope that you'll make plans to join us. And if you're in the New York area, you can even see part of the broadcast. Just come on down. In fact, I think we're gonna have our pictures and stuff all over the Times Square billboards. Should be fantastic, and I hope that you'll make plans to at least check out some of the coverage online. ThatKevinShow.com for everything related to the show, including your chance to help a child get to summer camp. 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All I can do is ask. And if you can help us, that would make the world of difference. Kevin McCullough, very glad to have you here. We'll see you next time.
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2: With SRN News, I'm Jason Walker. The Senate passing a bipartisan housing bill. It aims to bring down home prices and increase supply. The 85-5 vote Monday represents one of the most sweeping efforts in recent decades to reduce federal regulations for housing. Federal judge has ruled that a revamped federal tool that state election officials have used in their efforts to identify illegally registered non-citizen voters is unlawful. Vice President J.D. Vance says the talks in Switzerland with Iranian officials created a good foundation for a final deal to end the war. He adds there has been progress on a number of fronts. Asian shares mixed and subdued trading as recent enthusiasm cools and markets face uncertainty. Benchmarks rose early Tuesday in Tokyo and Shanghai. SRN News.
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0: Every one of us as believers is called to follow Jesus, but we're not all given the same gifts or experiences. You ever been tempted to compare what you've been given to someone else? Today on Truth for Life, we'll learn about how Jesus refocused the Apostle Peter's gaze and restored him to fruitful service after his spiritual failure. Alistair Begg is teaching from John chapter 21.
1: We come back to where we were this morning, where we left off. We essentially begin where we ended, and we pick it up at the 20th verse here with Peter turning and seeing the disciple. Peter has been recommissioned by the Lord Jesus, and Jesus has informed him very clearly about what awaits him at the end of his earthly journey. His martyrdom awaits him. It will come in due course. But in the meantime, the direction for Peter is absolutely clear. And I want just to walk through this passage, noticing it as it comes. Noticing, first of all, what Peter heard. What did he hear? What was it that he heard said to him? If you look back up to verse 19, it was a straightforward statement, "Follow me." This is, of course, how it all began in Peter's life and in the life of his fellow disciples. A call to follow Jesus, and the promise that Jesus would make of those who became his followers, fishers of men. And you have that wonderful picture there that we read in the first chapter. It's as though he says to Peter, "So you are Simon, son of John. You will be called Cephas." In the examination of Peter this morning that took place, Jesus does not refer to him as Peter, but he refers to him as Simon. Simon essentially means shaky. In Jesus, Peter was to become rock-like. And yet, in his denials, he was anything but rock-like. And I think Jesus very pointedly is making that statement to him as he addresses him, "Simon, son of John." He had explained to Peter he was going away. He told him that he couldn't come with him. Peter challenged him on that. "Why can I not come?" And Jesus said, "Where I'm going, you cannot follow me now, but you will follow me afterward." Of course, little did Peter know just what was going to be involved in following Jesus afterward. And the path that he was to walk between that statement then and where we find him now was not a straight path. He was, by personality, created by God. He was an adventuresome soul. He talked a lot. He was a leader. He was an initiator, and all of those things under God. And yet he had the capacity to be unbelievably audacious, to mark himself out as distinct from the company of those who were his brethren. And there can be little doubt that that temptation succumbed to on his part led in large measure to his collapse. But that collapse, as we said this morning, was not the end. With God, failure need never be final. And he gives him the opportunity for reaffirmation. And in humility of heart, he explains to Jesus, "I really do love you. And you know me, Jesus, and you know that I love you." And then, of course, with that having been said, this little scenario unfolds. And what he's now hearing is the echo from the shoreline, the call to follow him. He hears this now through different ears, we might say. He hears this through ears that have been quickened and renewed by an understanding now of where he had been and how gracious Jesus had been. Understanding that all of the teaching of Jesus was now unfolding in a way that he'd never fully grasped. Understanding that all that Jesus was saying about not being able to come had to do with the death of Jesus, and also in the awareness of the resurrection of Jesus. And I think this is really a huge turning point, a pre-Pentecost in the life of Peter, that he now is able to say that he wants to do what Jesus wants him to do, but he's not going to try and fish for people in his own strength. There's a wonderful hymn, it's a baptismal hymn for many. It begins, "O Jesus, I have promised to serve thee to the end." And in the second or third verse, it reads, "Oh, let me see your footprints and in them plant my own, my hope to follow duly is in your strength alone. And so at this point, Peter is beginning to grasp what Paul would later write to the Galatians, "The life I now live in the flesh, I live by faith in the Son of God who loved me and gave himself for me." That's what he's hearing. In verse 20, we discover what it is that he saw. Peter turned and saw the disciple. Turned and saw the disciple that is identified here. I find it quite interesting, I hope you do too, that that John plays this important role in the life of Peter so many times. We know from back in chapter 13 that when they were reclining at the table, John, because of his intimacy with Jesus, was closest to Jesus. And when Jesus had said that someone was going to betray him, Peter actually says to John, "Hey, can you find out who it is?" And so Peter was then on the receiving end of the response that came from the lips of Jesus, but actually via John himself. The same thing happened this morning, as you will perhaps have noticed. The stranger on the shore is then identified by John. Peter finds out who this stranger is because John has a spirit of discernment. A spirit of discernment that I think was not necessarily granted to Peter. They are very different characters. John is a writer. Peter is a preacher. John is a thinker. Peter is an initiator. They're different people put together by God's design in order to serve God in the way in which he has made them. And it is this individual, this John fellow, that Peter turned and saw. You'll notice it says, "And he turned and saw the disciple whom Jesus loved following them, the one who also had leaned back against him during the supper. And he said, 'Lord, is it, who is it that is going to betray you?'" The fact is that he sees him. He sees him. And I think he sees him and he sees him. You know how when you see somebody and then you see somebody? And I imagine that he looks at him and he sees him. I thought that it said in my text that he saw him twice. Does it say that? Yes, it does say it twice. I was looking for it and I couldn't see it. I interrupted myself. Notice verse 20, Peter turned and saw the disciple. Then verse 21, when Peter saw him. We already knew that he saw him. Why do you tell us a second time that he saw him? Because I'm suggesting to you that he saw him. He looked at him. He looked at him. A familiar figure, a companion, a friend, a fellow disciple. And when he looked at him, it stirred something in him. Because notice what he said, that's verse 21. What he heard, "Follow me." What he saw, the disciple. What he heard, what he said, I beg your pardon. When Peter saw him, he said to Jesus, "Lord, what about this man?" It's fascinating. He calls him this man as well, isn't it? Why didn't he just say, "What about John? What about this man?" Why is he asking? Is he asking out of a sense of empathy? Is he asking because he is the beneficiary of so much that John has done for him? And so now that Jesus has explained to him what's going to happen to him in the end, he's concerned about what will happen to John. That would be an empathetic response, wouldn't it? A concern for his well-being. If it's not empathy, is it simply curiosity? Is it just an understandable reaction? He looks at him and he finds himself saying, "You know, you've told me that I am going to die, and I'm going to die in a particular way. Is what you've told me about me also what's going to happen to this man?" That would be curiosity. Or is it perhaps a hint of jealousy? After all, how long can you hang about with people and the fellow that you're with a lot of the time is known as the disciple whom Jesus loved? Well, what about me? Does he love me? Well, he seems to have a certain intimacy. In fact, it goes the whole way through the letter, doesn't it? It could be jealousy. After all, Peter could say, this fellow, John, he seems to have an inside track. He gets closest to Jesus. He's the one who identified that it was Jesus on the shore. He was in the courtyard too. How did he get in the courtyard and get out? And I got in the courtyard and got myself in a royal mess. Answer, you have a big mouth, Peter. John doesn't, at least in part, right? Jealousy. Am I being singled out? Peter, you already singled yourself out by denying Jesus three times. But there it is. I don't know. Make your own choice. When Peter saw him, he said to Jesus, Lord, what about this man? Now here's Jesus' response in verse 22. I take it that it isn't empathy, because I think this is something of a rebuke. It sounds that way, doesn't it? Jesus said to him, if it is my will that he remain until I come, what is that to you? You follow me. That does sound like that, doesn't it? I think Jesus would have known if he was being empathetic, if he was trying to outdo him by showing him honor. If it's my will that he remains until I come. Basically, he's saying, listen, Peter, stay in your lane. Mind your own business. Just follow me. He might have added, you know, which part of this clear directive are you failing to understand? You've got to understand it. It must be the application that is a challenge to you. If you would pay attention to yourself, if you would fulfill the assignment that I'm giving to you, then you won't have any time for curiosity, and you certainly won't have any reason for jealousy. Now, this is long ago and far away, and these are two fellows out of a larger band. We know that. They are essentially what we might refer to in contemporary terms as partners in the gospel. They're gospel partners. They're different from each other. All of them were different from each other. And it was very important for me to think about the fact that we are prone, I am prone, I can be honest if you would like, I'm prone to neglect what is my calling, to neglect that, and to interfere in the calling that's been given to somebody else. What about her? What about him? I mean, what's going on over there in that situation? But Jesus is essentially saying, listen, Peter, John is not your concern. He's not your concern. You see, the intimacies of a person's relationship with Jesus are essentially that, intimacies. There are intimacies, there are intricacies that are part and parcel of a person's awareness of God and walk with God and following of God. It's a shared experience in that the call is the same to us, but the experience of it is different. And we have different people who are partners in the gospel. Bruce Milne helped me when, in writing on this, he actually said, we need to remember that we, in serving the cause of Jesus, serve alongside those whose callings and gifts may be, will be, different from our own. Even their instincts and their convictions in certain matters may not coincide with our own. Fact. Fact. I remember years ago I was with Dick Lucas in London and we were having coffee, and I asked him about a particular person who was very influential and well known throughout the community of faith. And I had a question for him. And in the course of the conversation, I remember he said to me in his distinctive tones, you know, brother, he is a problem, but he is our brother in Christ. He's a problem, but he is our brother in Christ. I think there's a lesson here for us at this point in the church. I just came back from Europe to see how the importation of divisions in America are funneled into the European context. the people that can't get on with one another in the North American continent go into Europe and offer to them the same kind of isolated commitment that knows very little of gospel partnerships across the divisions of various secondary matters. It is really quite disturbing. You remember the somewhat humorous anecdote about the man who was converted, healed by Jesus. He was blind. Jesus put mud on his eyes and healed him. Sometime later on, he met another man who had been healed from his blindness. And the man said to him, "And so I take it that he put mud on your eyes?" "Oh no," said the man, "no, there was no mud in my case." And that then gave rise to two new denominations, the Muddites and the non-Muddites. They were unable to rejoice in the fact of what Jesus had done in their lives. It had to be done in my way, in a certain way. And there is a lesson here beyond what we're seeing. And you'll notice that Jesus' statement here in 22 is then clarified by John in verse 23. "So the saying spread abroad among the brothers that this disciple was not to die." And John says, but Jesus didn't say he wasn't going to die, but just if it is my will that he remain. And so John is explaining this was hypothetical. But that's the way that rumors start, isn't it? "So the saying spread abroad among the brothers." It was wrong. And somebody had to make it clear that it was wrong. The danger of traditions that begin to take hold, that are not actually with biblical foundations at all. Bishop Ryle, commenting along those lines, says, you know, "The moment a Christian departs from God's word written and allows tradition and authority to take the place alongside Scripture, he plunges into a jungle of uncertainty. And such an individual will be happy if he does not make shipwreck of his faith altogether." Only the Bible, sola scriptura. Verse 24, John is now signing off. He's coming to the end of the letter. And once again, he introduces himself in the third person. "This is the disciple." This is the disciple who's bearing witness about these things. "I've told the truth. I've tried to do so with great clarity." There are also many other things. But we know that this testimony is true. Who is the we? Maybe the elders in the church in Ephesus. Maybe it's kind of the royal we, almost, which is there at the beginning. We have seen and we know. That's how the letter begins, the gospel begins. Now he says, and we know that this testimony is true. And we are going to see the things that we have had described to us, because you will notice that little phrase that I passed over, "If it is my will that he remain until I come." Until I come. Jesus had made it clear to them that he was going to leave, but he was going to come back. He told them that a time is coming when all who are in their graves will hear his voice and they will arise. He told them very tenderly at the beginning of 14, "Don't let your hearts be troubled. You believe in God," and so on. "I'm going, but I will come back for you." That there is a crowning day that is coming. Paul, as he comes to the end of his second letter, is addressing it. He says, "There is then, I'm being poured out now like a drink offering. The time for my departure has come. And there is laid up for me a crown. But not only for me," he says, "but for also who long for his appearing." And what a wonderful privilege it is to anticipate that. One more insight from Bruce Milne. That just was such a gem that I have to pass it on to you. And it's the reason why I read those opening verses in chapter 1. This never occurred to me, but it's so good that I want to pass it on to you. Milne says, as this ends, we follow Jesus. We follow Jesus until either before or after our earthly death, he will turn around and look at us, and we'll see him face to face, and we'll ask him where he's staying. Isn't that fabulous? I mean, that is so good. I just wish I'd thought of that. "Rabbi, "Where are you staying? Come and see." And they went to see where he was staying. And Milne says there will come a day when he'll turn around and we'll say to him, "Teacher, where do you stay?" And he'll say, "You come and join me." And on that occasion, he will actually be inviting us to come and to see, to take us to the place that will be in fulfillment of his own prayer in John 17. "Father, I desire that they also whom you have given me may be with me where I am, to see my glory that you have given me, because you loved me before the foundation of the world." Now John says there's actually so much more. There's no book that can tell it all. The gospel points us in the right direction. I suppose that the world itself couldn't contain the books that could be written. All the things that Jesus did, all the things that Jesus said, without even thinking about it, the pre-incarnate reality of Christ within the framework of the Trinity. You just think about that for a moment, make your head spin. We're going to be able to spend the whole of eternity thinking these things out. And we will never, ever exhaust our discovery of the unsearchable riches of Christ. But for now, eyes forward. Stay in your lane. Don't get distracted. This is basic stuff. Jesus says, "Follow me. Follow me."
0: 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It's titled, "Truly, Truly, I Say to You." 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It's new from Sinclair Ferguson. It's titled Union with Christ, The Blessings of Being in Him. 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
1: Father, thank you. Thank you for the clarity of the Bible. Any lack of clarity is mine. Thank you for the straightforwardness and kindness of Jesus. Thank you for the way we see in the lives of these men, their humanity, the fact that you chose these very different individuals, Thomas the doubter, Nathaniel, the sons of thunder, Philip with all of his follow-up questions. And we look around on one another and we realize what a wonderful panorama we have of your amazing grace. And how good that we can acknowledge that we belong entirely to you, and that it is as we follow close to you that we live in proximity with one another. And we pray in Jesus' name. Amen.
0: 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Would you describe yourself as being in Christ? Tomorrow we'll introduce our next series by considering what exactly that means and how it happens. The Bible teaching of Alistair Begg is furnished by Truth for Life, where the learning is for living.

0: 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Setbacks can turn into comebacks, and hopeless situations become the breeding grounds for a miracle. Together, we'll find the good in each moment. 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
6: If you get frustrated, go take a walk, go pray, go do something with your spouse. Don't do that with a child. Emotional consequences are not helpful.
7: That's Dr. John Townsend, and he joins us today on Focus on the Family with Jim Daly. He's going to help you set boundaries with your children. I'm John Fuller.
5: John, I'm looking forward to this. I mean, my boys are now in their 20s, but this is the kind of information I wish I would have understood and digested with Gene to be able to do this better. I mean, we understood the concepts, but we didn't slow down to really apply them as best as we could. And for that reason, you know, we want to make sure you're equipped as a parent of younger children to be able to apply these boundaries, because the outcomes are so good. And children feel more confident, more secure, even though it takes a little bit of, discipline to be able to apply these as a parent. But it's going to be great content.
7: Yeah, and Dr. John Townsend is a speaker and best-selling author, and we're covering a book he co-wrote with Dr. Henry Cloud. It's called Boundaries with Kids, How Healthy Choices Grow Healthy Children. And we'll encourage you to get a copy of that.
5: Yeah, that's so good. Welcome. Good to have you back, John.
6: Great to be here.
5: What are some of those obstacles that parents run into when they're setting boundaries?
6: Well, there's two ways to look at the obstacles. First is things that kids do to oppose boundaries, that they don't like them at first. They escalate sometimes, and they blow up, or they melt down. Sometimes they withdraw and feel hurt, and, you know, they don't feel very loved. And sometimes they manipulate to get around it. But that's not the biggest obstacle. The biggest obstacle is us. The parent, and some attitudes that we have and mindsets that we have that we've got to look at. That makes the biggest difference in the world. Let me give you a few examples. One is to need the child's love. I need my child to think I'm good and loving and helpful and think positive about me. I need my child. Well, if you need your child to think positive of you, you'll never say no. You'll be the circus parent. Another one is, this is a technical term, but it's very important in parenting, fragilizing. To fragilize means to think that your child is a little broken egg, that you've got to walk on eggshells around so that when child gets uncomfortable because you're frustrating them or saying no, are they going to fall apart? Are they going to have a nervous breakdown? And that's making somebody who's pretty resilient most of the time fragile. That's a problem in parenting.
5: Let me ask you in that regard, because this is a really critical point. The fact that culturally we're avoiding allowing that resilience, because we're doing exactly what you're saying. We're overprotective. We're overly engaged. And I think, again, this is one of those aha moments for a lot of parents who are watching or listening, who are the helicopter parent, the hovering parent, because they feel that's the responsibility of a parent of a 3-year-old, 5-year-old, 9-year-old. Why do we need to back down a little bit? Because of the outcomes that will occur if we don't.
6: Yeah, the best way to look at that is look at the sources for reality. One is the research. It just says if you are always keeping the child from any discomfort or unhappiness of any kind, you put out an anxious child. They feel insecure. Like, I don't have the strength to handle, you know, hard things, and I don't have frustration tolerance. And all of a sudden, they're very scared about life because somebody took care of this for them. The second is, project into the future. Now, if I don't want him or her at 9 to ever feel bad, what kind of a husband or a wife or a worker or a minister or a friend are they going to be? They're going to be overwhelmed with life all the time. And the third source is, let's read our Bible. What does it say in Ephesians? It says that we're supposed to build each other up with grace and truth. Well, grace is the love and the support and the listening. And truth is, hey, there's some house rules here. So, it's just not even a question anymore that the children need to know what no means and to have their own no, ultimately.
5: Yeah, that's so good. We're going to do something a little different. We've got some callers who have sent their questions in knowing this program was going to occur, which I think is great. So, you know, our goal here at Focus is to help you do this parenting job as best.

0: best as you can. That's always our goal. And hearing from you in this way, I think we're going to do a few, is a great way to put real people in this spot and let them ask you a question. So let's take the first one.
1: I'm wondering at what age it's appropriate to start disciplining your child. In general, you know, I was always taught that you just start as early as possible, but I'm wondering, like, what age they can start connecting the cause and effect of their actions. Like, I would assume it's before they can have, you know, a full conversation, but I'm just not sure what that point is.
2: It's a great question. I don't believe in a lot of this during infancy. The first 12 months, that child is busy just trying to figure out what the world is and where love is and where safety is. And they don't even have the neurological capacity yet to understand the meaning of the word no. It was a few exceptions, maybe structure and feeding times and nap times later in the first year. But toddlerhood is where I believe it needs to begin, which is, you know, the onesie twosie. And that's when they can learn language. Cognitively, they can go, oh, there's this word called no, I need to understand this. And if a parent will lovingly just set out house rules, you know, here's how you treat your dog, or here's how you obey mom and dad, or these sorts of things. And when they have a bad attitude, help to correct that. That's very important, very helpful. And it sets the stage. Don't start that too late. And toddlerhood is fine for that.
0: Yeah. Let me ask you, especially like with young children, kind of the phase we're talking about right now, the mom who is just struggling with the get your shoes on because it's time to go. I mean, this sounds simple, but it's so right. And she has to repeat that, or dad has to repeat that 20 times. I said, get your shoes on. We got to go. How do you create a boundary around that and enforcement of timeliness?
2: Well, the first thing you have to do is to realize that if you say it several times, that's a thing that we call nagging. And nagging without consequences creates insanity.
0: Right.
2: Because the child learns, well, they always say it five times.
0: Right.
2: I'm a number four right now. I'm fine.
0: Yeah. Isn't it interesting? They do learn how to delay.
2: So you tell them, I always say, give them the 30,000 picture. You know, sweetheart, I used to say it seven times, and I think that I'm going to change that. I'm going to do it one time, and then you'll have the timeout, or I'll take away the toy if it doesn't happen. Well, they don't believe that because they have a thousand experiences of mom doing it or dad doing it that way. But then when you follow that up, and after the one time you take the toy away or whatever, and the child is now in a new reality, I'm living in a new world because I lost something and they followed up. And so that's going to be a conflict. It's going to be upsetness, but you have to tolerate that and be loving about it. And the more you do that, and don't nag, but say after the first time. I've got parents that were friends that said, once we did that, all of a sudden we have all this lack of angst and we had more fun time.
0: Yeah, interesting. You know, that's the goal, right?
2: That's the goal.
0: Things happen when asked and consequences are few.
2: And they put on their shoes. Can you believe that, Jack?
0: Which is the goal. My goodness. No. You know, another concept in the same space is something you referred to as emotional consequences, to avoid emotional consequences. And this is another big one that we as parents tend to fail at because we get emotional. We're angry and because it's now driven our temperature emotionally up. I said to get those shoes on now. And that's not helpful because that kind of reaction or direction, boundary, it starts to hurt the identity of the child. They think shame. It's shame. Okay, I'm not doing the right thing for whatever reason. The child may not even understand it. I just enjoy playing. I want to color more. I don't want to put my shoes on. But the parent's unhealthy emotional rise can lead to some issues later.
2: Right. You know, it reminds me of Colossians 3 where the Bible says, don't exasperate or embitter your child because they'll get discouraged.
0: Well, that is a good scripture.
2: It makes so much sense because when you look at it, there's this little person called a child and there's this big people out here and you want the big people to be sane. They want to be loving and rational, all those things. And if mom or dad blows their top with these emotional consequences, these shaming things, the kid thinks, I live in a crazy world. And it's scary because they're not safe anymore. But if the parent goes, this is the rule. Now, here, I'm going to be clear about it, and stays warm about it. I'm firm, but warm. The child goes, oh, I live in sanity, and she's safe, and he's safe, and I can do this. So you have, if you get frustrated, go take a walk, go pray, go do something with your spouse. Don't do that with the child. Emotional consequences are not helpful.
0: And I mean, this is a thing that I've noticed even in raising my boys. You have to do everything within your power to always be the adult, to always be the calm one, the calm voice. Never move into a place where you get angry and emotionally destructive, if I could say it that way. That's a challenge, because they will, boy, the teen years, will they push your buttons or what? So, but you have to come back to this, okay, I'm the parent, I'm not the child, but we can tend to, as parents, to get down in the mud with them.
2: You know what I think really helps there, Jim, is that anytime you end that immediate crisis, a meltdown in the grocery store or somebody smoking dope at 14, you know, whatever the meltdown is, is don't get lost in the present crisis. Think future.
0: Right.
2: What I'm getting ready to do with my child, I want to play the long game. How am I going to affect them as a parent, as a somebody, you know, who's in their 30s? And what I next do will get me into my prefrontal cortex, and I won't be amygdala hijacked, fighting and flight. Just think about the future when that happens, and you'll be the adult.
0: And it's a good distraction, too, in the to think about the future.
3: Okay. Yeah. Mm-hmm. This is Focus on the Family with Jim Daly, and today we're talking with Dr. John Townsend about, really, it's a classic book that he co-wrote with Dr. Henry Cloud, Boundaries with Kids, How Healthy Choices Grow Healthy Children. 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And we've got copies here at the ministry. 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
0: John, we have another parent who wants to ask a question. Let's hear what their question is.
4: So one of my twins in particular is just, has always just been a little more emotionally sensitive boy. And where it's coming out now in these preteen years is just kind of like a overall moodiness or sullenness. Really, it pushes my buttons, just the facial expressions and just the kind of like woe is me-ism where I'm trying to, you know, we really want our kids to see all the good that God has for them. And so how do you handle that without heaping shame?
2: You know, this is a really important question because, especially in teen years, the hormones take over, puberty takes over, the endocrine's going, and the moodiness happens, and a lot of parents are, goodness gracious, I want this child to see the good things that God's brought around. So this is sort of a semi-boundaries and semi-also attachment relationship question. And in terms of the boundaries part, when there's misbehavior with a sensitive teen, it doesn't mean you drop the rule and say, well, if you're upset, if it's going to make you discouraged, if it's a reasonable boundary about behavior or conduct, these sorts of things, you got to hold the rule. But you do need to listen more. And what we find is instead of saying, stop feeling moody, get happy, you know.
0: Yeah.
2: I never work with me, is when you keep the structure, but you also say, tell me more about it. When the child feels understood that my parent is with me, even though I'm down. I mean, think about David in the Psalms. He was always complaining to God, and that's why we know it's okay. And God was okay with it. The child begins to feel like you're in the well with me. I do feel bad about my dating life or I'm not doing well in sports or whatever. And the parent comes in and says, I know that's tough. The child feels like I'm in this empty well of pain, but you're not talking me out of it. You're in the well with me, giving me grace and attunement. And the child begins to think this is okay, but don't drop the structure and the responsibility at the same time. It's a win-win, not a zero-sum game.
0: John, let me ask you this. How can parents teach their children to manage their own responsibilities? I mean, that's kind of the golden question, actually, because this is what every parent at every stage is going to be troubled by. How do I do this? How do I teach my child life responsibilities and they then do them?
2: I can give you the big picture in four words, if it helps with this, because this is the question, is how do you incentivize kids to make good choices with the boundary thing? The first thing is love, because no child can take a boundary or a rule or a job or an obligation unless they know they're loved, because they're going to be disheartened. None of us can do things if we think somebody's not on our side and on our team. So you got to love them and let them know and be attached to them. But the second thing is you got to give them the rules. Here's the truth. The truth is, this is how we conduct things in our house. So they know it. They got to be informed. It's not okay to say, I'm going to give you a consequence, and they never knew. Here's the house rules. Can I tell a funny story about that?
0: Yeah.
2: There's universal house rules like obey parents and help out with chores and do your homework. And then there's those ones that are particular to your child, like your child's personality. Like you, with an extrovert, then you take away their phone because they love social stuff. With the introvert, then they can't have a lot of alone time. I mean, you know the children. And Barbie and I, when the kids were small, we had horrible bathroom things. They just go, I don't know what it's about the bathroom and brushing teeth. They would just do these things. And finally, we were writing things like, don't put toothpaste on the dog. And it was like so particular. And so we finally got, wait a minute, this is leave the bathroom like you found it. Okay.
0: Right.
2: So you've got to go for the universal rules and the particular rules. But that's the second thing is the truth, the rules. The third thing, and this is what's so scary for parents, especially Christian parents, is freedom. You got to be free to disobey. Because if you're not free to disobey, you'll never learn. And the parents that are uber controlling and kind of rigid, the kid never has a chance to disobey, and watch what happens later in life in college.
0: I want to emphasize this because this is really good. It's kind of another light bulb. It feels like as we're parenting in our limited ability, and that's okay. I mean, we haven't done this before. It didn't come with a manual. You're learning as you go. And how many parents want a do-over? You ever say that to Dina?
2: Mm-hmm.
0: I've said that to Gina. I wish I could have a do-over. Yeah. But in that regard, it's okay for the child to fail. Mm-hmm. You actually want them to, and then be that net to help them learn from that and
2: right.
0: to do better next time. I think this would be true for Gene and I think we had a goal of zero failure rate. And that's so unhealthy
2: right.
0: for the child. And that would be a do-over for me, to be more engaged with our boys, to allow them to fail and allow them to be healthy in that.
2: Right. Now, there's a certain limit to that. You don't tell a three-year-old they can run out in traffic. That's
0: right.
2: awful. But, yeah, they need to be able to fail because there's no learning without it. You know, you take Joshua 24. It says, choose this day who you're going to serve. God even says, I'm not going to make you do this. There's no have to here. And the thing that, especially in those middle years, guys, you want to be around when they fail. So mm-hmm. We didn't want perfect children those age because we had the suspicion that if they were perfect with us, then we couldn't be around to monitor things and guide things, in college is going to be a nightmare.
0: Correct.
2: We always felt a little insecure around some parents that their kids are just kicking it and just, how can I please my parents during the junior high years and the high school years? And we were thinking, gosh, we're not that. And then we found out these nightmares happen in college because now they learned how to choose. So freedom is a good thing. So the first step is the love. The second thing, here's the rule, that's the boundary. The third is the freedom to fail and to disobey. And the fourth is reality consequences.
0: Mm.
2: Here's what happens.
0: Yeah.
2: And I've set up appropriate reality consequences, which is giving them something they don't want, like chores, taking away something they do want, like a phone, and there's the whole four words. And that's kind of what the book is about.
0: Yeah.
3: You know, in terms of responsibility, Dr. Townsend, there is a moment most of us parents face where our child says, I can't do it. And there's something in what you just said that is making me wonder, how do we handle those moments? Because we aspire to actually, you can do that because we think you can. There's some coaching involved in there. There's some natural consequences, some failure. But how do we help our child understand the difference between, I just don't want to do that, or I don't think I can, and my parents really want me to?
2: Yeah, John, that's just a real normal problem. In the book, we call it the law of responsibility. How do you bear your own load, like Galatians 6 says? And a lot of children will think, I can't do it because it's uncomfortable. Now, some things they can't do. That's why it's important to have age-appropriate responsibilities. In the book, we've got a table on that so you can know what's different between a 4-year-old and a 13-year-old because there's some things they cannot do. But you start with what I call OJT. On-the-job training. Walk them through it. Here's how you feed the dog. Here's how you do your homework and stay with it for 45 minutes without a break. Here's how you learn how to cook. So you walk through them as you would with a job. So then they go, I'm getting that capacity because mom and dad are training me. And then there's a learning curve. And they don't walk the dog right, or they only sit still for 10 minutes or whatever. And the learning curve means mistakes. And you're just compassionate about that, but you stick with it. Next, you empathize with the complaining. Let them complain about it. As long as they're doing it, don't trigger. So many parents who don't like the attitude, and you either criticize them and shame them, or you cave in and say, well, you're upset. But don't do either one of those. Just empathize. I know it's tough. Get back to work. And then you praise the success. That's how kids learn competency in life, for a skill or a marriage or faith.
0: Yeah. Let's hear one more question before we end today. And I want us to come back tomorrow, if you're willing, and we'll keep this rolling because it's so good for parents to really understand boundaries. Let's listen to this question.
5: My question relates to my 14-month-old. I'm a first-time mother to a beautiful little girl, and I'm finding myself saying the word no to her a lot more than I ever thought I would. And she now says no back to me, and it feels like a little bit of a game. And I'm just wondering, how can I implement boundaries? How can I deter her from doing things that are unsafe? How can I get her to stop doing things I don't want her to do without the use of the word no, especially during a season where communication is limited right now with the skills that she has. So any feedback would be much appreciated. Thank you again. Bye.
0: This is the ultimate question for parents, how we get into this no debate. It's like a tennis match where the ball is the word no, and it's going back and forth over the net.
2: It really is. Well, let me pose another way to look at this. So why toddlerhood to avoid no? Might as well stop it in early childhood or late childhood or early adolescence or late. Maybe saying no is a bad thing all the way through life. Well, there's going to be a nightmare. And so let's don't just think about the toddlerhood. If you don't like the word no, there's a problem because it's a great word. What does Matthew 5 say? Let your yes be yes, or your no be no. It helps us. It gives us structure. So what we found out is the only group that shouldn't really have a lot of no is, like we talked about earlier, the infant. They really can't metabolize or digest that. But a toddler on, they need it and they learn it. And I'm so happy with this caller because her child is responding with her own no, meaning I'm developing an identity. I'm going to protect myself. I might have a good relationship and not let anybody, you know, gaslight me. So when the toddler says, does what you don't like, and you say no, and it's a firm no, and it's a nice no, but it's not a mean no, then they begin to protest, set the consequence, make it a reasonable consequence. And after it's become like normalized, that this is the way my family is, this is the way mom and dad are, they calm down. It's like the rails of the crib for a baby. Structure brings security. A kid without a no in their lives is more insecure.
0: Yeah.
2: And if you look at the long-term research on parenting, it's really, really interesting. There are two factors of all these studies about what makes a nice person by age 21, from 0 to 21, two factors. One is appropriate warmth, real warmth, listening, getting down to their level, you know, caring. And the second is appropriate structure and strictness. That's the two that matter.
0: Really interesting. And unfortunately, as parents, we tend to see those as very different things. And like most of life, we lean into one and not the other. And when you do that in an imbalanced way, you end up with problems either way.
2: And you end up with a split parent problem. Hmm. The Disney parent and the uber strict parent. And then the child learns, here's where I have fun, I can do what I want, and here's the one that I'm kind of afraid of and resentful. Parents need to be integrated in what the Bible calls grace and truth.
0: That's good. John, right at the end here, I want to cover one thing that seems to be kind of a phenom amongst younger parents right now, this idea of avoiding the word no, that it's not a healthy thing. And I think they refer to it as gentle parenting. Speak to that issue. It's kind of touching on this idea of being out of balance in one direction. And I, you know, some of the best advice I ever got from a friend, he said, try to say yes in your parenting more than no. But that came to activity, you know, when your son asks you or your daughter, do you want to play catch? Try to say yes. Don't say no, I'm busy. And that's how he was applying it. And I think that's a distinction too. Say yes when it comes to things your child wants to do after work or whatever it might be, rather than saying, I'm really tired, I'm busy, whatever. Then there's this, don't say no in order to be gentle on the child. Speak to that.
2: Well, I think that the gentle parenting thought pattern, there's some strengths in it. One is they tend to be more emotionally attuned to how the child is feeling. That's very important. The attunement is a big deal. Also, I think it's good to sometimes explain the why. Instead of just, I'm the mommy all the time, you know, because I'm the parent. Well, sometimes you have to do that. But sometimes it's helpful to say because, you know, it might hurt somebody's feelings because we want you to be a success. And the fact that it's kind of anti-harshness, well, harshness can really damage a child. But Here's the weaknesses, I think. No matter how warm we are and how attuned to emotion we are, it can become permissiveness, and then the child doesn't learn structure and responsibility. Also, there's an over-validating, they call it sometimes, of always overpraising everything, and that can dysregulate the neurology of a child's brain because they know that they're not that great, and they begin to feel like they're a sham. So you're telling me I'm going to be the next president. Well, maybe I am, but right now I can't even make it through my classes. So they feel this disconnect. The overpraising can be a problem. And also the collaborative conversation instead of no, like, well, let's work this out together. Well, what that does is the child begins to think, I'm in charge here too, right? I'm just like these guys are. These
0: I got a vote.
2: I got a big vote. And instead of, I'm going to be in a world where there are authority figures and there's a God who owns everything and there's bosses and all this sort of thing, it becomes more confusing for them and sometimes creates a sense of entitlement and the inability, this is the big one, the inability to tolerate life's limits.
0: Yeah. That's big, and it seems epidemic right now. So, John, like I said, this is great. Let's go another day and cover some more of the content in the book. And what a great book it is. Dr. John Townsend with his co-author, Henry Cloud, Boundaries with Kids, How Healthy Choices Grow Healthy Children. 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And just know that you know you're supporting something that we are having an impact, John. Mm-hmm. I think last year alone, we were able to help 470,000 families prepare for that parenting journey. That's a good thing. And we're really, I'm grateful that Focus is having that kind of impact.
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0: And Dr. Townsend, you're involved with raising up the next generation of strong Christian counselors through your efforts at Concordia. Tell us more about that.
2: Well, it's the Townsend Institute for Leadership and Counseling at Concordia University in Irvine, California. It's for people that want an opportunity to enhance their career, get a new career, move up the ladder. We're a fully accredited remote graduate degree school. We got three programs. You can get a master's or a certificate in counseling, or an organizational leadership, or an executive coaching and consulting. And we have now a PhD in counseling. And actually, Forbes magazine made us the number one remote PhD in counseling. So we're real happy about that.
0: Yeah,
2: we have hundreds of students. They're getting great jobs. We're at the bottom third of expensive schools like ours. And we have these great guest experts, people like Henry Cloud, Patrick Lencioni. There's a person named Jim Daly who speaks with our students who's very well.
0: It's always fun to talk to the students.
2: So, yeah, we're at townsendinstitute.com.
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1: With SRN News, I'm Jason Walker. Vice President J.D. Vance says the talks in Switzerland over the weekend with Iranian officials created a good foundation for a final deal to end the war. He adds there has been progress on, in his words, several fronts. The Senate approving a bipartisan housing measure that aims to bring down house prices and increase supply. The House is expected to give the bill final approval later this week, then send it to President Trump. He has signaled his support for that measure. Federal judge has ruled that a revamped federal tool that state election officials have used in their efforts to identify illegally registered non-citizen voters is unlawful. Asian shares are mixed in rather subdued trading. This is SRN News.

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3: Hi, I'm Johnny Erickson Tata, and over the years, I've made a note of the verses I quote most often, and 2 Corinthians chapter 4 ranks right up there. It says, quote, "We are handicapped on all sides, but we are never frustrated. We are puzzled, but never in despair. We may be knocked down, but we are never knocked out. Every day we experience something of the death of the Lord Jesus, so that we may also know the power of the life of Jesus in these bodies of ours." Oh, friend, we're supposed to experience pain and loss, but as we embrace the suffering that God allows, it is a way of dying to ourselves. It's what it means to experience the, quote, death of the Lord Jesus. But then, the power of the life of Jesus can be released in these bodies of ours. When we are broken, we're in a great position to experience the power of God. 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
12: 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And our best example is the Lord Jesus Christ. 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
11: First Corinthians chapter 4, we'll look at the first five verses. So then men ought to regard us as servants of Christ and as those entrusted with the secret things of God. Now it is required that those who have been given a trust must prove faithful. I care very little if I am judged by you or by any human court. Indeed, I do not even judge myself. My conscience is clear, but that does not make me innocent. It is the Lord who judges me. Therefore, judge nothing before the appointed time. Wait till the Lord comes. He will bring to light what is hidden in darkness and will expose the motives of men's hearts. At that time, each will receive his praise from God. I want to talk about the importance of being faithful. As we study this portion of Paul's letter to the church at Corinth, he is wrapping up his comments on division in the church. As we said when we opened our study, Paul troubleshoots a lot of issues in the church at Corinth, and by way of divine inspiration, a lot of issues in the church in the 21st century as well. And one of them was division in the church. And we've seen that he was very specific in admonishing them that while it is okay for them to bless God for the leaders that God had given them and those who spoke into their lives, they should not have an attitude of prejudice. They should not decide that this is the only individual that God speaks to me through, and I really have no openness to others in the body of Christ. And he has let them know that this is not to be the mindset of the child of God. And as he's wrapping up his thoughts about that, as he ended chapter 3, he said, "So then, no more boasting about men." Verse 21 of 1 Corinthians 3. "No more boasting about men. All things are yours, whether Paul or Apollos or Cephas or the world or life or death or the present or the future, all are yours, and you are of Christ, and Christ is of God." He says, open your heart to receive whatever God would bring you through whatever vessel he chooses. And while you might prefer the ministry of some and God might use certain people in significant ways in your life, be open to God so that if he chooses to use other people as well, you'll receive everything he has for you. And he admonishes us not to have an either or mentality, but to have a both and mentality. Thank God for Paul, but also thank God for Apollos and for Cephas. He says, all things are yours. And this is what leads into the verses we want to consider. He says in 1 Corinthians 4, 1, "So then men ought to regard us as servants of Christ and as those entrusted with the secret things of God." He says, if you want to get the proper perspective of those of us that God is using to lead and to teach you, he says, understand that we are God's servants, and that will help you to be open to whoever God chooses to use in your life. That all of us, Paul is saying, are just God's servants. I want to talk to you, first of all, about being faithful as a servant of God. As a servant of God, every one of us in the body of Christ, not just the leaders that Paul refers to here, but everyone in the body is a servant of the Lord. He is the master. We are his servants. And when it comes to looking at leaders, he says, I want you to understand that we are just servants. God has given us great responsibility. He would say, as apostles and leaders in the early church, we have tremendous clout with the body of Christ. We have tremendous influence. God is using us in significant ways. But don't get it twisted. He says, we know who we are. We are merely God's servants. Now, later in the chapter, he's going to bring balance and talk about the fact that he is to be honored. Leaders are to be honored and respected. He said in 1 Thessalonians, we are to honor our leaders because of the work God's given them to do in our lives. So he's not making a case that honor is wrong, but he is simply saying, understand who those people are that you honor for their work's sake. They are merely God's servants. And everyone God uses significantly, I have learned that typically he will bring them through a process so that by the time they get to a place where they have great responsibility and great influence, they also have learned some important lessons of servanthood and humility. I'm afraid of leaders who are stuck up. I'm afraid of people in the body of Christ that God blesses and it changes them. Have you ever seen folk get blessed and different? They used to be okay, but the blessing ended up being a curse because they couldn't handle it. Those are people who didn't come through the right process. When you go through the right process and understand that as you're faithful over a few things, he gives you more responsibility. If it changes you, it's because you don't know that you'll never graduate from being a servant. Paul said, I have charge of all of these churches, but I am just a servant of God. People look to me, their spiritual life depends on the preaching and teaching and my ministry in their lives, but I am just a servant. I'm not a big shot. I'm not special. He's saying, regard us as servants of God. Every one of us ought to glory in the privilege of being servants of God. Thank you, Lord, for the opportunity to just be a servant. A waiter for God. That's all we are. We're just waiters for God. Lord, what would you like now? Can I bring you anything else? We're servants of God. And if God gives you great influence, whether it's in vocational ministry, such as I'm in, or whatever your sphere of influence is, whatever you do, you are serving God in your vocation. And if you have great responsibility, great clout, please know that you are just God's servant. I'm in ministry. God has blessed me over these years. I now have substantial influence. I'm amazed. I'm still amazed at what God is doing in expanding our ministry and giving us a voice to the nation. I'm amazed. It still hasn't sunk in. I don't get it. How could God take a dude from Philly and do what he's doing? But it's because he chose to do it and he has taught me along the way before anybody knew my name when I was just a Sunday school teacher without a Sunday school room. When I had a few chairs in front of me and they said, fill it up with a few students and teach them what you know. When I was a deacon taking a lady home that lived the furthest from the church. When I had summer jobs working cleaning up the church. All through those seasons of obscurity, God was teaching me that when I take you where I plan to take you, remember who you are and remember who you are not. And so these days when I'm around the country at these radio rallies and ministering to people and conferences and, oh, that's the guy I listen to on the radio every day. Oh, and they're coming up afterwards and I'm signing my books and all of that stuff. When that happens, I'm still realizing that this is just me. I recently had one of these services, one of the radio, stations that were on sponsored and they advertised I was speaking and the place filled up and we got there early and Meredith and I. And so I decided to go out early and greet the people before the service. So we spent about 30 minutes before the service started just greeting. And the whole time I was taking pictures and signing books and what have you. And folks, oh, this is, and they're crying. Soon they get to me, their tears start flowing. They're talking about how God uses me in their life and how I've changed their life. I get emails every day to that effect. Please understand, when you see that happening, I know that I am only a servant. Only a servant. I was in Hawaii ministering, and one of our growth groups decided to take a vacation together, and they knew I was going to be in a conference there, and they showed up at the conference. And when they saw the hoopla around me, they're just members of our church. They just see me, just Pastor Paul, you know, hanging out. And they saw me in another context and all this signing and taking pictures and people handing me their babies and all this stuff. And I heard one of them say over in on the side to the other one, "Oh, I didn't know that. He's famous." I thought that just Pastor Paul. I didn't know you had it like that. I'm sorry. But please understand, I know exactly who I am. I got up after that radio service and all of that attention to me, and I was worried that some of the folks seeing it might think that I was getting a big head. So I got up and my first statement was, "I want you to know there's a superstar in the house and his name is Jesus Christ. And I'm just fortunate to be his servant. And I'm glad God uses me to speak into your life and to impact you. But to God and to God alone be the glory. I am the jar. He is the treasure in the jar. God has taken something vulnerable and put something valuable in it. Something pitiful and put something precious in it. And you got to remember who you are as well. Don't get stuck up. God knows how to humble stuck up folk. Don't get full of yourself. Anybody wrapped up in him or herself is a small package."
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11: My daddy taught us through the years, I'm so glad I still hear his preaching in my head every now and then. He said, stay humble. And the Bible says, humble yourself under the mighty hand of God. He said, don't make God humble you. He might have to put you in a casket to do it. Don't make God humble you. Humble yourself. Say to God be the glory. When God blesses you, when God uses you, when God gives you influence or resources or favor or whatever it is, understand you are to serve him. To God and to God alone be the glory. We're servants. People, you ever seen these folk climbing the ladder? And as they climb, they're changing. Their attitude's changing. They're no longer approachable. You can't just say hi to them. They look at you like, you speaking to me? Some of you heard me tell the story years ago of as teenagers getting saved in Philadelphia, the early 70s. We were excited because Andre Crouch was coming through town. Back in those days, man, that was it. When Andre was coming anywhere near you, you showed up. And he was coming. He was on tour and coming to Philly. And so a bunch of us got tickets. And I was especially excited because one of the young ladies who was touring with him, it was Andre Crouch and the Disciples, his backup singers. And I knew one of the Disciples because there was a church in New York that we shared fellowship with. We'd go to their church in New York and they'd come to ours in Philadelphia. And they had the most outstanding gospel choir and some great singers. And this young woman was perhaps their greatest soloist in that choir. And Andre heard her one day and made her a disciple, took her all around the world with him. And I knew her from the church and the choir. And, you know, in those days, we'd go and say and hug and hi, you know, and all that. And so she was a disciple. But I said, I know her. So I told all the young people, the teenagers who were with me, I said, afterwards, we're going to go to the backstage door. And as the disciples come out, I'm going to introduce y'all to one of the disciples that I know. And so they began to come out, the band and what have you, and folk were, you know, trying to get their attention and what have you. And I saw this young woman come out. And so I ran up to her and said, hi, how you doing? And she looked at me and said, hello. And I thought, hello. She had a new attitude. This was before Patti LaBelle's song came out. She had a new attitude. And I mean, she did good to give me a minute. And I tried to chat, what have you. And she said, oh, nice seeing you. How's your father? Give him my best. And she was gone.
13: And I turn around, those young folk looking at me. I barely got to speak to her myself. There was no hope of introducing her. She was out of there. And I was discouraged. And so I said, oh, man, let's just go home. But a few of them said, no, we're going to hang around. We at least want to see Andre up close. And I said, well, I'm going home. Because I figured if a disciple is acting like that, what in the world is Andre going to be like? So I said, I'm not going to hang around and see how stuck up he is. I'm just going to go home. And I went, and the folk that were in my car went, but the others said that we're going to stay and at least watch him come out. Next morning, we're in church. This was Saturday night. Sunday morning, after Sunday school, between Sunday school and the start of service, those that stayed came running up to me and said, oh, you left too soon. I said, what are y'all talking about? They said, Andre came out, and instead of getting on the tour bus, he came over to where we were. He signed autographs and took pictures. And then he said, look, we heard about a restaurant that stays open late. We're hungry. We're going to go down there. If y'all want to, you can meet us down there. We can fellowship at the restaurant. They said, we ate with Andre Crouch. Several months ago, I had a speaking engagement in which Andre was the guest singer. And when I got up to speak, he was sitting in the audience having already ministered in music. And before I got into my message, I paid tribute to him. I told that story. And I said, I thank God that over the years, this man whose name is around the world and who has touched the church with some of the greatest music we've ever heard through it all, and my tribute and some of the greatest songs that are blessing us, he wrote and sung for us. And I thank God that he is a man who is humble today, just like he was when he played the piano in his daddy's church. He came to me afterwards. He said, thank you so much for those kind words. And we spent time and shook hands together with the people and took pictures until we were just tired. But I said, I'm just so glad that I've had models like this of people that God blessed with influence and it didn't change who they were. Let me tell you something. You'll never graduate from being a servant. In fact, you should never want to graduate from being a servant. It's the highest calling to serve God. It's the highest calling to serve people in the name of God. And it is a wonderful thing to be a servant of the Lord. We've got to have the right attitude about servanthood. Philippians chapter 2, verse 5 says this, your attitude should be the same as that of Christ Jesus, who being in very nature God, did not consider equality with God something to be grasped, but made himself nothing, taking the very nature of a servant, being made in human likeness. I want to tell you something. If servanthood was good enough for Jesus, it ought to be good enough for us. Jesus, who was God, chose to humble himself, did not hold on to deity at the expense of humanity, because he knew the only way he could save us was if deity combined with humanity. Jesus was all God and all man. He was all man so he could relate to us, and he was all God so that he could be the bridge between man and God. And he humbled himself in order to do it, took on the form of a servant. Made himself, King James says, of no reputation. Now, he had a reputation, but it wasn't of his making. It wasn't because he got a powerful PR machine going and built himself up to be somebody. He made his reputation by serving God and serving others in the name of God. Let me tell you something. Your greatest reputation is the one that you'll have because you're a servant. People want to know that they are being ministered to by people who know exactly who they are. And I'm telling you, it's a sad thing when you find these folk who don't understand what it is to serve. You ever had a boss who apparently they don't know what it is to have worked at your level? Because they can't relate to you. They don't know how to be kind, don't know how to talk to folk. Those are folk who skip some of the steps they should have taken on their way to the top. When you get there, to whom much is given, much is required. And you got to know how to treat people and talk to people and be nice to people. And when you see folk who haven't learned those lessons, it's because they didn't go God's way. God's way is for you to be faithful over a few things. and wait for him to promote you and give you more influence and more ability to serve other people. But you'll never graduate from being a servant. Be faithful as a servant. Decide that it's okay to be a servant. Decide that it's okay to meet the needs of God and to meet the needs of others in the name of God. That is a wonderful privilege. We ought to just be glad we're on God's program. I'm just glad I'm on there. I'm just glad he has something for me to do. And I can't afford to get stuck up because God knows how to raise up somebody else. You get full of yourself, God will take his hand of anointing away and he can raise up somebody else if he chose to. If you think you're all that, I dare you to die. You will discover that God used you for a period, but when you are gone, God's work will move right on. Don't think you're all that important. Don't think the church can't do without you. Yes, we can. Don't think your job can't do without you. Yes, they can. They'll hire somebody in a second, have them in your office. You are not going to stop the show. All of us are just servants of God. Don't think your family can't do without you. They might love you to death, but I dare you to die. They'll take you out to the edge of town. They might be crying as they go. Hopefully, if you were nice and kind and loving and great influence, they'll cry as they go, but they'll get in these long black cars, drive out to the edge of town, take your remains, have a little service at the grave site, lower your remains into the ground, turn around, get back in those cars, and go to somebody's house or to a church and eat. And you out there at the edge of town by yourself. You are not all that. Told you over the years, if they're black, chances are they're going to eat chicken and potato salad. I'm a PK. I grew up going to many a funeral. That was the black folk funeral meal. Chicken, potato salad, little string beans. Then they had a little dessert table, some sweet potato pie. Talk to me, somebody. The old folk were slicing pie and cutting pound cake, handing it out. I passed all these wonderful ethnicities. I know y'all eat different things, but everybody's got some way of surviving. And life will go on without you. And so what you want to do is keep the attitude of a servant. As God blesses you, don't get cute. Don't get stuck up. Don't get full of yourself. Because you are a servant.
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13: Because on that day, everything's going to be exposed. 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And all of us will receive his praise from God.
12: That's next time in our Destined for Victory message, Be Faithful. 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In Christ, you are destined for victory.

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5: Unendingly encouraging us. Now you say, well, if God is always encouraging us, why is it that I go through these difficult, trying times in my life when I just want to give up and quit? Because you don't run to Him, but you run to either something else or someone else.
6: It's easy to keep a positive outlook when life is running smoothly, but when something goes wrong, do you feel lost, abandoned, even a little scared? Well, today's edition of In Touch, the teaching ministry of Dr. Charles Stanley, reminds believers that we don't have to let our emotions overwhelm us, because Jesus offers encouragement for the troubled heart. Let's listen in to Dr. Stanley's message.
5: It's interesting that the Apostle Paul had many descriptions of God. One of those, which is one of the most encouraging ones, is found in 2 Corinthians chapter 1. And I want us to look at this passage because he describes God in this beginning passage in a way that I think all of us need to personally and intimately view God. Beginning in verse 3 and reading through verse 11 of 2 Corinthians chapter 1, he says, "Blessed be the God and Father of our Lord Jesus Christ, the Father of mercies and the God of all comfort." Listen, blessed be the God and Father of our Lord Jesus Christ, the Father of mercies and God of all comfort. Now that word comfort is the same word for encourager, comforter, helper, our parakletos, who comforts us in all our affliction, so that we may be able to comfort those who are in any affliction with the comfort with which we ourselves are comforted by God. For just as the sufferings of Christ are ours in abundance, so also our comfort is abundant through Christ. But if we are afflicted, it is for your comfort and salvation. Or if we are comforted, it is for your comfort, which is effective in the patient enduring of the same sufferings which we also suffer. And our hope for you is firmly grounded, knowing that as you are sharers of our sufferings, so also you are sharers of our comfort. Then he relates something to them. He says, "For we do not want you to be unaware, brethren, of our affliction which came to us in Asia, that we were burdened excessively beyond our strength, so that we despaired even of life. Indeed, we had the sentence of death within ourselves, in order that we should not trust in ourselves, but in God who raises the dead, who delivered us from so great a peril of death, and will deliver us. He on whom we have set our hope, and he will yet deliver us. You also joining in helping us through your prayers, that thanks may be given by many persons on our behalf for the favor bestowed upon us through the prayers of many." In this passage, Paul sets the tone of this whole book, and that is strength through weakness. And what he's simply saying in this third verse is he ascribes to God, the Father, the ascription or the attribute of the God of all comfort. But there's a second thing I want you to notice in this passage, and this is where I want us to deal primarily in that fourth verse, because there's so much wrapped up in that fourth verse about the way in which God encourages His children. And so not only is He by nature an encourager, but He likewise tells us here how He does it. First of all, He says He does it personally. Notice, "Blessed be the God and Father of our Lord Jesus Christ, the Father of all mercies and God of all comfort, who comforts us." That is, God assumes the responsibility of doing it. Now, we've just said He sent the Holy Spirit, so we're indwelt by a person of the Trinity. Well, there are two primary ways that I believe all of us, God intends to encourage us if we would just take advantage of it. Now, let me ask you a question. When you're paying

0: Pain is the most intense and the days are the darkest. If you could have anything in the world you want to encourage your heart, what would you want? Well, let me tell you something should encourage you a little bit. The very thing you need the most you have, but some of you don't know it. You know how I would answer that question? In my most intense moments of overwhelming suffering and pain, you know what I want above everything else in the world? I want to be able to talk to my Heavenly Father and know that He's really listening to me and feeling what I feel, and I want to hear from Him. My friend, there isn't anything in the world like that. There isn't anything in the world to match that. No drink will match it. No pill will match it. No counseling will match it. Think about this. If you, in the most difficult circumstances of your life, if you could have anything in the world you want, would you not want to be able to sit down just personally between you and God and just know that He's hearing exactly what you're saying, He's feeling exactly what you're feeling, and He's going to talk to you about it? Because you see, He's the only one who's omnipotent, who can change the whole mess. He's the only one who's omniscient, who knows it backwards, forwards, inside, outside. He's the only one who's going to accept you just the way you are, no matter what kind of mess you've gotten yourself into. You can't find a better solution to encouragement than that. To sit down just between you and God the Father and know that He's hearing and feeling exactly what you're feeling. He's not going to blast you away. He's going to listen carefully and He's going to talk to you about it. Every single one of us has that privilege. Listen. Your Bible ought to be a dated biographical sketch of your spiritual walk with God. That is, when you get into times of trouble, and what do? You go to the Word of God, and you don't know what to do next, and then He brings you to a passage. You say, says, "Dear Charles," and it looks like God has shut out the rest of the Bible, and here it says, "You're my servant. I've chosen you, not rejected you. Do not fear, for I am with you. Do not anxiously look about you, for I am your God. I will strengthen you. Surely I will help you. Surely I will uphold you with my righteous right hand." Now listen. When you and I are facing difficult times, the first step is to open what you already own. God has revealed Himself in this book, the Holy Bible. God gave us this book in order to speak to us personally. Written hundreds and hundreds of years ago. Written to multitudes of people, to some specifically, but for all of us. And so here it is. He's God. He's our encourager. And what is He saying in this passage of Scripture? He says He's a personal encouragement. In the 119th Psalm, which primarily deals with the Word of God itself, listen to this verse. 119th Psalm, verse 50. "This is my comfort in my affliction, under my pressures, my harassment, my trouble, my sorrow, my heartache, my burden. This is my comfort in my affliction, that Thy Word has revived me." Listen to that. Thy Word has revived my drooping dead spirit. Thy Word has revived me. That is the power of the living Word of God. That is reading the Scriptures, asking God to speak to your heart. He says, listen, "The entrance of Thy Word giveth" what? "The entrance of Thy Word giveth" what? "Giveth light." When you're in darkness, what do you need most of all but light? He says, when the Word of God comes into your spirit, you begin to search the Word of God. What happens? God begins to lighten the way. How many times have all of us, I'd like to hope all of us, been burdened down with burdens, heartaches, troubles, trials beyond what we could deal with, and on our face before God, bending down before Him, opening the Word of God, and here's this passage that God singles out to your spirit. What happens? It revives your spirit. You get up, you say, thank God for speaking to my heart. Now, the circumstances haven't changed. The intensity of the pain is still there. The burdens are still there. Nothing's changed but what's happened. Your spirit has been revived. The Spirit, the Holy Spirit, taking the Word of God, has done what? He has, like a surgeon, He has implanted that truth in your life. And the Bible says the immediate effect is your spirit is revived. Your perspective changes. Your focus moves from the persecution, the heartache, the burden, the sorrow, the trial, to faith in an omnipotent, living, intimate, personal God who loves you right in the midst of your heartache and your suffering. He says He's a God who personally encourages us. But look at that passage again, because it's all right here. And it's sort of hidden, really, if you'll think about it. He says in verse 4, who comforts us? That is God personally comforting us. In all our affliction. Now, He personally comforts us in all our affliction. But here's the word I want you to notice that you wouldn't see if you didn't know the verb tense here. When He says, who comforts us? Comfort is a word in the present tense. It is the implication is it is continuous action that is continuously going on. God is continuously encouraging us. You see, God doesn't encourage us once in a while. Does not the Bible say He's the same yesterday, today, and forever? What He was yesterday, He is today. What He is today, He'll be tomorrow. What He'll be tomorrow, He is already. So we don't have to wait till God changes. God doesn't have to get any new information about any of us. He is a God who is continuously, unendingly encouraging us. Now you say, well, if God is always encouraging us, why is it that I go through these difficult, trying times in my life when I just want to give up and quit? Well, because you don't run to Him, but you run to either something else or someone else. But what He wants us to see is when He says, who, it is personal, is comforting, it is continuous, unending. So that here's what I want you to notice. Any moment you're willing to turn to Him for comfort, in that moment, He is willing to do what He promised to do through the indwelling presence of the Holy Spirit, and that is to comfort, to encourage your heart, to remind you that He's standing right there and He's capable of seeing you through it no matter what happens. Then notice the next word. Who comforts us in all our affliction? God is not picky. God does not say, well, now I'm going to help you through your marriage and I'm going to help you through your job, but I'm not helping in your finances. You got yourself in that mess. Now you handle that one. That's not the way God operates. Who encourages us in all our affliction, in all of our pressures, in all of our times where we feel broken and overwhelmed and overburdened? He says in every one of them. You say, but where was God when? Right where He's always been. But you don't know what I was suffering. God knew all about it. He says in every affliction, He's there to comfort us. And He's continuously available to do it. He says in every affliction, in all our afflictions, so that we may be able to comfort those who are in any affliction with the comfort with which we ourselves are comforted by God. Twofold purpose is this: not only to encourage us, but to build into our life the qualities that what? That make us an encouragement to someone else. Can you name one person, just one, to whom you are a great encourager? I mean, is there someone, when they get in trouble, you're the first fellow they call, first lady they call? Would you consider yourself an encourager? Oh, my friend, are you so wrapped up in your own? You, somebody says, well, I'll tell you, you just don't know my life. I've got so many troubles and so many heartaches and so many burdens. I surely don't have time for anybody else. Well, my friend, if you want to get out of the mess you're in, if you just step out of your own self-pity for just a moment and offer a helping, encouraging, loving, comforting hand to someone else, you'd be absolutely surprised what happened to the pressure. It'd be like somebody stuck a pin in a balloon. Your pressure goes down when you begin to pour your life into somebody else's life. He says one of the reasons is not only to comfort us, but that we in turn may become encouragers to other people. Now, my friend, God, by His very nature, is an encourager. The Holy Spirit is there to encourage us. We have folks around us who are sensitive to be encouragers. So I want to ask you, have you isolated your life? Have you separated yourself? Are you too proud to admit that you need help, that you need encouragement, that life has dealt you what you feel is an unjust blow? Are you just about to wrap it up? Have you been contemplating ways of taking your life? Have you decided that it's best to end it all? And some of you who may be teenagers, think about this, my friend. You're 16 years of age, 17, 14, 21, and you want to end life when you may have 60 more years to live? You mean you want to end it all because you're discouraged over your pregnancy? You've had abortion and your guilt is absolutely wiping you out? You've committed sin that's absolutely overwhelmed you. You've wrecked your life and somebody else's life. You see no reason for living at all. Your parents hate you. They've thrown you away. You've run away from home. You're stuck on drugs. You can't get out. Your moral life is deteriorated and you think, why go on? I want to give you one good reason for going on. And His name is Jesus. It doesn't make any difference how far down you are stuck. He can pull you out. It doesn't make any difference how many pieces you've shattered your life into. He has the most fantastic, marvelous, mysterious, omnipotent way of putting it together in the most perfect and complete design. Now, you say, but I'm not a Christian. Well, let's start with that. Because you see, if God's going to rescue you, you have to start with His Son, Jesus. The Bible says that His Son, Jesus Christ, went to the cross and died for your sin and mine. The moment you're willing to ask the Lord Jesus Christ to forgive you of your sins, the moment you're willing to surrender your life and your mess to Him, and the moment you're willing to receive Him, to accept Him as your Savior, in that moment your sins are forgiven. In that moment, your mess begins to get straightened out. In that moment, you begin to experience the forgiveness of a loving Father. And in that moment, the Holy Spirit comes into your life and He begins to sift through. And He's the one who begins to put it all together again for you to make your life worth living. Cry out to the Lord Jesus. And you may simply pray this prayer. Oh, Lord Jesus, help me. Show me the truth. Lord Jesus, forgive me of my sins. I receive You as my Savior. I need You. You may say, well, what's God going to think if here I am at this point in my life, the only time I've ever called on Him is when I need Him? You want me to tell you something? All of us have done it. That's how we got saved. We all got saved the same way. In moments of desperation, young and old, we said, oh, God, I need You. That's the first step to putting the pieces back together. So I want to encourage you to pray that simple prayer, asking the Lord Jesus to save you. And then if you are saved and you're facing that overwhelming trouble in your heart, if you'll just remember that He's your comforter, He's your encourager, always there, ready, get into His Word, cry out to Him, allow Him to speak to your heart, and then believe what He says. Whatever God gives you an impression to, do it with all of your heart. That's a step out of the muck and mire of a ruined life. And it's a step to a brand new beginning. I want to encourage you, my friend, because I know you're hurting. And I know some of you have already contemplated ending it all. But I want to tell you, there is someone who is always willing to reach down. He's willing to take you in a loving grip. And He will pull you out of what you got yourself into a life that you'd never dream of. Until you experience it by grace. Lord Jesus, how sweet You are. Forgiving, loving, kind, sensitive, helpful, encouraging. And I want to pray for multitudes of people who may be listening, who so desperately need to know and to be reminded that You really do care, that You really are concerned, that You will act in their behalf, that all You're waiting for is the request. I pray for those who need to be saved, that they pray that simple prayer. Lord Jesus, forgive me of my sins. I receive You as my personal Savior and surrender my life to You today. I pray for those who are hurting by the millions, Father, that you would comfort, that you would encourage them, that you would turn their focus to your word and to you. We love you, Father, for loving us. How often you've comforted all of us. Teach us how to be comforters, encourage us to others, is my prayer today in Jesus' name. Amen.
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1: 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God reassures believers in many different ways. Here's a moment with Charles Stanley.
0: I went to see a fellow this week. I didn't know he knew anything at all about me. I went to his business and we chatted a few minutes. He said, excused himself from two or three other customers. He said, would you come back here for just a moment? Took me back into a back room. He said, I was praying this morning and God brought this passage of scripture to my heart. He says, I read it in Ecclesiastes. He says, I read it. And I thought, God, what are you trying to say to me? He says, God said, this is not for you. This is for Dr. Stanley. Now, he didn't even know he was going to see me. He thought, that's strange. He's going to think I'm a fool calling him up and telling him. Let me tell you what God told me about you today. He said to me, does that say anything to you at all? It's one of those passages, dear Charles. Did you know the Bible is full of dear you? It's all the way through there. Now, God uses other people to encourage our heart. He says, he began to apologize. I said, whatever you want to tell me, don't apologize, just tell me. So he fumbled around a little bit and he said, and then he began to tell me how God had placed that passage on his heart and that God showed it. It was for me. And he said, when you walked in, I was absolutely flabbergasted. Now he should have been saying, well, thank you, Lord, I know he's coming. That's what he should have thought. But see, we're all human. We hear God speak to us in his own way and then we are amazed at what he does.
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14: Mom, I miss our kitty. 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After death, heaven is a real place. For those
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15: With SRN News, I'm Jason Walker. Pentagon tells lawmakers it needs $80 billion, mostly to cover the cost of the war in Iran. Senate Majority Leader John Thune says lawmakers would review that proposal when it was formally submitted. Vice President J.D. Vance says talks in Switzerland with Iran officials creating a good foundation for a final deal to end the war. He adds there's been a lot of progress on several fronts. The Senate has passed a bipartisan housing measure. It aims to bring down home prices and increase supply. The House is expected to give the final bill approval later this week and send it to President Trump. Two notable obituaries, former Fed Chair Alan Greenspan, dead at 100, and music icon Clive Davis, gone at 94. SRN News.
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17: And here in this prayer, in Ephesians, the third chapter, verse 17, says that Christ may dwell in your heart by faith, and that ye, being rooted and grounded in love, may be able to comprehend with all saints what is the breadth and length and depth and height, and to know the love of Christ, which passeth knowledge, that ye might be filled with the fullness of God. Now unto him that is able to do exceedingly above all that we ask or think, according to the power that worketh in us. That power is his word. According to the word that works in you. We can't believe any further than we have knowledge of the word. You just simply can't believe something that you don't have knowledge of. But he says to be filled with the fullness of God. Now we talked about it in the other session where Paul said, you're the temple of the living God. And as God said, I will live in them and walk in them. God wants the body of Christ to be filled with the fullness of God. And then he goes on and says, unto him be glory in the church by Christ Jesus throughout all ages, world without end. In other words, this covenant that God has established between himself and Jesus will last forever. We have a new covenant established on better promises. Thank God Jesus is the guarantee that it'll work. He is the surety of the new covenant. That means the guarantee that it'll work. And thank God it'll work. Now, we're there in Ephesians. Let's just go on into the fourth chapter here and start with verse 4. There is one body, one spirit, even as ye are called, and one hope of your calling. There is one body, one body of Christ, one spirit, which is the Spirit of God, even as ye are called, and one hope of your calling, one Lord, one faith, one baptism. Now, the one baptism he's referring to here is being baptized into Christ. There are seven baptisms mentioned in the Bible. Now, sometimes people want to argue about this and say, well, there's only one baptism. And Paul is simply referring to one here. There are seven baptisms mentioned in the Bible. But he's talking about being baptized into the body of Christ. One God, one Father of all, who is above all, through all, and in you all. Now, there's always somebody trying to make a doctrine out of one verse of Scripture or two verses of Scripture. You know, there's two Pentecostal preachers arguing one day or discussing the Bible. And one of them, he believed that there's only one. God is one and Jesus is the name of God. You know, you've heard that, the oneness doctrine. And this other Pentecostal preacher said, well, now let me ask you something. He said, if there's just one, who was that standing at the left hand of Jesus? Because Stephen saw Jesus standing at the right hand of the Father. And he thought for a minute and he said, well, he said, if you'd been hitting the head with rocks, you'd be seeing double too. But no, it's very evident that there are three in one. I in them and thou in me and Jesus in God and God in Jesus. You know, it didn't take a whole lot to understand that if Jesus died and there's only one and Jesus was God and there was only one and God raised him from the dead, how's God going to raise God from the dead when God is dead? I mean, that just won't hold water, but we're not going to split hairs over that. But we know that the Bible says that God raised Jesus from the dead. Well, while we're there, let's state another little bit of evidence. When Jesus was saying on the cross, my God, why hast thou forsaken me? Is he saying myself, myself? Why have I forsaken myself? I don't believe so. We better get off of that. We're going to meddling here. Verse 7, but unto every one of us is given grace according to the measure of the gift of Christ. Now, there's a whole sermon right there. To every one of us is given grace according to the measure of the gift of Christ. Now, that's quite a measure. How would you measure the gift of Christ? I mean, he's all in all. But there is given to everyone according to the measure of the gift of Christ. Wherefore he saith, when he ascended up on high, he led captivity captive and gave gifts unto men. Now that he ascended, what is it but that he also descended first into the lower parts of the earth? Now, I know that this is quite controversial in some circles, but we might as well say it because it bears it out in the Word of God, that Jesus went to hell. There's no doubt about it. He went to the place of the departed, wicked, dead. David tapped into it and said, "Thou shalt not leave my soul in hell." And there's all kinds of evidence that that's exactly what happened, because he had to suffer the penalty for man's sin. The Bible says the wages of sin is death. Now, it's spiritual death, and man was spiritually dead. So then there had to be a spiritual sacrifice offered. And the Bible says that Jesus, through the eternal Spirit, offered himself. And he cried out and said, "Father, into thy hands I commit my spirit." Now, here again, we run into a crossroad, but I must say some of this, because you get over there in Leviticus and you see the type. You see, if you didn't find it in the type in the Old Testament, you could say, well, Jesus did not die spiritually, but man was spiritually dead, and there had to be the penalty for it, and the wages of sin is death. Now, the wages of sin is not physical death, it is spiritual death. Jesus had to die spiritually to redeem spiritually dead men. Paul said in 2 Corinthians 5:21, "For he who knew no sin was made to be sin, that we might be made the righteousness of God in him." He became sin. The very fact that the serpent on the pole represents Jesus is that he became sin. Now, you know, there's people that'll argue with you, and they've had some of them to say, "Well, you're just saying that Jesus sinned." No, Jesus did not sin. He was the Son of God. But if you get over into Leviticus and read the 6th chapter, and I believe the 16th chapter of Leviticus, talks about the two goats that represent Jesus. The two goats, the scapegoat and the sin offering, is a type of Jesus. And when you read Isaiah, the 53rd chapter, you find out that it says that he died deaths, two, not one. One goat in Leviticus was brought in for the sin offering and was killed. But then the priest that offered the sacrifice laid both of his hands upon the live goat that was called the scapegoat and confessed all the sins of Israel upon that goat. Now, I see people say, well, Jesus couldn't have become sin because sin is a personal disobedience. But no, he received sin. So here you see the type in the Old Testament where the priest that offered the sacrifice, after the first goat was killed, he went out and laid his hands on the second goat and confessed all the sins. He put the sins on that goat. And then that goat was released into the wilderness, into a place of separation, or a place not fit for habitation. And that's what death is separation. It's a type of Jesus bearing our sins away from us as far as the east is from the west. And he had to bear it. Well, when Jesus hung on the cross and he cried out and said, my God, why hast thou forsaken me?" Jesus was looking into and speaking of what was about to take place. Now, I've taught this two different ways, but when I first started teaching it, I taught it like everybody else taught it, that's when Jesus died, spiritually there. But if you notice, Jesus, after that, said, "Father, into thy hands I commit my spirit." Now, here's what I want you to see. In Leviticus, it says that the priest laid both hands upon the goat. This is the only place that it mentions him using both hands. And Jesus said, "Father, into thy hands I commit my spirit." So this is where, after Jesus died, he committed his spirit unto God, and God laid all the sins and iniquities of us all upon Jesus. He's the only one that could do it. He was the one that offered the sacrifice. You remember what Abraham said? He said, "God will provide himself a lamb." That's exactly what he did, his son. So the scapegoat is no doubt a type of Jesus bearing our sins away. After the first goat is already dead, Jesus bore our sins. He made a decision to bear them, and he died physically. Then he died spiritually. And God raised him from the dead. Over in Hebrews, the second chapter, it says, he tasted death for every man. Now I ask you, did Jesus taste physical death for every man? If he did, then no man would have to die physically. But he didn't taste physical death for every man. He tasted spiritual death for every man. I'm sure it's quite controversial with some people, but I'm going to mention this here, that if you have any questions about what we've talked about, order the book, Authority in Three Worlds, because we don't have time right here to go into the whole detail, but it will prove beyond a shadow of a doubt that these things are true and that Jesus bore our sins. He became sin. He did not sin, but he became sin. Now, let's get back in Ephesians, the fourth chapter, where it says that Jesus, now that he ascended, what is it? But he also descended first into the lower parts of the earth. He that descended is the same also that ascended up far above all heavens, that he might fill all things.
0: Now, before I leave the broadcast today, I want to remind you that our book offer this week is book offer number 7504. 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That's a total of $15. Now, here are some of the chapter titles in this book. Chapter 1 is Man Under Authority. You need to understand you're under the authority of God, but you have dominion through the Word of God, speaking the Word of God in faith. Number 2 is In His Image. You're created in the image of God. Chapter 3, Dominion Through Words. Chapter 4, Keys to Understanding the Bible. Now, if you don't understand the first three chapters of Genesis, you're not going to operate in the great faith the Bible talks about in ever-increasing faith. The key is understanding the keys to the Bible. Number 5 is Noah's Covenant. Number 6 is Abraham's Covenant. Now, it's important to understand that God made covenants with man. And he did that because man was here on earth to have dominion over this planet. And if you don't understand that dominion, you're not going to take dominion over situations and circumstances. Then we talk about the authority of the body, how your body gives you authority on this planet. Get out and vote. You have authority on this planet. Your body gives you authority. So don't miss it. Get out and vote. Chapter 8 is the authority of the body. Chapter 9 is the authority of Jesus. And if you don't understand the authority of Jesus, you'll never understand his ministry. He was a man. 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He had a physical flesh, blood, and bone body. And he had that body because he had to have a physical body to have authority on this planet. 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
3: Thank you, Matthew. If you were listening yesterday, we were talking about how God defines us. You should never let others define you. Always go to the Scriptures to find out who you are. And the news from the Bible, from the throne of God, is plain amazing. We're masterpieces, Ephesians 4. We're valuable masterpieces. The blood of God's own Son was paid for us, and we are family, son, and daughters of the God of the universe. Don't you have a daddy? If you do, his name is God, and you can call him Abba, and that means it's going to be okay. Don't you have a home? You live in the big house. You're not just a servant. You're the son, the heir, the daughter, the heir. And if that doesn't make your dark days more sunny, then there's something wrong with you. I have some friends who adopted a teenage girl. They were probably smoking pot or something when they did it. Who adopts a teenager? At any rate, they adopted this girl and loved her. Before the adoption, she lived with them, and I had dinner with that family once during that period when she was living there. And this teenager was so well-behaved and perfect that, frankly, because I know teenagers, I was uncomfortable. She would quick to say, "Yes, sir." She would wash the dishes. She kept her room clean. That's not normal for teenagers, by the way. Her room was surprisingly neat and organized. And then they finally made the adoption forever. And I had dinner with them one more time. And this time that teenage daughter was different, and I might say normal. She wasn't so quick to be obedient. She laughed a lot. She kidded her parents and me, listened to music that was not the music adults liked. What was the difference? Before, she was trying to earn her place. Now she was adopted and beloved and the legal daughter of parents who were great. She was free because she had parents who loved her and who would always love her. Listen to me. That's true with you, too, if you're a believer. The lies we've been told about who we are become the soil from which guilt and shame and fear and regret grow. When the soil changes, everything changes. If we're the adopted children of God, it means that we are also the designated legal heirs of God. Jesus said, and this is Matthew 25:34, "Come, you who are blessed by my Father, inherit the kingdom prepared for you from the foundation of the world." And then in Galatians 4:7, where Paul writes, And if children, then heirs, heirs of God and fellow heirs with Christ. That's Romans 8:17. So you are no longer a slave, Paul said in Galatians 4:7, but a son. And if a son, then an heir through God. I have a friend, he's now deceased, who was maybe the wealthiest woman I've ever known. She owned much of the shoreline, in fact, a lot of the shoreline of the state where she lived, and a whole floor in an office building housed a large staff. And you know what they did all day? They did nothing but manage her wealth. And I mean, she had more money. I started to say more money than God, but that's not true. But she was more, had more money than anybody I ever met. But let me tell you something. She also looked homeless. One day, she called me in the early morning, waking me up. She'd cut her leg on a side of a table in her house, and she wanted me to take her to the hospital. When we got to the emergency room, we waited. And then we waited some more. And then we waited some more. Homeless people, and she did look homeless, don't get good service anywhere, and that's sometimes true in a hospital emergency room. Finally, after a long, long time, someone came and escorted her to an examination room. And as soon as she left, I went to the young attendant, and I said, "Young lady, I know she looks homeless, but that woman has more money than anybody you've ever met. In fact, she's probably got enough money in her pocketbook right now to buy this stupid hospital and to fire you. And if I were you, I'd be a little bit nicer to you, to her." She said, "Thank you, sir." She got up and left, and evidently she told the powers what I'd said. And all of a sudden, doctors started coming out of the woodwork. My friend was treated unbelievably well and with great respect. As it were, you have more money than God, too. Well, at least as much, because you are his heir. You did absolutely nothing to deserve the inheritance. You didn't earn it, and I didn't either. It came to us as daughters and sons. It was given to us. It's ours. Once we began to get that, the definition others give us really no longer matters. Forgiveness is not only your reality, it's your right. And so is God's mercy and compassion and provision. Police will often say to us, "Driving isn't a right, it's a privilege." About so many things, God finds that they aren't just our privileges, they are our rights. And then I've got one other thing, and we'll start looking at another lie. We are not only a masterpiece, a valuable masterpiece, the family of God, sons and daughters. We are ambassadors, credentialed, commissioned, and anointed ambassadors of Christ. Jesus didn't say that we should work hard to be the salt of the earth or the light of the world. He was not giving us a command, "Be salt." He said, "You are the salt of the earth. You are the light of the world," Matthew 5:13 through 14. In Galatians 2:20, Paul didn't say that we should allow ourselves to be crucified, but that we were already crucified, and now Christ lives in us. Paul wasn't talking about a petition, but an established fact of who we are. We don't have to do anything to be the light of the world or have Christ live in us. Actually, we smell like Jesus, and we can't help it. That's why it's so important that Christians show up, not just in church, but in unexpected places. We don't have to do anything. Just show. We have somehow gotten the idea that our goodness and purity and obedience are our witnesses. That's not true. We're going to talk about it later. We're not good enough to pull that off. It isn't what we do, but our presence and who we are. So, you smell like Jesus, and you can't help it. Don't stay at home. Get involved. You think about that. Amen.
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We're in Genesis 42, where famine drives Jacob's sons to Egypt in search of food. 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In Canada, Box 25325, London, Ontario, N6C, 6B1. You know, there's nothing more exciting than being part of what God's doing in hearts around the world. I love hearing your stories of how He uses our time in His Word to draw you to Himself in salvation and in growing faith. And God is working miracles today. He's drawing people who want

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5: Step of obedience as well. 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It seems like a tremendous task, but I know he is more than able and willing. May his will be done in all of our lives. Wow, what a story. Well, if you'd like to join our world prayer team as we intercede for this sister, her family, and millions of others in this part of the world, visit ttb.org, and let's do that. Let's pray together now. Father, thank you for shining your light in the darkness and for drawing each of us to yourself. 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
6: Now, last time, friends, we left off at a very dramatic moment here in the 42nd chapter of the book of Genesis. And if you have your Bible, you'd want to turn there. We are going to put in at verse 15 today. And you'll recall that the brethren of Joseph now have come down to the land of Egypt to get grain because of the famine. They have an audience with Joseph. They do not recognize Joseph. They haven't the slightest idea that this man they bowed down before was Joseph. But Joseph knew them, and he's being rather rough with them. He is doing it in order to get as much information as he can. And this is the way that he does it. He accuses them of being spies. Now he says for the third time in verse 14, "Ye spies," verse 15, "hereby ye shall be proved by the life of Pharaoh. Ye shall not go forth hence, except your youngest brother come hither." You see, they mention the fact that they are 12 brethren, only 10 are there. So they explain, they said, one of them, our youngest brother, well, he's not here with us. He's with his father. And our other brother, well, he's not. It is, he's dead. That's what they think about Joseph. They think, really, he's dead. And Joseph now is attempting to make contact with this youngest brother because these brethren are really half-brothers of his. And the boy Benjamin, he's now a young man, he's his full brother, and he wants to see him. And the way he does it, he said, "Ye shall not go forth hence, except your youngest brother come hither. Send one of you, and let him fetch your brother, and ye shall be kept in prison, that your words may be proved, whether there be any truth in you, or else by the life of Pharaoh, surely ye are spies." And he put them all together into ward 3 days. He locked them up in the town Bastille. And these brethren, I tell you, it looks bad for them now. And they wonder. Verse 18, "And Joseph said unto them the third day, This do and live, for I fear God." Now, if there was anything that would have given any inkling of an idea of who he was, this was it. He says, "I fear God." Now, there were people in that day, and I couldn't prove this. My life depended on it. But there were many people in that day that apparently knew God, that they knew the way to God by sacrifice. That probably might not have excited the interest of these brethren or cast maybe a little suspicion about this man, but he at least gives a testimony for God. And I'd have you note that Joseph never misses an opportunity to give a testimony for God. And believe me, he's given a testimony here because he's going to give God the glory as the one who is directing his life. I would have thought this might have caused the brothers to suspect who he might be. It might also have

0: encouraged them in believing that they'd be treated justly at his hand. And apparently this made no impression on them. It doesn't look as if it did. Now he says to them, though, verse 19, if ye be true men, let one of your brethren be bound in the house of your prison. Go ye, carry corn for the famine of your houses, but bring your youngest brother unto me. So shall your words be verified, and ye shall not die. And they did so. Now, the thing is that these men, and that's what they are, some of them, I suppose, 50-some-odd years old, these men now find themselves in a real predicament. But they are being dealt with by one that fears God, but they are afraid because they don't know what he's going to do. So he has put down this sort of a proposition. He said, and it's on the pretext that he's testing them to see whether they be true men. He says, now you leave one of your brethren here, and then you bring your younger brother next time, or just don't come back. That's all. And he said, that is the way I'm going to verify whether you're telling me the truth or not. Now, will you notice? They said one to another, we are verily guilty concerning our brother, in that we saw the anguish of his soul when he besought us, and we would not hear. Therefore is this distress come upon us. So that what's taking place here is quite interesting. They're speaking in Hebrew, and Joseph, he understands them. But Joseph has been speaking to them through an interpreter. He didn't have to, but he did it because he is keeping up before them the fact that he's an Egyptian. And they do not think he understands. And when they are talking this over, Joseph hears them, actually, which is really a confession almost. Verse 22, now I'm reading. And Reuben answered them, saying, spake I not unto you, saying, do not sin against the child, and ye would not hear. Therefore, behold, also his blood is required. Now, they feel like what's happening to them is revenge, or the vengeance of God upon them for the way they treated Joseph. And verse 23, and they knew not that Joseph understood them, for he spake unto them by an interpreter. And he turned himself about from them and wept, and returned to them again and communed with them, and took from them Simeon and bound him before their eyes. Now the thing that happened was this. Joseph heard them, and he heard them how they now are repentant. They really are. They say, this thing is coming upon us because of the evil that we did to our brother Joseph. And now Joseph hears every bit of it. And Joseph is moved toward them now. Really, he'd love to have walked up to them and thrown his arm around each one of them and welcomed them and called him my brother. But he dares not do it because he'd never get Benjamin down there now, and he wants to test them further. We're going to see that a real test is coming up. Now, they are going to leave one. They left Simeon. Joseph, when he was so moved, he had to go aside and wept. And then he washed his face and got rid of the tears, and he came in as if nothing had happened, you see. But he just couldn't refrain from weeping. So emotionally charged was he at this time. Now they leave Simeon, and you ask me why? I want to let you in on something. Don't tell anybody. I don't know. I don't know why they left Simeon, why they didn't leave some other one. And frankly, if they had left any one of the 10, I'd still have said, I don't know why they left him. But this is the one that was chosen. I take it that while Joseph was gone, they made a choice, and Joseph accepted it. Now, will you notice verse 25? Then Joseph commanded to fill their sacks with corn and to restore every man's money into his sack and to give them provision for the way, and thus did he unto them. He just couldn't refrain from not taking money from them at all. They fill their sacks, and the money they'd given him, he just put it back in the sack. And thus did he unto them. And they laded their asses with the corn and departed thence. And as one of them opened his sack to give his ass provender in the inn, he espied his money, for behold, it was in his sack's mouth. He said unto his brethren, My money is restored, and lo, it's even in my sack. And their heart failed them, and they were afraid, saying one to another, What is this that God hath done unto us? Now they recognize, you see, the hand of God in their life, and they feel like it's a judgment from God upon them. Now who, listening in, is going to say that this is not a judgment of God upon them? The thing that would ordinarily have been good news and would have been a wonderful thing. Would you mind going down to your, whatever your supermarket is? I was going to call one by name, but it might be just here in Southern California and you wouldn't know what I was talking about. Well, whatever your supermarket is in the place where you live, suppose you went down there and got your weekend groceries in, that you filled up two of these great big carts. And I saw a woman the other day buy that many groceries. And she had about three children with her. And I found out, and just, you know, I remarked about the groceries. She had more groceries in those two carts than were left in the supermarket. And I commented, and she said, Well, I've got three more at home. She had three with her, and then a husband herself. That was a lot to feed, of course. Suppose you went down, spent $50 at the supermarket, and the bag boy got it all together for you, put it in the carts, and you went out and got in your car, and you found your $50 there at the top of one of the sacks. Would that be bad news to you? Especially when you found out from the grocer it was just a little gift from him to you. Well, may I say to you, ordinarily that'd be good news. In fact, that would be something that would be very encouraging. But it wasn't for these boys. They're already feel like they're in hot water with this hard-boiled ruler down there in Egypt that's made it so difficult for them. Now they came unto Jacob, their father, unto the land of Canaan, and told him all that befell unto them. You might ask the question of why didn't they go back? What would you have done under the circumstances? I think they recognized they would have been in really hot water had they gone back. At least they thought they would have been, that this man would then accuse them of stealing the money. They are not taking any chances. They're going on home. And they intend to bring it back when they come back again because they felt like they'd be returning if the famine continued, and it was to continue. Now we read in verse 29, And they came unto Jacob their father, unto the land of Canaan, and told him all that befell unto them, saying, The man who is the Lord of the land, he spake roughly to us, and took us for spies of the country. And we said unto him, We are true men, we are no spies. We be 12 brethren, sons of our father. One is not, and the youngest is this day with our father in the land of Canaan. And the man, the Lord of the country, said unto us, Hereby shall I know that ye are true men. Leave one of your brethren here with me, and take food for the famine of your households, and be gone. And bring your youngest brother unto me. Then shall I know that ye are no spies, but that ye are true men. So will I deliver you, your brother, and ye shall traffic in the land. Now remember, they've left Simeon down there in that land. And it came to pass, as they emptied their sacks, that, behold, every man's bundle of money was in his sack. And when both they and their father saw the bundles of money, they were afraid. And rightly so. They felt like that this was a trick, of course. And Jacob their father said unto them, Me have ye bereaved of my children. Joseph is not, and Simeon is not. And ye will take Benjamin away? All these things are against me. Poor old Jacob. He's not the cocky individual we once knew. He's not quite yet the man of faith. We'll see a little later, but he's growing. And he's not bragging now, but he's very pessimistic. All these things are against me. His son Joseph would not have said this, but this man did. Paul's going to say it even in a different way, too. Paul's going to say all things work together for good to them that love God. He's going to say, being confident of this very thing, that he which hath begun a good work in you will perform it until the day of Jesus Christ. Now Reuben spake unto his father, saying, Slay my two sons, if I bring him not to thee. Deliver him into my hand, and I will bring him to thee again. And he said, My son shall not go down with you, for his brother is dead, and he is left alone. If mischief befall him by the way in the which ye go, then shall ye bring down my gray hairs with sorrow to the grave. Now, this man, Jacob's life, was wrapped up in the life of this boy, Benjamin. You see, Joseph was his favorite. He was the firstborn of his lovely Rachel. And now Joseph is gone. That was a heartbreak to him. And now, here is the chance that he may lose this other son of Rachel. And he says, if this takes place, I'll die. And very candidly, he would have. His life was absolutely tied up in the life of this boy, Benjamin. He's the son of my right hand. He's my walking stick. I lean on him. That's what he had been doing. And now he's to be taken from me. Well, Jacob says, I'm not going to let him go down. Well, poor Simeon is down there cooling his heels in jail. That's what he's doing. And Jacob says, I'm not going to let Benjamin go. But wait just a minute. That brings us now to chapter 43. And we come now to what I consider the most dramatic section of the Word of God. Well, maybe I ought not to put it quite like that. Let me say of the book of Genesis. But I know of nothing that is quite as moving as the appearance of Benjamin now before Joseph. And the thing that brings them down in the land, again, is the seriousness of the famine. If the famine had lifted, I think Simeon would have spent the rest of his life in jail down in the land of Egypt, or at least until his brother released him. But the famine, verse 1 of chapter 43 of Genesis now, and the famine was sore in the land. And it came to pass, when they had eaten up the corn which they had brought out of Egypt, their father said unto them, Go again, buy us a little food. We'll starve to death if you don't go down to Egypt. Now listen to Judah. And Judah spake unto him, saying, The man did solemnly protest unto us. Who is the man? Well, the man here is Joseph, their brother, but they don't know it. The man did solemnly protest unto us, saying, Ye shall not see my face, except your brother be with you. If thou wilt send our brother with us, we'll go down and buy thee food. But if thou wilt not send him, we'll not go down. For the man said unto us, Ye shall not see my face, except your brother be with you. Well, it was just a cut and dried proposition, friend. Either they take his brother, or else they don't go. And it's just as simple as that. And Israel said, verse 6 now, Wherefore dealt ye so ill with me as to tell the man whether ye had yet a brother? Now, poor old Jacob, he's really frustrated. He says, Why in the world did you tell the man in the first place that you even had another brother? Well, of course, he would have known it anyway. So we find here, poor old Jacob wishes they'd kept their mouth shut. Verse 7, And they said, The man asked us straitly of our state and of our kindred, saying, Is your father yet alive? Have ye another brother? And we told him according to the tenor of these words. Could we certainly know that he would say, Bring your brother down? They're very reasonable about it. They said, We were not going to tell him everything, but he kept probing us. In fact, the matter is, he was going to get the information out of them. You can be sure of that. Now will you notice, verse 8, And Judah said unto Israel his father, Send the lad with me. We will arise and go, that we may live and not die, both we and thou, and also our little ones. I will be surety for him. I'll stand for him. For of my hand shalt thou require him, If I bring him not unto thee and set him before thee, then let me bear the blame forever. You and I have a surety today, friends, and he came from the tribe of Judah. The Lord Jesus, he took my place and became my surety. He took my place and paid my penalty. I wasn't able to deliver to God. I wasn't able to meet his standard. I wasn't able to come up to his level. But the Lord Jesus stepped in and became my surety. He gave his life for me. May I say what a picture we have here. Then let me bear the blame forever. For except we had lingered, surely now we'd return this second time. We could have been back by now, Judah says, if you just let us go at the first. And their father Israel said unto them, if it must be so now, do this. Take of the best fruits in the land of your vessels, and carry down the man a present, a little balm and a little honey, spices and myrrh, nuts and almonds. You see, the thing they lacked was grain. They lacked bread, the staff of life. They had apparently honey and spices. So old Jacob now says, let's send the man down a gift. Let's get on the sweet side of it. And take double money in your hand. And the money that was brought again in the mouth of your sacks, carry it again in your hand. Peradventure, it was an oversight. Take also your brother and arise. Go again unto the man. And God Almighty give you mercy before the man, that he may send away your other brother and Benjamin, that is Simeon, and Benjamin, if I be bereaved of my children, well, I'm bereaved. And the men took that present. They took double money in their hand, and Benjamin rose up and went down to Egypt and stood before Joseph. And friends, I can't wait till next time. But we're going to have to stop right there today because I want to see this most dramatic moment in the book of Genesis, maybe in the Bible. For it's a picture of another scene. Until next time, may God richly bless you, my beloved.
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9: With SRN News, I'm Jason Walker. It is an eye-opening amount of loot. Pentagon telling Congress it needs roughly $80 billion, mostly to cover the cost of the war in Iran. In the meantime, Iran's president is traveling to Pakistan today for talks with leaders mediating negotiations between Tehran and Washington. The visit comes as tech teams in Switzerland work on details of the deal following high-level talks on Monday. Asian shares mostly lower as recent enthusiasm has cooled somewhat. Markets facing uncertainty about efforts to end the war. Benchmarks fell Tuesday in Tokyo, Sydney, Seoul, Hong Kong, and Shanghai. And a newly unsealed court filing shows U.S. government opposes a plan to auction 100 artifacts from the wreckage of the Titanic. SRN News.
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10: Today will be pleasant with a mix of sun and clouds, reaching a high of 77. Tonight will be mainly clear with a low of 54. Tomorrow, expect some sunshine followed by increasing clouds. There will be a chance of a couple of showers and a thunderstorm late in the afternoon with a high of 78. I'm meteorologist Jason Katarina on Faith Talk 1500 and 101.5 FM, online at faithtalkdetroit.com.
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12: Hi, I'm Johnny Erickson Tata. You know, anger is just part of what it means to be human, and virtually all believers experience it. But rather than explode, take it out on others, or punch a pillow, may I suggest that you take your anger to God? Find words for your frustration, like in Psalm 13, where it says, "Oh Lord, how long will you forget me forever? How long will you hide your face from me? How long must I have sorrow in my heart all the day?" The Bible invites us to express our frustrations before the Lord, even our anger, as long as we are turning it Godward. Trouble is, many Christians express their anger against God, bad-mouthing Him to others and sowing seeds of mistrust. That's when you only dig a deeper pit. But when you turn your anger Godward, you are stepping under the shower of His mercy to ask for His help. Are you angry today? Turn it Godward, and you can't go wrong.
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13: 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I'm David Jay, thanking you for joining us today as we listen, learn, and are challenged by God's Word, the Bible. 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Now, when we're treated badly for our faith, the Lord wants us to handle it with patience and self-control, not with anger or revenge.
15: You see, disdain means to be rejected or looked down upon, and we can expect it if we follow Christ. In fact, the more serious we are about our faith, the more pushback we might get. So today, Pastor Jack teaches that the discipline of disdain is to show compassion instead of hate. People who criticize our faith often don't understand what they're doing, and we need to care about them and pray for them. Now, with his message called Discipline of Disdain, here's pastor and Bible teacher Jack Hibbs.
14: In our lifetime, it will happen to each and every one of us at some point in some degree. Jesus yielded his life completely into the hand of the Father without any reservation, in absolute dependence. And he took what came according to the Father. And in every one of our lives, every one of us, you may be here today saying, I'm not a Christian, it's not going to come near me. It will happen to you. It's native to life. Except for the Christian, we've got hope. If you don't know Christ, you have no hope. There'll be that phone call, there'll be that blood test, there'll be that lump, there'll be that news, and your world will be rocked to the core. It happens to all of us. It's coming, if it hasn't happened already. It's coming to us. Things that are going on, it could come nationally, globally, personally, maybe your family. It doesn't matter. Your foundation will be shaken. And in that moment of shaking, how will you survive? You'll have to trust in God. And I'm grateful for you being here tonight because you have seen fit to invest in your faith. The Bible says in Romans 10:17, faith comes by hearing and hearing by the word of God. That's what's going on right now. Your faith will be strengthened and encouraged. It's supernatural. It's amazing. The Bible says in Matthew 26:67 that they spat on Jesus' face and they beat him and others struck him with their palms of their hands. By the way, palms, that word means in Greek, open-handed, a slap. If you've ever been in a fight, it's much better to get punched than it is to get slapped. You can much more endure a punch than you can a slap. A slap can kill you. Horrible. They slapped him. And they said, prophesy to us, Christ. Who is the one who struck you? Remember, he is blindfolded. Wow. Jesus took it. You say, Jack, what are you saying? I'm saying this. Are you and I willing to submit to mistreatment by other people for Jesus' sake? This is very unheard of in our culture to even talk about. But you guys, most of the church today on the earth is suffering under some form of persecution right now. In John 16:33, Jesus says, these things I have spoken to you, that in me you will have peace, but in the world you'll have tribulation. Be of good cheer. Amazing, huh? Be of good cheer. I've overcome the world. See the focus? Are you guys with me? You're so quiet tonight. You see the focus? Because let's be honest. We are the map. When I say we, not only Americans, but Southern California, we kind of given birth to this culture of amusement. We're really famous for it. You know what amusement means, yes? Amuse. Muse is, this is to muse. Think, meditate, pour yourself into something to muse. I'm musing on this issue. To amuse is to unplug your brain. To have nothing. Cricket sounds. No thoughts. Nothing going on in there. Amusement parks. That's what it means. You use your brain, you get to the place, your thinking gets clouded when you pay $100 to get into the place, and then you get greeted by a rodent. I mean, that ought to tell you right there from the start. What's wrong with this picture? And as soon as you walk through the gates, you go, come on, you go, come on, come on, and just, vroom. I'm serious, take a camera and go. It's true. And it may be that you realize, I don't know, I'm broke. And you kind of go into this zone of amusement, a place, a park where you do not think. That's what the word means. It does. A park. Yeah, I'm not joking. I'm serious. Amusement park. A park where nobody thinks. That's the meaning of it. Why do we do that? Because we don't want to be too close to reality where we live here. Okay? We don't want to be too close to reality. It freaks us out. We don't have to deal with it. Something happens and we look at it and go, let's go to a movie. Let's go to a movie. Right? Is that not true? Something happens and, put on some music. Turn it up loud. That's what we do. What's wrong? That's wrong, man. That's scary. That's how you get to people when someone's being raped or shot at or something and the community just looks the other way and turns up the radio. That's what Germany did when the Jews were being destroyed by Hitler. The church just turned up the organ music so they couldn't hear the Jews being carted away to Auschwitz and Dachau. Just sing louder. And we have this, and it's a danger. Are we willing to be mistreated for Jesus' sake? Now, let me define something right here, right now, because in my flesh, I can't do that. I'm confessing tonight my own weakness. I can't do that on my own. Maybe some of you, and I'm not mocking, I'm honestly saying some of you are so sweet-natured that if somebody were to make fun of you or somehow push you around, I have been raised and trained to eliminate the issue. And so I can't do that unless Jesus controls my heart. When Jesus said, for example, if someone strikes you on one cheek, turn to them the other. The context is religious persecution. They're attacking you for being associated with Jesus. I need strength to do that. I need the grace of God to pull that off in my life. Are you familiar? Remember when Paul, I'm more like Paul in this area, when Paul was smacked. Remember when Paul was speaking and he didn't know he was speaking to the high priest? And Paul responds and says, well, the Lord, deal with you, you whitewashed sepulcher. I mean, that was radical language for Paul to say. He called this guy a graveyard. And the guard slapped Paul in the face. He goes, what do you hit me for? I'm a Roman citizen. And he says, you just called the high priest a tomb. And he says, well, I didn't know. He could see Paul going, I didn't know he was a high priest. I have to pray, God, that's more like me. I need to not be like that. God's grace, I'm so grateful for this hope. God's grace shows up in that moment of absolute challenge where you know that thing in your life where you don't have the strength to handle that thing, whatever it is, God's grace shows up and says, I'll take it from here. You thank you, God, because I'm about ready to snap. Now, please don't misunderstand me. And I've had Christians actually say this, and it's amazing to me. Well, if somebody breaks into my home and tries to kill my wife and kids, Jesus says to turn the other cheek. Hey, lady, if you live in that house, I'd move out now. That's not what it means. If they all come in with machine guns and they say, deny Christ, or we're going to machine gun you down, that's different. God's grace will be there powerfully. But if some lunatic breaks into your house at 2:00 in the morning, or for that matter, 2:00 in the afternoon, to attack your wife and kids, the Bible's very clear. You take the guy out and call 911. I mean, I don't mean take the guy out to lunch. I mean, take him out. Some of you are going, where? Where do you take him? The Bible says if a man does not provide for his home, he's worse than a non-believer. But when it comes to a religious context and you're being disdained for the glory of God, That's different. God's grace will be there. Number four, overcoming disdain. The Bible says a lot to the believers, to us Christians, of our relationship to Jesus, who we are as Christians. We're the bride of Christ. That's amazing. We are the sheep of his pasture. The Bible says we are the beloved of God, the children of God. It's amazing. Overcoming disdain. Think about this. Overcoming disdain is literally guaranteed to the Christian. When we are being mocked, ridiculed, and scorned, the Bible guarantees victory for us. I think when God really has control of our hearts, when those that are attacking us and ridiculing us, there's a deep sense of sympathy toward our attacker. They're blind and they don't understand. It's what the Spirit, when Jesus said, "Father, forgive them, they know not what they do." Didn't Stephen echo that same thing in the book of Acts? "Father, forgive them, they know not what they do." Where'd he learn that from? From the Spirit of God.
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14: Overcoming disdain. Listen to this quote. "When the Lord calls us into his ministry, there are no losses. There will be defeats and there'll be setbacks. We will lose some battles, but the war and the victory has already been decided in our favor." And that's a beautiful truth. In 1 Samuel 17, verses 40 to 43, you know the story. David is there. He's a young man. He's come to see his brothers at the war. They've come to the Valley of Elah. And Goliath, the champion of the Philistines, comes out every day for 40 days. He's taunting Israel. He's this grotesque, freakish-looking, massive human being, a son of Anak. He's got six fingers and toes on each foot and hand. He's a weirdo. The Bible says that his spear was as a weaver's beam. That's a 135-pound spear. How can a man throw a 135-pound spear? That he was about 9 feet, 6 inches tall. That's freakish. Can you imagine Shaquille O'Neal going, "Whoa!" And he's mocking Israel. And David is just a young man. And the Bible says in 1 Samuel 17 that David says, "I can't take this. I'm going out there." And he goes out, he gets five smooth stones in his sling. He goes out there. And the scripture says, and I'll read it to you, 1 Samuel 17:42. It says, "And when the Philistine looked about and he saw David, he disdained him because he was only a youth. He was ruddy." The word ruddy means red. We assume that he had reddish tinted hair. Some Jews, Hebrews, have reddish tinted hair. Does it mean they have reddish-colored skin? Could be. We don't know for sure. But he's ruddy. He's reddish-like. Reddish. Sunburn? We don't know. But it says that he was handsome. The word has also been translated smooth skin. He's a boy. And Goliath, and he looks, "What are you? What is that?" And David's standing there. And he starts cursing David, the Bible says. And as he's cursing David, David says, "Oh yeah, you know what? Don't you love this moment? You know what? I come to you in the name of the Lord." And David runs toward Goliath. He runs toward him. Can you imagine if you and I, now look, you say, "Well, how do you do that?" Well, no one does that. You don't run toward a lunatic maniac like that. You run away from a guy like that. Unless God is in it. David saw stuff that people didn't see. And I think, I don't know, I'm making this part up right now, but maybe David saw the shadow of his God on Goliath. Maybe David didn't see much of Goliath because his God was standing behind Goliath. Maybe David was running towards his God and Goliath was in the way. And so he just takes off and then he starts, whoo, whoo, whoo, whoo, and you got to read the Bible carefully. The rock did not kill him. It says the rock sunk into his forehead. There's no way that a kid can do that unless an angel is driving the rock. And he just goes, falls back, boom! And David runs over, pulls out his sword, a kid, with a ginormous sword, Goliath's sword, and he puts it on Goliath's neck. Can you imagine? He's got to saw that head. And the Bible says he took the head and walked all the way to Jerusalem with it, hanging onto the thing. It was like, hey, look what I got! David was disdained by the enemy, and God was in that. Psalm 62:2 says, he only is my rock and my salvation. He's my defense, and I shall not be moved. Who wrote that? David wrote that. How does he know? Oh, he knows. And then finally, enduring disdain. We end with this. We endure it. Enduring disdain. The Bible says in 1 Timothy 4:1 that in the last days, you guys, the Holy Spirit expressly says that in the last days, some will depart from the faith. How sad. Giving heed to deceiving spirits and doctrines of demons. The Bible says in the last days, 2 Timothy chapter 3, but know this, that in the last days perilous times will come. The word perilous means the wearing out or the wearing down. For men will be lovers of themselves, lovers of money, boasters, proud, blasphemers, disobedient to parents, unthankful, unholy, unloving, unforgiving, slanderers, without self-control, brutal, despisers of good. Translation, they will fight hook, line, and sinker against you and the God that you love and what you stand for. And you and I are living in the last days. Jesus said in Matthew 24:13, but he who endures to the end, the same shall be saved. We are to endure disdain. Church family, listen, we're out of time. I just want to share this with you. You got to understand, please, when someone, if you are being silenced for fear of someone rejecting you, will you hear this? The spirit of rejection against you is already out there. Understand this. Please listen. It'll be victory for you. Regarding disdain, you don't need to be afraid of it. Know that if you live a godly life, they are attacking Jesus that they see in you. They're not attacking you. You and I are not even a blip on the radar. They're upset at the Jesus part they see in your life. And that's what causes people who are of a different spirit to just come unhinged. And when they begin to attack, when they begin to ridicule, you've got to understand this is a badge of honor. The amazing thing, though, with us as Christians is that we have great sympathy and love for our attackers and our accusers. And we care more about their soul than they care about their soul. Isn't it weird? They're content at being wrong about God. We are right about God, and we worry and fret for their own safety. Isn't it weird? Isn't it strange that because of the Bible, it teaches us that you and I desire to pray for our leaders that we might live a quiet and peaceable life? And yet our enemies do everything to stir up and make this culture of ours anti-God. And they just, notice, they just won't leave God alone. They're constantly taking a swing at him nowadays. In the spirit of Babel, the spirit of Babel is back. If we could just build a tower tall enough, we'll shoot God down. That was the ministry of Nimrod. And it's back. But you're in the way. And when you are disdained, it's because they've seen Jesus in you. So don't lose heart. Don't give up. All those who live godly shall suffer persecution. Father, we thank you for your word, your medicine tonight for us. This is a spoon of B12 for our blood. And Father, tonight we ask you, Lord, in Jesus' name, that you would settle in our hearts this truth right here, right now, that without the power of your Holy Spirit, we will not survive. Without the power of your Holy Spirit upon us, we will not advance. And so, Father, we ask you, Lord, this evening, that you would manifest in each and one of our hearts, Lord, a refreshed, renewing, refilling of your Holy Spirit to come upon us, to strengthen us. And Father, tonight, if there's a soul here this evening that does not know the God, the Lord, Jesus Christ, who died for them on the cross and rose again from the grave, that tonight that they would make that decision. That tonight they would say, Lord, forgive me of my sins, and my life is really insignificant. I don't even know why I'm living. What's my purpose? I see everything around me in life having a purpose. The clouds have a purpose even. The street has a purpose. A light bulb has a purpose. But maybe tonight you're asking, Lord, what's my purpose for existing? And my friend, that's a great question. In some respects, it's where it all begins. You have been created in the image of God. You're a child of God, but you have fallen far from God. You were born. You and I were both born wayward from the Lord. And all of us need to come back home. And no matter what we've done in life, he will forgive us of our sin. That's what he says. He delights in doing that. So tonight, don't let anything keep you from knowing his forgiveness, his love, his grace, his joy, and his purpose for you. And Father, we pray that you'd galvanize this church for the remainder of this week with all power, with all grace, and all wisdom. Thank you, Lord. We praise you now in Jesus' name, and all God's people said.
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22: 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I hope you will find us there. 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It is a wonderful truth, and we're going to explore it in just a moment as we open our Bibles together. The book, The Holy Spirit You May Not Know, is the resource for the month of June. I am so excited about this book because it completes the trilogy on the Godhead. We now have a book called The God You May Not Know, The Jesus You May Not Know, and now The Holy Spirit You May Not Know.

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5: Mary Slessor was a single young woman who left Scotland at the turn of the century to go be a part of the missionary force in Africa, a place that was filled with incredible danger. But she had this inward spirit that kept her going when a lot of others broke down, gave up, and went home. One night, after a particularly exhausting day, she found herself trying to sleep in a crude jungle hut, and she wrote about it in her diary. This is what she wrote. I'm not very particular about my bed these days. I lay on a few dirty sticks laid across and covered with a litter of dirty corn shells, with plenty of rats and insects, three women and an infant 3 days old in the tent, and a dozen sheep and goats and cows outside. You probably don't wonder that I slept very little. Then she added these words, but I had a comfortable, quiet night in my own heart. And that is quite amazing, isn't it? That you can be in the midst of that kind of confusion and have a comfortable, quiet night in your own heart. I know most of us will never sleep in a hut surrounded by goats and rats like Mary Slessor did, but our challenges are just as real. They look different. We face busy schedules and financial difficulties, pressures at school or work. We have relationship problems, and we have the same kind of need. And we need a quiet heart. We need an inner strength to face up to the challenges that are part of all of our daily lives. And today we're going to explore what is, in my estimation, the most wonderful prayer in the New Testament, apart from the prayers of our Lord. It's a wonderful prayer that I hope will be realized in your life and mine as we study it together. That prayer is found in Ephesians chapter 3, verses 14 through 16. Here's what it says. For this reason, I bow my knees to the Father of our Lord Jesus Christ, from whom the whole family in heaven and earth is named, that he would grant you, according to the riches of his glory, to be strengthened with might through his Spirit in the inner man. Let's look first of all at the posture of this prayer. The first thing we notice is that Paul specifically calls out this posture. He says, for this reason, I bow my knees to the Father of the Lord Jesus Christ, from whom the whole family in heaven and earth is named. Notice, he's bowing to pray. And I know this doesn't sound strange to us, because maybe before we go to bed at night, we bow to pray. But it was very strange in those days for a Jew to do that, because they never did that. They stood to pray. It wasn't common for ancient Jewish people to bow their knees in prayer, especially in public. We learn from history that they stood upright while praying, using their hands uplifted toward heaven. Remember Jesus and the Pharisee and the tax collector. Here's what he said. The Pharisee stood and prayed thus with himself. The Pharisee stood to pray, as was the custom. Even the tax collector was standing afar off. Most Jewish people stood when they prayed. But Paul tells us that he was kneeling in prayer for them, for the Ephesians. And I think he wanted to highlight the intensity of that moment, the intensity of his prayer. This was serious business. It was the kind of prayer that brought him to his knees. And Paul wasn't alone in adopting this posture. Luke 22:41 tells us that Jesus was withdrawn from them about a stone's throw, and he knelt down and prayed. And when Stephen was assassinated, we are told he knelt down and cried out with a loud voice, Lord, do not charge them with this sin. And of course, we all know the famous prayer in Philippians, where we are told that one day at the name of Jesus, every knee will bow and every tongue confess that Jesus is Lord. When I was a student in seminary back years

0: Years ago, Donna and I remember the first time we ever went to the First Baptist Church of Dallas. We had heard about it most of our lives. It was pastored by a very famous pastor named W.A. Criswell, a Southern Baptist leader who was well known around the world. That first Sunday when we walked into the sanctuary and sat up in the balcony, I was surprised to see that in this church they had installed kneeling benches connected to all the pews. I mean, that was common in more liturgical churches, but it was strange to find that in a Baptist church. Pretty quickly, I realized it wasn't strange at all. When it came time to pray, Dr. Criswell would say, "Let us all bow together," and you would hear the crashing of these kneeling benches being pulled out, kind of like a thunderous sound throughout the church. When that settled down, you'd look, and here was this whole congregation. From the balcony, we could see it really well, all on their knees in prayer before God. It was very special. In a similar way, there's something special about our experience of prayer when we kneel. Doing so says outwardly what should be true inwardly, that we are submitting ourselves to the Lord. When you kneel before Him, you're saying, "Lord, you're in control." I remember writing in one of my journals on an occasion that prayer is our declaration of dependence. And that is true. When we pray, we're saying, "Lord, we're counting on you." Quite often it's true that we've tried everything else first, and now we come and we bow before the Lord and say, "Lord, we need your help, and we're counting on you." So the posture of Paul's prayer tells us that what we're talking about today is pretty important. It was important to him, and he wants it to be important to us. Now, there's much more to glean from this prayer apart from Paul's physical posture. In verses 16 through 19, we learn about the possibilities of this prayer. Ephesians 3:16 says, "Here's what I pray, that he would grant you, according to the riches of his glory, to be strengthened with might through his Spirit in the inner man." Paul asked God to fill the Ephesians with inward power, with inward strength. All the strong words he uses in verse 16, riches, glory, strengthened, and might. And the word might appears over and over in the New Testament, over 120 times in total. It refers to the power that God gives to his people. God gives might to us through the inner part of our being. I'm so taken by the verse in 2 Corinthians 4:16 that the outward man is wasting away, but the inner man is being renewed day by day. That's true. I don't think anybody has to convince us of that. We know it. We experience it, especially the outward man part of it. But the interesting thing is the Bible tells us that while we may be seeming to be weakened in the outward person, we can become strengthened in the inward person. And that's what Paul is praying about. He wants his people, he wants us, to have a strong center so that whatever happens, whatever takes place in our lives, we have this power, this might, this strength that carries us through. One of our friends here at Shadow Mountain is a man named Rob Morgan. He preaches often when I'm not here. And he wrote a book some years ago that became a very special book to me because it was during the early days of my illness. And the book was on strength. The book was called The Strength You Need. I was feeling pretty weak then, and I was looking for strength anywhere I could find it. I remember picking up that book, and Rob had taken all of the passages in the Bible that talk about strength and written a chapter about them. And I was blessed by that book and helped by it. In this book, he said, "We're living in a difficult age, and events on the world stage are disconcerting. In times like these, we need to be stronger, stronger as husbands. We need to be stronger wives, stronger people. We need stronger children, stronger families, stronger churches, stronger determination to tackle each day for good and for God." And he said, "If you're like me, you want stronger faith, stronger peace, stronger joy, and more stamina to do the work the Lord assigns each day." And I kept saying to myself, "Amen, that's what I want. I want to be strong in my spirit. I want to be able to have the resilience and the strength and the stamina to face challenges that come my way, no matter what they may be. Not because I'm strong, but because there's a strength in me that is greater than me." The Bible says God has not given us a spirit of fear, but of power and of love and of a sound mind. And when you're strengthened by the Holy Spirit, Paul says three things will happen in your life. These are things we may not think about, but Paul wants us to know that when, first of all, we are strengthened in the Spirit, we sense the presence of God in our life. Now, this is a little bit delicate, but let me see if I can help us grab hold of it. He says that Christ may dwell in your hearts through faith, verse 17. The Bible says that Christ comes to live within our hearts when we become Christians. And Paul is writing this to Christian people, and he's praying that Christ might dwell in their hearts. There must be a difference between dwelling and living, and there is. The word dwell there means to be at home. Paul says, my prayer for you is that Christ may be at home in your heart. Have you ever been in a place where you were in the house, but you weren't at home in the house? Maybe they talk to you as close to the door as possible so that as fast as you came in, you will leave. You do not feel welcome. You do not feel at home. The Bible says that God's prayer for us is that Jesus Christ might live in our hearts and be at home there, that he might dwell there, that he might be comfortable there. Is Christ comfortable in your heart? Are you comfortable with Christ in your heart? It's interesting to think about that in terms of the scripture that we have here from Paul. John 14:23 says, if anyone loves me, he will keep my word, and the Father will love him, and we will come to him and make our home with him. That's what Almighty God wants. Paul is praying for the believers in Ephesus to experience this. Christ wants not just to be a resident in your life, not just your ticket to heaven. He wants you to be comfortable with him. He wants him to be a part of your daily existence. I don't know if this happens to you, but for me, when I wake up in the morning, the first thing I think about when I wake up is the Lord. And I pray and I talk to him even before I'm totally awake. And many days, the last thing that I think about before I go to sleep is the Lord and what he's done and what he's working in my life. He wants you to be in that vein. He wants the Holy Spirit to bring Jesus Christ into your life, and that he would not just be a resident, but he'd be the president and he'd be at home there. So here's a question to ask yourself. Is Christ at home in your heart? I'm not asking you if he's in your heart, because most of you already, you've taken Jesus into your heart. But have you made him comfortable? And I don't need to go into all the details of the things that can make Jesus uncomfortable, but you know what I'm talking about. Give him a place of honor and comfort in your heart. He says, when you have this inner strength in the Holy Spirit in your heart, first of all, Christ will be at home in your heart. And then secondly, he says, you will be able to comprehend the love that Christ has for you. Verse 17, that you, being rooted and grounded in love, may be able to comprehend with all the saints what is the width and length and depth and height, to know the love of Christ which passes knowledge. I don't know if you can get your arms around this. What a incredible thing it is to know that somebody loves you. And what a wonderful thing to know that God has you as the object of his love. I know that we know God loves us. We read that. But just think about that for a moment. You are loved by the creator of the universe. He loves you. And Paul wants us to understand that with such desire that he actually gives us the four dimensions of God's love. I don't know if you've ever noticed this before, the width and length and depth and height of his love. Now, I've read a lot of sermons on these. A lot of pastors have taken these four things and created some fanciful sermons. I don't have one of those for you today, but I want to illustrate it for you by taking you to John 3:16. You don't have to turn to it because you all know it. For God so loved the world that he gave his only begotten Son, that whosoever believeth in him should not perish, but have everlasting life. Now let's look at that verse in terms of the dimensions of the love of God. For God so loved the world. That's the width of God's love. How wide is his love? It's as wide as the world. And anybody teaches you any different than that, they're not teaching the gospel. God loves the whole world. He loves everyone in the world. For God so loved the world, that's the width of his love, that he gave his only begotten Son. How much did he love us? He loved us so much that he dispatched his only begotten Son to this earth. That's the length he went to show us his love. He didn't just say, I love you. He said, I love you, and sent Jesus as the person of his love. That whosoever believes in him should not perish. That's the depth of God's love. God loves us so much that he doesn't want us to go into the depth of the earth in hell. He wants to save us from that, and his love reaches to the very depth of life. And his love is also a love that has height to it. He loves us so much that we might have eternal life. Every time you read John 3:16, just remember John 3:16 is the four dimensions of God's love. I remember reading that many atrocities were committed during the period of history known as the Spanish Inquisition. I once read a story about a Spanish prisoner whose bones were discovered when soldiers opened up one of the underground dungeons used by the leaders of the Inquisition. What they found was that flesh and clothing had long since dissolved, but the soldiers found the remnants of bones chained to a wall. And that wasn't all they found. On the wall of that prison, cut into the rock with a sharp piece of metal, was a cross. And above the cross in Spanish was the word height. And below the cross was the word depth. And one arm was length and the other arm was breadth. So not only does John 3:16 teach us the four dimensions of God's love, but so does the cross. I'm sure you have noticed in recent days how many people on business and talk shows are wearing crosses. Everybody wears a cross. But you have to wonder, do they understand that that cross is a symbol of the four dimensions of God's love? He came down to us and reached out to us that we might not go down, but that we might go up to be with him. That's what the scripture says. Love that passes, the Bible says, all understanding. That's what you call an oxymoron. How can love be understood if it passes understanding? Well, the point is that we can't know this love by human knowledge. We can only know this love through the Holy Spirit who is in our heart. Remember, Paul was praying this prayer at a very certain time. I think this is instructive because when we read this prayer in Ephesians, it's right in the context of the anger that was being expressed by the Jews toward the Gentiles and the Gentiles toward the Jews. And Paul was trying to help them understand that God has enough love to bring these two entities together in one thing called the church. The love of God inspires us to go into the worst parts of town and minister to the down and outers. And we can't do that on our own strength, but when we have the Holy Spirit in our lives, when the Holy Spirit is filling us and giving us strength, then we can do what we would not otherwise be able to do. And we can be emissaries of the love of Christ. We should love others in the same way that God loves us. We should reach into the reservoir of God's love for us, and out of that reservoir, we should find a way to love other people. Then, not only is it true, when the Holy Spirit strengthens you, you will sense Christ's presence in your life, and the Holy Spirit will strengthen you so that you can comprehend God's love in your life, but when the Holy Spirit strengthens you, you will be filled with the fullness of God. 3:19, Ephesians, that you may be filled with the fullness of God. These progressions come in the right order. The inner strength of the Holy Spirit leads us to the indwelling of Christ. The indwelling of Christ leads us to the knowledge of God's love for us. And now his abundant love leads us to experience the fullness of God's presence within us. I know over the years when you read about being filled with the Spirit, it sends questions running through your mind. I told you earlier, it doesn't mean filled up like filled up to your knees or your shoulders. It means to be controlled by. When some people read this, they don't understand it because it doesn't mean what it normally would mean in English. It means to be filled by, to be controlled by. When you're filled with God, you're controlled by God. Look at the illustration Paul used later in his book. He said, we aren't to be drunk with wine, but to be filled with the Spirit. In the same way that a person is controlled by inebriation, the Bible says we're to be controlled by the Spirit of God. We're to be controlled by God. He was telling us that when we are allowing the Spirit of God to live His life in us, when we acknowledge that He is there for us, the one thing that will happen is we'll begin to learn what it means for God to control our life. Do you ask God about stuff? Do you ever see somebody in need and you say, God, should I help this person? Do you think God will answer you? Not out loud, but in your heart, in your spirit, He will. Do you ever do things that you do and people question it? What are you doing that for? Did you ever say, because God told me to? And they look at you like you're some weird person. God talks to you. Yes, if you're controlled by God, you have the impressions and the sense in your heart that what you're doing is a God thing. And He gives you great joy to do it, even when some people may not understand it. I told you once before that one of the things I did during Christmas, and I've continued to do it, is to carry a little extra cash around, and when you see somebody that you'd like to bless, just to bless them. And it's so interesting. Donna could tell you, we've had so many interesting stories. When you do that, people don't want to take it. I can't take that. What's that for? And you know what I tell them? God told me to do this. Oh, okay. And then they say thank you and put it in their pocket. Listen to me. God wants to tell us what to do and help us do it. He wants to be in control of our lives. And that sometimes seems so out of perspective for most people. God wants to control my life? Absolutely. When you let the Holy Spirit have His way in your heart, God will control your life. And the possibilities of that are overwhelming. You know, the thing that is so important for you to understand is that God wants the best for your life. I think sometimes people are afraid to let God control their life because they're afraid He's going to take away their joy or take away their fun or take away the thing that makes life meaningful for them. God knows how you are made, and He wants your happiness and your joy more than you do. You turn your life over to Him and you'll discover His way is best, way better than anything you can come up with in your own wisdom. We are so excited about this particular part of the study of the Holy Spirit. We'll continue it tomorrow here on Turning Point. And then Thursday and Friday, we're going to talk about the best evidence of the Spirit in your life. How can you tell by looking at somebody from the outside in whether or not they are filled with the Spirit? I'm going to give you the number one key when we meet together Thursday and Friday. Don't forget to ask for your copy of the book, The Holy Spirit You May Not Know, when you send your gift to Turning Point. And don't forget, time's running out in June, and that offer goes away at the end of the month, so get your request in right away.
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6: With SRN News, I'm Rich Thomason in Washington. Could be in for a bumpy ride today on Wall Street. Stock futures deep in the red this morning. The tech sector being especially hard hit. The NASDAQ futures down well over 2.5%, driven lower by a slump in shares of SpaceX. Vice President Vance is suggesting the Reagan Doctrine, trust but verify, very much alive and well when it comes to the ongoing negotiations with Iran. The Vice President says those talks are off to a positive start. The Pentagon is asking Congress for about $80 billion, most of that, to cover the cost of the Iran war. President Trump will pay a visit to Pennsylvania's Lehigh Valley today, making a stop at a Mack truck plant in the Allentown area. And watching Wall Street, the Dow futures are down 206 points. Those NASDAQ futures off 788 points. More details, srnnews.com.
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7: Today will be pleasant with a mix of sun and clouds reaching a high of 77. Tonight will be mainly clear with a low of 54. Tomorrow, expect some sunshine followed by increasing clouds. There will be a chance of a couple of showers and a thunderstorm late in the afternoon with a high of 78. I'm meteorologist Jason Katerina on Faith Talk 1500 and 101.5 FM, online at faithtalkdetroit.com.
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12: 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Are you ready? 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Politicians can't do this, folks. They'll initiate their changes and they won't last until the ink dries. 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
9: 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But first, we want to tell you about Pastor Alan's new book. 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That's 855-577-2255. We're so glad you're here to listen. Today's message from Pastor Alan is called When Kingdoms Collide.
12: When kingdoms collide, I believe we are watching a very visible, as visible a demonstration of spiritual conflict as I can remember in many, many decades. We're seeing a collision of kingdoms, and I'm not talking about politics, of worldviews, of values, of good and evil, of dark and light. There's a lot of labels you can use. The evidence of that is we're walking through unprecedented change. It's coming at a pace of a magnitude and a scope that we're not accustomed to. There's tremendous realignment afoot. It's difficult to keep up with it. It's often difficult to understand if it's good or bad. You just wish we could, could we hit pause and talk about this for a moment? But it moves. I'm not sure that's different. I think there's been tremendous change underfoot for quite a season now. I just think the tone of it has changed a bit. And so our old paradigm of watch and listen, think and act is more important now than it's ever been. There's a great temptation to withdraw and say, you know, I'm tired. It's wearying. It's, you know, I survived the election and now I just want to wash my hands of it. I don't think that's the best approach because the change isn't over. And if you're not watching and listening and thinking, it could bring consequences that you would prefer it didn't. There's various biblical labels for what we're watching. The kingdom of light and the kingdom of darkness. I'm not going to take the time to walk you through all of these passages, but they're all within the scripture. Kingdom of darkness, kingdom of light, the kingdom of heaven and God, the kingdom of Satan, my Father's kingdom, an eternal kingdom, this present age. All of that right now is in the blender. And to maintain your perspective and your values is not simple. It takes some determination and some focus. It takes some fellow travelers who are Christ followers. I do not believe you have any shot at this if you're not regularly, systematically reading your Bible. I need the grounding that comes from the Word of God, and I've read my Bible once or twice. I've used this topic or theme before, and I'm going to revisit it again, the theater of the absurd. Please don't imagine they have closed. There are new releases every day. But I would like to hold up next to that the emergence of truth, because there are new releases in that arena on a daily basis as well. And your emotional response has a great deal to do with what you choose to focus upon. The value of truth, I don't believe, can be overestimated. In Proverbs 23:23, it says, "Buy the truth and do not sell it. Get wisdom, discipline, and understanding." That there's nothing more valuable than the truth. You know, a purchase is an exchange of something that you consider valuable for something that you imagine to be even more valuable. You exchange your time for money. You'll exchange your money for food or for transportation or for education because you believe what you're exchanging your time or your money for is of greater value. So you make the exchange. And the author of Proverbs says, buy the truth. Whatever it takes, exchange it for the truth. And when you get the truth, never let it go. That's a very high value attached to truth. Matthew 13, Jesus, very similar idea. He illustrates it differently. He says, the kingdom of heaven is like a treasure hidden in a field. When a man found it, he hid it again. And then in his joy, he went and sold all he had and bought that field. Again, the kingdom of heaven is like a merchant looking for fine pearls. When he found one of great value, he went away, sold everything he had, and bought it. Same idea again. You discover something of such great value that everything else that you could consider your own possession, that you have authority over, you would trade for what you have discovered. Jesus refers to it as the kingdom of heaven. The author of Proverbs refers to it as truth. If I distill it down, there's just an unparalleled value to the kingdom of heaven and the truth that emanates from it. There's nothing more significant than standing, your standing, in the kingdom of heaven. Nothing. No degree, no achievement, no acclaim, no resource, no opportunity. Nothing. Now, you'll have to live with that a little bit, because if you're listening to this in a church, you know, that's kind of the default answer. Well, of course, Pastor. But in the reality of our lives, the normal is to prioritize many things before our status in the kingdom of heaven. Or we cling to some mistaken notion that once we have turned our faces towards heaven, that it really needs little further consideration because it's been forever established. Again, I don't want you to live in fear of your salvation, but neither do I want you to live in pride and arrogance. One of the principles that the Bible introduces to us is that you can know the outcome of your decisions at the beginning. That we don't have to make life choices from an uninformed perspective. That when we're choosing between curtains number 1, 2, and 3, we can know what's behind the curtain. That's remarkable. That is truly remarkable. It brings a purpose to everyday life and to every person's life. I borrowed a stanza from a poem. I don't read a lot of poetry. I know you're shocked. But I thought this one was on point. It's very familiar, by Robert Frost. It's "The Road Not Taken." It's just the introduction. He said, "Two roads diverged in a yellow wood. And sorry I could not travel both and be one traveler. Long I stood and looked down one as far as I could to where it bent beneath the undergrowth." He's lamenting that when you come to decision points, it's not always possible to see the outcome. And I would submit to you that the Word of God gives us insight into outcomes. I understand it's far more popular these days. In fact, current thought suggests that there are many options that are either equal in outcome or that the outcome is unknowable and therefore there's no responsibility in choosing. Some say it this way, you know, there are many paths to God. It doesn't really matter which faith you choose, just choose one. It's kind of the 21st century version of the old Roman pantheon. Or those who hold a bit of a different worldview and they say, you know, the outcomes really can't be known, so just do what feels good. Because at the end of the day, no one knows. Well, the scripture gives us a very, very different perspective. And it's one that's not often discussed in church. We're pretty casual with this thing. In Matthew chapter 7, Jesus gives us the shorter version, or at least the shorter version is recorded. Jesus is speaking, and he said, enter through the narrow gate. For wide is the gate, and broad is the road that leads to destruction, and many enter through it. But small is the gate, and narrow the road that leads to life, and only a few find it. If you've been worshiping here for a while, we've been living this out, because for several years, the road to the church has been narrow. And few could enter at one time. And it would test the patience of the Lord himself. But in recent days, a wide gate and a broad path has been opened. And while I'm rejoicing, I have to admit this passage gives me a bit of pause. I don't believe that Jesus was talking about New Salem Highway. But I do believe he was talking about our life choices. And he said, there's a pathway that leads to destruction that is the majority choice. Now he has my attention. Because very seldom, I think, do we like to be outliers. We all like to consider ourselves somewhat independent of thought or independent in our style or independent in our perspective. But I don't find very often that we truly want to stand outside the norm. And yet Jesus said that the majority opinion leads to destruction. He said there's a minority choice and a much less frequented path that leads to life. Luke gives us a bit of the same message, but he provides a little further insight. I think it's worth a moment. It's in Luke 13. Jesus went through the towns and villages teaching as he made his way to Jerusalem. And someone asked him, Lord, are only a few people going to be saved? Now, that's a question I would like to know Jesus' answer to, wouldn't you? Lord, are there just going to be a few? To which Jesus responded, make every effort to enter through the narrow door. Because many, I tell you, will try to enter and will not be able to. And once the owner of the house gets up and closes the door, you'll stand outside knocking and pleading, sir, open the door for us. I want to pause just a moment. Look at verse 24 again. This was this was Jesus' immediate response to the question, will many be saved? He said, make every effort. Make every effort. Now, I've spent my adult life, at least around Christianity. I have to tell you, that is not the tone with which we give away an invitation into the kingdom of heaven. We say it's simple, that it's easy. Now, I agree that because of Jesus' sacrifice, it's available to everyone. But it would be a gross misstatement of the facts to suggest that following Jesus is easy. It'll take the very best you have.
9: We'll be right back. But first, a word from Pastor Allen about his new book.
12: 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We put this little booklet together. 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
12: So the solution is to align yourself with kingdom values. It's not rocket science. When Jesus' disciples said, teach us to pray, this is the prayer Jesus gave them. You know him. It's the most repeated prayer in the history of the church. The Lord's Prayer, the Our Father. In Matthew 6, Jesus said, this is how you should pray. Our Father in heaven, hallowed be your name. Your kingdom come, your will be done on earth as it is in heaven. Jesus said, you should pray like this. Let your will be done in the earth like it's done in the heaven. Who did you imagine was going to do that? The preachers? Well, then Jesus would have said that. Let the preachers do your will in the earth. No, he said, this is your prayer. When you pray that prayer, it's an invitation to raise your hand and say, I will be an expression of your will. That's so easily said and so very difficult to live out. It is so very difficult to live out. Let your will be done through me. I'm not talking about gross expressions of good and evil. I'm talking about willing to be a light, to use your voice, not in criticism or condemnation, but in the places where you go, to be an advocate for what you know to be godly, and to not use your presence or your voice to advocate for things you know to be ungodly. Hard stop. No buts. No, but well, it's a difficult, no. Let your will be done on earth as it is in heaven. Jesus taught us to pray that. Now, there is an inherent conflict between these kingdoms. And this needs to be understood. It's not unique to me or to you. It's not about our nationality or our race or the primary language. We are descendants of Adam, and we're a race of rebels. Adam rebelled against God, and we inherited that rebellious nature. And the only way to escape its consequence of ultimate destruction is to yield to the redemptive gift of Jesus of Nazareth, to choose him as Lord. But yielding that rebellious nature is not simple. And God has an adversary in the earth, a very well-structured, very well-ordered, very effective kingdom of darkness that opposes the purposes of God. And if Satan and his kingdom cannot stop you from entering the kingdom of God, they'll do everything they can to impede your progress, to discourage you, to thwart you fulfilling what God created you for. I can't tell you how many Christians, I mean, they go, you know, I just don't think about all that stuff. How long would the United States maintain our freedom and liberty if we disbanded the military? We've been perilously close to that. We've had open borders and a military focused more on DEI than defeating our enemies. So we weren't very far away from that experience. But if we completely disbanded it, how long do you think you would maintain your liberty and freedom? Not very long. How long would Israel exist? If they decided they're just going to cancel the IDF, it's too expensive. They're tired of their young people having to stand watch. We're just going to declare ourselves a peaceful people. Not till the end of the week. I can answer that question. Well, let me ask you a question. How do you imagine you will flourish in your journey through time if you make no provision for the kingdom of darkness? How do you imagine the purposes of God will emerge in your life and in the lives of those you love if you are not purposefully, intentionally, consistently engaged in a plan that involves the objectives of the kingdom of darkness? It seems to me we have lived incredibly naive lives. We point to our conversion, and we point to our, the set of rules that we've chosen to keep, because all of us choose some rules and ignore some other ones. And so we try to pretend as if this conflict is somehow, we're immune from it. We can declare ourselves conscientious objectors standing beneath the invisibility cloth of the grace of God. Well, it didn't work too well for Jesus. It didn't protect John the Baptist. It didn't keep Paul from being beaten almost to death five times. It didn't keep Peter or James from being martyred. In Luke 16, Jesus said, no servant can serve two masters. Either he'll hate the one and love the other, or he'll be devoted to one and despise the other. Now, that's the thesis statement. You cannot serve two masters. And all of us are caught in this tension, folks. No exceptions. We're all caught in this tension. And it's a worthwhile exercise from time to time to just have some honest self-talk about what has mastery of your life. What are you dreaming about? What are you striving for? What are you investing your energy in? What if it were removed or delayed would cause disruption to you and frustration to you? What master are you serving? I'm not questioning your salvation. Again, I'm asking you the direction of your life, the momentum of your life. We're in a conflict. Now, Jesus gives an application, but it's not the only one. He said, you cannot serve both God and money. Cannot is a harsh word. This means it's impossible. Cannot happen. You're serving one or the other. Well, this gets personal so fast. Aren't you glad the offering's over? Now, reach under your seat and pull out that commitment card. I'm kidding. It's a good idea. The Pharisees, who loved money, heard all of this, and they were sneering at Jesus. And he said to them, you are the ones who justify yourselves in the eyes of men, but God knows your hearts. Boy, that is an uncomfortable statement. He said, you have managed to justify your lives and your choices and your positions and your power so that when people look at you, they're pretty much neutral. But God knows your heart. Again, I don't think that's a threat. I think it's a promise. We live in a world where negative labels are cast around way too quickly. I mean, there's all sorts of hateful words. You're familiar with the litany: bigot, hateful, racist, sexist, misogynist, xenophobic. I mean, the list goes on and on. And most of us do our best to never get cast in a light that would cause those labels to be attached to us. But Jesus said, God knows your heart. See, that's not a threat to me. That's a promise. It means if I'll give attention to my heart, God knows. People may say, or people may think, or people that you want to be approving of you may withhold approval for whatever reason, but God knows your heart. You don't have to be afraid. He's saying to this group of people, very accomplished people, very successful people, very wealthy, very influential, they have a lot of power. And Jesus said, you think you've worked the system to be celebrated, but God knows your heart. But he also demonstrated that he knew the hearts of the shepherds. So when the King of Kings was born, he went and got the shepherds and said, let me show you something. We needed somebody he could trust with an eternity-altering assignment. He went looking for teenagers in a sleepy little village tucked away in the hills of the northern part of Israel. And Gabriel said, psst, Mary. God is still searching the earth for men and women. I want to be noteworthy, don't you? I don't mean in the world's eyes. God knows our hearts. Folks, that's worth working on. God, I want to formulate a heart that you can trust. The book of Revelation, it opens up with this amazing discussion in heaven. I've got something I need people to know that's coming. And Jesus said, I've got a friend I can trust with that. I know just the friend. on the cross, I gave him the responsibility of Mary. I'm thinking John must have done pretty well with that assignment, because John got trusted with the book of Revelation. Don't you want to be one of the people God can trust in the 21st century? Don't spend your time trying to win the approval of people who aren't concerned with the approval of God. You don't have to be obnoxious or belligerent. Don't be mad at them. But why would you chase what they're chasing? It's temporary. We have a choice. We've been called to the stage. Remember, God is searching the earth for men and women whose hearts are right towards Him. Folks, it's not our achievement or our accomplishments or our platforms or our resources. What's about our heart? What about our heart? This isn't about age. You can be young and have a heart that God could tap you and say, I've got an assignment that'll change the destiny of many. In fact, that tends to be His pattern. It's very seldom He recruits us old curmudgeons. Moses had a little mileage when God came for him. I could argue that God used Samuel in the most powerful ways when he was at the end of one of his careers. He's done as a judge. But God said, Samuel, the people are making a boneheaded decision, and I need you to shepherd them into what's next. And Samuel said, I will do that. He could have been so angry, so enraged, so embittered, that he said, I'm not anointing anybody for anything. So wherever you are on the spectrum, I wonder if we could say to the Lord tonight, I choose the truth. I choose the truth for my life, for my home, for the people that I'm doing life with. I choose the truth. I choose the truth. Are you ready? That's the best way to limit the theater of the absurd. Politicians can't do this, folks. They'll initiate their changes and they won't last until the ink dries if we don't have a heart change amongst the believers.
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17: 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And I don't know if it's just me, but have you ever noticed how small things make a big impact? For example, just a small

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5: Stray olives. And I looked at it and I said, man, that's crazy. And I really believe the Holy Spirit impressed upon me to begin to research that. Let me start by reading Isaiah chapter 17, verses 4 through 6. In fact, why don't you read it with me? Okay? One, two, three. In that day, Israel's glory will grow dim. Its robust body will waste away. The whole land will look like a grain field after the harvesters have gathered the grain. It will be desolate, like the fields of the valley of, hard word number one, Ephraim, after the harvest. Okay? Only a few of its people will be left, like stray olives left on a tree after the harvest. Only two or three remain in the highest branches, four or five scattered here and there on the limbs. I'm talking about stray olives. Stray olives. What was going on here? Just a quick Wikipedia. God was pronouncing judgment on Israel. Israel was in this spin cycle of sin. Sin has consequences. We all know that. If I went out tonight and robbed a convenience store, I would go to jail. That's the consequences of sin. If I lied to you, there's a consequence. Anytime we sin, there's a consequence to sin. God was bringing forth the consequences of Israel's sin, and he used this army as his tool of judgment called the Assyrians. Now, the Assyrians were really bad. When they would capture you, one of their favorite things to do was to pull out your tongue. That would smart a little bit. That would hurt a little bit, wouldn't it? So, obviously, the people were like freaking out. Yet, Isaiah, this man, said, okay, God's going to wipe out, God's going to judge Israel. But he said, some are going to remain. A percentage. Just a few. One or two. Three or four. A minority. Stray olives. It's funny that Israel was parallel to an olive tree. The strikers, they called them, would come and just strike the olive tree. They beat the fool out of it. And then most of the olives would fall off the tree, yet a couple of them, stray olives, would remain at the top of the tree. Well, as you read Isaiah's prophecy, he was talking about, okay, some people, some stray olives are going to remain. They're going to get right with God. They're going to turn from their idols and turn to God. That was happening in that day, but also this prophecy talks about what's going down today. All we have to do is take a panoramic view of our culture and the judgment of God, the consequences of sin. I mean, it's everywhere. Just look around. All of the drugs and substance abuse that's out of control, the immorality. What's right is wrong, and what's wrong is right, and the wars and the riots and the just selfishness and the pride. It's just the sin that we deal with each and every day. But I've got good news. Those of us who have given our lives to Christ, we happen to be stray olives. So, I mean, I'm here to tell you, you're a stray olive. Seriously.

0: I'm a stray olive, and you're a stray olive. And literally, when you became a believer, you were grafted the wild branch into the natural branch of the olive tree. You, my friend, are a stray olive. You're a part of just the few, one or two, the minority, a small percentage. But again, small things can have massive, massive implications. I want you to notice something about the Bible. God always rolls with the remnant. You know what a remnant is? A remnant is what's left over. It's a small part or portion of something. A remnant. Like a stray olive. God works with remnants. He works that way. If you just peruse the pages of Scripture, think about Abraham. Just a guy. Think about Lot and his family. Stray olives. Think about Elijah. He's a stray olive. How about Samson? Stray olive. Joseph, definitely a stray olive. How about the two spies, Joshua and Caleb? You talking about stray olives? They were the only two that made it into the promised land. 2 million didn't make it. Stray olives. And then in the New Testament, we have the disciples. I'm talking about stray olives. And the ultimate stray olive we know is our Lord and Savior and Master, Jesus Christ. So, three things I want you to think about as we think about stray olives. And as we think about this text. Number one, don't have an idle mind. I know it's negative, but I'll be positive in a second. Don't have an idle, get it, idle, I-D-O-L, idle mind. These idols back in this day were crazy. I'm talking about Asherah. I'm talking about Baal, the gods and goddesses of pleasure and power and sensuality and fertility and greed and all of that. No wonder the Israelites liked these idols. Yeah, because they worshiped these idols along with God, they decapitated God, they didn't know him, they weren't hearing from him, and you're like, Ed, come on, man. Please, playa. Are you really saying we have idols today? No doubt about it. How about the phones that we have? That could easily be an idol. How about fame from the phone, right? The clicks and the likes and the views, just that can and is an idol that we have to fight in many of our lives. Just the perception of others can be an idol. Popularity can be an idol. The idol of the way you look, the idol of physiques, the idol of sports, anything that competes or takes the place of God is an idol. So don't have idle minds. Here's what the Bible says. So let's go ahead and read this together. Check this out. Let's read it. 1, 2, 3. Then at last the people will look to their Creator and turn their eyes to the Holy One of Israel. They will no longer look to their idols for help or worship what their own hands have made.
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0: I conducted a funeral recently. And you know, when you conduct funerals, people really listen. When you do weddings, I'll just kind of tell you, people don't really listen to what you say when you're doing a wedding. They're like, yeah, whatever. They're just looking at everything else, and, you know, the bride and the groom are starry-eyed, and people are wondering how much the wedding cost and all those things, you know? That's what they're thinking about. They're not listening to some preacher. But at a funeral, when the casket is there, people are thinking about life and death and eternity. I went to the hospital before this gentleman died. I'd known him for several decades, believe it or not. And I'd had opportunity after opportunity to really become a stray olive to him, to tell him about Jesus. And he kind of kept me at a distance most of the time. He was a true idol worshiper. He worshiped money. He had a lot of it. He worshiped sex. He constantly cheated on his wife and slept in the wrong bed. He worshiped just the business deals of the day. When I saw him right before he died, I walked up into ICU, and there he was in the hospital bed. You know, he was pretty much gone. They were pumping him full of feel good medicine so he could, you know, just drift off, which they do many times in the hospital. And I looked, and it was a big glass room, ICU, and there he was with a few of his family members who were crying. And then I looked to my right and looked to my left, and I saw other people in other rooms. Some were dying as well. And I intuitively knew they didn't have what this guy had. They didn't have a couple of billion dollars. They didn't have all those illicit relationships. They didn't do those deals. They didn't travel the world constantly. And I thought to myself, man, little good that's doing him. What a miserable life. Recreate, procreate, do deals, and die. There's got to be more. Yet these idols are engaging, so we have to turn from the idols, right? And turn to the Lord Jesus. So notice the stray olives, they were at the top of the tree. What symbolism? They were looking to God because, number one, don't have an idle mind. I'm taking it from this text, and also I'm talking to you and me. Number two, don't have ADD. How many people have ADD? I love having ADD. Really? Lift your hand. Be proud of it. It's a gift. Yes, it's a gift. How many have ADHD? I got that too, I'm sure. Yes! Thank you. God bless you. Hands are going up everywhere. The Bible says that these people who are being judged by God, check this out, Isaiah chapter 17, verse 10. Let's read it together. 1, 2, 3. For you have forgotten the God of your salvation. I believe most of you here have been grafted into the olive tree. You're believers. You're followers of Christ. In your sin, in your wild branch, you turned to God, you were grafted, and now you're a stray olive. That's awesome. Give yourselves a round of applause for receiving what Jesus Christ did for you on the cross. You know, maybe some of you aren't. All you have to do is receive Christ, invite him into your life, and it's the greatest decision, I'm telling you, that you'll ever, ever make. As a believer, though, as a stray olive, we gotta concentrate, man. We've got to focus. Don't have an idle mind. That's what God was saying several thousand years ago to his people. He's saying it to you today. Don't have ADD. He said it, you know, a long time ago. He's saying it now. One more. Don't have amnesia. Amnesia, you just, and I just, Forget. The Bible says, continuing in Isaiah chapter 17, verse 10, and let's read this together. And have not remembered the rock of your refuge. They had forgotten the rock. The rock of their salvation. They'd forgotten it. And we many times remember what we should forget and forget what we should remember. I want to challenge you during this time, as I have said already, go back to that time when you were saved by grace through faith. It could have been at a camp situation. It could have been talking with your parents. It could have been in a Bible study, in a church service. Go back to that. Go back to that rock. And who knows, maybe just maybe some of you will be called into full-time Christian ministry right here, that you'll understand what it means in even a deeper way to be that stray olive. One time Jesus told a story about olive oil. You know, you get olive oil from olives. Did you know that? Okay. Matthew 25, girls, there were 10 bridesmaids, and they were ready for the party. Because wedding parties would last several days back in the day. And five of these bridesmaids, these smart girls, they had oil and enough oil for their lamps. They could stay up, you know, and go to the party where the house was happening with the bride and the groom. But they were waiting for the wedding party before they went into the house. Now, the other five bridesmaids, they were dingers. They didn't bring their oil. So these dingers, they were like, man, what do I do? So they went to the other five that had the oil. Please give me your oil. Give me some of your oil, girl. And they were like, no way. Get your own oil. So they went to CVS, Walgreens, 7-Eleven, and finally, they came back, and the five bridesmaids were gone. And they heard the music thumping in this house, and they're like, oh, okay, we made it. Let me in. We're the other five bridesmaids. We've got our oil now. Look at our lamps. And the host of the party said, depart from me. I have no idea who you are. Oil. Olives. Jesus lived this righteous life, didn't he? He was the most creative communicator of all time, and he found himself in the Garden of Gethsemane. I've been there before. You know what Gethsemane means? Olive press. They would take olives back in the day and take these big weights and crush the olives, and the oil would flow. Jesus was under such pressure that he sweated drops of blood as he prayed. See the metaphor of the oil? You're going to get pressed. I'm going to get pressed. It's part of the human condition. We're not going to get out of here unscathed. We'll be shaken and beaten like they shook and beat the olive trees. We'll go through suffering. We'll go through times of doubt. We'll go through times when our faith is tested. It's part of being a stray. Yeah, man. Think about olive oil for a second. Oil was used to anoint kings and anoint people. It's a symbol of the Holy Spirit of God. Oil. Olive oil. It was used as a healing agent. It was used, as we discovered, to light these lamps. Oh, here's something else. As oil, you know what? Oil and water don't mix. You know what I'm saying to you? So, as we're stray olives, or you could say rare olives, We are going to have to mix with water. People who don't know Jesus Christ personally. Here's the good thing, though. You put oil and water in a container. Do you know what the oil does? The oil goes to the top. And the water is at the bottom. Somebody slap somebody appropriately. I mean, as a believer, as a stray olive, I'm called to mix with people who don't know Jesus Christ personally. But here's the question we have to ask ourselves. When we hang out and rub shoulders with people who aren't believers, who is converting who? Because we've seen too many people over the last several years, right? I'm talking about pastors, superstar pastors, who they played in the devil's playground. Oh, with the A-listers, with the hip-hop artists, with the professional athletes, at the clubs. Guys, you cannot do that. You're not strong enough. You're not big enough. You're not bad enough. I'm not strong enough. I'm not big enough. I'm not bad enough to do it, to emerge unscathed. It's going to mess you up. So what do? You mix in containers that don't cause you to compromise. You're a stray olive. And just one more thing about a stray olive. Stray olives grow. They glorify God. Small things have a big impact. And it's been my prayer that all of you, I'm talking to the stray olives, those who are flying high on the top of the tree, those who are bathing everyone they see in the oil of the Lord, I'm praying that God will do amazing things, because God always works through a remnant, a bunch of stray olives.
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7: With SRN News, I'm Rich Thomason in Washington. In Switzerland, to launch the U.S. negotiations with Iran, Vice President Vance says the talks had gotten off to a good start and they will continue even though he is now back home. Among other things, Iran has agreed to allow international nuclear inspectors back into the country. Those inspectors are to work in accordance with guidelines set out by the U.S. Many years ago, the Iranians kicked all the inspectors out of the country. Most of the $80 billion the Trump administration is seeking from Congress would pay for the cost of the Iran war. Following Senate action, the House could take a vote later today on legislation aimed at helping more people join the home ownership ranks. And on Wall Street, stock futures this morning are sharply lower. The Dow futures are down by 266 points. NASDAQ futures off 830 points. This is SRN News.
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8: Today will be pleasant with a mix of sun and clouds reaching a high of 77. Tonight will be mainly clear with a low of 54. Tomorrow, expect some sunshine followed by increasing clouds. There will be a chance of a couple of showers and a thunderstorm late in the afternoon with a high of 78. I'm meteorologist Jason Katarina on Faith Talk 1500 and 101.5 FM, online at faithtalkdetroit.com.
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12: 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As America's 250th birthday approaches, it's worth taking a moment to celebrate the Declaration of Independence. Today, many Americans take for granted the idea that all people are created equal and endowed by their Creator with inalienable rights, natural rights that no government may rightfully take away. It's easy to forget just how revolutionary those ideas were when the Declaration was written. Grounded in Judeo-Christian principles, the Declaration established the United States not on shared ancestry, geography, or history, but on devotion to a common creed. Although America has not always lived up to its highest ideals, our Declaration gives voice to our finest aspirations. with it. The founders drafted the promissory note that generations of Americans have drawn on in the ongoing effort to build an ever more perfect union.
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14: And what God is saying in this text is, if God can use a pagan king in such a miraculous way to judge the ungodly and to save God's people, imagine what he can do with a divine king yet to come in the future. The judgment will be all the greater, and the salvation will be all the greater, as much greater as Christ is than Alexander.
15: Welcome to Grace to You with John MacArthur here on Faith Talk Detroit. 300 years before Christ, Alexander the Great became king of Macedonia. The remarkable thing, he was only 20 years old. Yet the most significant aspect of his reign was not his age, it was his military success. He conquered vast regions spanning the Middle East and Egypt. But there's something even more astounding about Alexander's reign that is not so well known. His military success actually proves that Jesus is coming back. You'll see the connection between this ancient conqueror and the second coming of Christ as John MacArthur continues his study here on Grace to You called The Return and Reign of Jesus Christ. And now, here's John.
14: Take your Bible, if you will, and look with me at the book of Zechariah. Zechariah chapter 9. A great, great prophetic word comes to us in this chapter. Now, Zechariah in the 9th chapter writes about the overthrow of world power and the establishment of Jesus Christ as the king. In fact, from chapter 9 through 14, which is the end of the book, from 9 to 14, that whole section is prophecy related to what I call the downfall of the nations and the salvation of Israel. The whole end of the book, the downfall of the nations and the salvation of Israel. Now, you'll notice at the end of verse 1, it says, when the eyes of man, as of all the tribes of Israel, shall be toward the Lord. Now, he says, this judgment is going to come, and when it comes, the eyes of mankind in Hebrew, in other words, humankind, people, the eyes of people, the eyes of mankind, this is a collective thing, as well as the eyes of the tribes of Israel, shall be toward the Lord. And you say, well, what does that mean? Just this, that when Alexander began to sweep to the east, the whole world, in fear, began to fix their gaze on him. The Gentile countries, Syria, Phoenicia, the great sailors of the world, the merchants of the world, Philistia, the great army, those nations began to look at Alexander with fear and trembling, and even Egypt and Pharaoh was shaking in his boots, and the tribes of Israel were looking. You say, but John, it says here, they were looking toward the Lord, and that's the whole point here. The point is that in looking at Alexander, they were seeing the instrument of God, you see. They were seeing the Lord coming in judgment through this man. God throughout history has used ungodly men to act in judgment. And he uses Alexander the Great. Alexander the Great, before you want to give him all the credit, was a tool of God to accomplish God's judgment against pagan nations. After he's done with Syria, it says at the end of verse 2, he comes to Tyre and Sidon. Tyre and Sidon, though it be very wise. Now, Tyre and Sidon, Sidon incidentally was a small city, its only significance being in its proximity and attachment to Tyre, which was the great city. And Tyre and Sidon were the capital cities of the country of Phoenicia. Phoenicia was the land of the great maritime accomplishments. Great ships and shipbuilding and merchantry went on in Phoenicia. This was a great empire. Tyre was the main city, and Sidon was seen only as it accommodated itself to Tyre. But even though it was exceedingly wise, and even though verse 3 says, Tyre did build herself a stronghold and heaped up silver like the dust and fine gold like the mire of the streets, behold, the Lord will cast her out, and he will smite her power in the sea, and she shall be devoured with fire. Now you see, this is a marvelous and amazing, incredible statement. And we'll see how it comes to pass in a minute. But even though Tyre and Sidon were first of all very wise, they had all worldly wisdom, they really felt themselves invincible, incidentally. They felt nobody could conquer them. You see, years before Alexander ever got there, they had been conquered. And when they were conquered by the Babylonians, they proceeded to move their city from the mainland to an island a half mile offshore. And they had set up housekeeping on that island, and it was a very small island, and it was a fortress. It was literally a rock. And then in addition to that, they built a wall around the entire island 150 feet high. 150 feet high. That was the wall around Tyre, to say nothing of the fact that it was a half mile offshore. And nothing to the fact that the Phoenicians were the greatest sailors with the greatest navies in the world to defend it. They felt they were invincible. But they were evil. It was a vile, evil city. To show that to you, look at Ezekiel 28. And I want to show you how bad this place was. Ezekiel 28, verse 1. The word of the Lord came again unto me, saying, Son of man, say to the prince of Tyre, thus saith the Lord God, because thine heart is lifted up, and thou hast said, I am a god. I sit in the seat of God, in the midst of the seas. Yet thou art a man and not God, though thou set thine heart as the heart of God. Listen, the human prince really had an ego problem, didn't he? I am a God, he says. I am invincible. I sit in the seat of God, in the midst of the sea. Nobody can do anything with me. And he attacks this proud king. But I want you to notice something in verse 11. All of a sudden, there's a dramatic change. And the Spirit of God goes behind the human prince to the real power. Moreover, the word of the Lord came to me, saying, Son of man, take up a lamentation upon the king of Tyre, and say to him, thus saith the Lord God, thou sealest up the sum full of wisdom and perfect in beauty. Thou hast been in Eden, the garden of God. Who was the most beautiful angel, the one that appeared in Eden? Satan. Every precious stone was thy covering, and he lists them. Verse 14, thou art the anointed cherub that covereth, and I have set thee so. Thou wast on the holy mountain of God. Thou hast walked up and down in the midst of the stones of fire. He was in heaven. Thou wast perfect in thy ways from the day thou wast created till iniquity was found in thee. You see, this is Satan. Verse 4, behold, the Lord will cast her out, and he will smite her power in the sea, and she shall be devoured with fire. Want to know something? Every single detail in that verse was accomplished by Alexander the Great. He came there, and he got very upset. He sent a boat out and said, I want supplies from you. And they said, forget it, Alexander. Who are you? So he took all the rubble that was left from the city, the ancient city, threw it in the sea, and he built a causeway. 1/2 mile. He built a causeway. That's how serious he was about this. He got real irritated. He did it in 7 months. And he marched his army out there and defeated the city. He also got all of the surrounding nations, which he had conquered, to get all of their navies together and use them to help in the effort. You see what God is saying here? He's saying, look, people, I'm going to judge the nations in the end. I'm going to come in judgment with my Messiah. And just to show you that I can do it with the Messiah, look what I could do with a pagan. I could knock off the most fortified, impregnable, invincible city in the world. Now, when my Messiah comes, there will be no escaping. You see the point? And so when this came to pass with Alexander the Great, it was like a great big signpost saying, you're on the right track. God will keep his promise. He kept it here in part one of the prophecy, you can be sure, for part two. Now, he's done with Syria, wiped them out. He's done with Phoenicia, wiped them out. Moving south, the next place he comes is to Philistia. Verse 5. Ashkelon shall see it and fear. Gaza shall see it and be very sorrowful. Ekron, for her expectation shall be ashamed, and the king shall perish from Gaza, and Ashkelon shall not be inhabited. And a bastard shall dwell in Ashdod, and I will cut off the pride of the Philistines. Now stop there for a second. By now the Philistines are shaking in their proverbial sandals. They have watched Alexander wipe out the Medo-Persian power in the Battle of Issus. They have seen him sweep with lightning swiftness to the east. They have seen him do in Syria, and in 7 months wipe out an impregnable fortress and take for all intents and purposes the whole nation of Phoenicia. And now they see him coming south and they panic, and they have right to panic, because he comes right to Philistia and accomplishes the same thing. He conquered them. In fact, it's most interesting that history records something of Alexander's defeat of Gaza in detail. It says in this verse, the king shall perish from Gaza. And do you know that in the annals of Alexander, which we have, that is exactly what happened? You see, all the other cities kind of went down easy. They didn't want to get too involved in fighting Alexander. They did the best they could. For a little while, they gave up. But Gaza tried to resist, and it took him 5 months to get to Gaza. And by the end of the 5 months, he was very angry. And sort of to show his anger, he gave them no semi-independence, which he did for nations that knuckled under. And he took their king, took great spikes, and drilled holes through the feet of the king, wrapped thongs through the holes, and dragged him through the streets of the city till he was dead. The annals of Alexander even give his name. His name is Betis, B-E-T-I-S, or B-A-T-I-S. Either one, we see it in both ways. Exactly what verse 5 said. Hundreds of years before Alexander was ever born. You understand the meaning of that? And it says in verse 6, and a bastard, a mamzer in Hebrew, a foreigner, a mongrel people, shall dwell in Ashdod. In other words, the Philistines would lose their country to some kind of scavengers, some mongrel people. Why? Because they were proud, and God broke their pride with Alexander. They've never been anything since. Their name doesn't even exist. But you know something? There's a little bit of grace in verse 7. Because even in the terrible destruction of the Philistines, there was something good. Verse 7 says, and the purging that occurs of the Philistines will cause this. I'll take away his blood out of his mouth and his abominations from between his teeth. But he that remaineth, even he shall be for our God. He shall be like a governor in Judah, and Ekron like a Jebusite. Now I want you to get the idea here. The Philistine nation in verse 7 is pictured like a man. Okay? Like a man. Now this man has blood in his mouth and abominations between his teeth. Say, what's that? Philistines in their pagan worship used to make blasphemous sacrifices. And they would drink the blood and eat the sacrificial meat. You know, like in 1 Corinthians 8, meat offered to idols and drinking blood. Acts 15 talks about the pagans did that. And so they were doing that, literally drinking blood and eating abominating sacrifices. And he says here that this purging by God, this use of Alexander to wipe out their country, will cause them to spit out their idolatry, to take the blood out of their mouths and the abominations from between their teeth. And he that remains, those who remain after this, shall be for our God. You know what it had? It had actually a redeeming effect on a remnant of the Philistines. So that at the time of Alexander, some of the Philistines turned to God. So judgment is coming, says Zechariah, and it's going to come in a marvelous way. It's going to come sweeping to the east through Syria, Phoenicia, Philistia, and south to Israel. And nobody in history can fulfill that except Alexander the Great, and he did. It's one of the greatest signposts of prophecy in the Bible. You say, well, I got a little hunch in my mind that I know who's next in line. See, if you go right south, Phoenicia, Philistia, Next stop, Jerusalem. You're right. You're right. And I will encamp about mine house because of the army, because of him that passeth by, and because of him that returneth. And no oppressor shall pass through them any more. For now I have seen with mine eyes. This is God talking. Now let me take you to the first part of the verse. The first part of the verse is amazing in that it precisely describes the exact advance against Palestine. If you want to check it, volume 11 of Josephus, section 8-3. Jewish historian. Watch this. Notice it says, God will encamp about mine house. What would that be? Where was God's dwelling place? Jerusalem. And God would encamp, and the army would pass by, and then it would do what? Return. Most interesting. Alexander, and you notice this, that they would never conquer Jerusalem. God would encamp it and protect it. Says nothing about a conquering of Jerusalem. Mine house, God will encamp. Here's what happened. Alexander sent word to the Jewish high priest at that time, whose name was Jaddua, J-A-D-D-U-A, and he said, you must pay tribute to me. Well, Jaddua was caught between a rock and a hard place because he had his allegiance to Persia, because Persia had ruling the world at that time, and it was just in the middle of the conquering there, and so he refused to do that. Well, Alexander went in a rage, and he said, I'm coming, and I'm going to destroy Jerusalem to its foundations as soon as I'm finished with the rest of these cities on the way. So after taking Gaza and dragging King Betus clear through town, wiping out that, he planned to go to Jerusalem. And the high priest called all the people of Israel together, according to Josephus, and he demanded that they all sacrifice to God and fall on their knees and pray for deliverance. And one night, God gave the high priest a dream. And he told him in the dream to go out and meet Alexander on the road and welcome him to the city, which would have been a little strange. So he did. So Alexander and his army were marching along to the city, and the high priest went out to meet him, and he led a procession. The high priest put on his purple robes and his scarlet robes and his mitre with its gold and the inscription, the name of God engraved. He had all the attendant priests. And you know, there were priests and priests and priests and priests and priests all over the place in Israel. So many priests that you could only serve, if you're lucky, once a year because you had to wait your turn. So many of them. They were all there, marching in white. And when he saw this, he was literally bowled over by it. And he saluted with respect to God. And he bent down and bowed. And he said that he had recently had a dream while he was in Macedonia. And in that dream, he had seen this very priest and this procession. And as a result, he said, I'll treat Jerusalem with kindness. He passed by to Egypt. He returned right back by again and never touched a hair of a head of anybody in Jerusalem. Isn't that what it says in verse 8? What happened? I'll encamp about my house because of the army, because of him that passeth by, and because of him that returneth. And no oppressor shall pass through them any more. For now I have seen with mine eyes. Isn't it interesting? Alexander, watch this one, judged the nations, but he also was used to save the city of Jerusalem. And what God is saying in this text is, if God can use a pagan king in such a miraculous way to judge the ungodly and to save God's people, imagine what he can do with a divine king yet to come in the future. The judgment will be all the greater, as much greater as Christ is than Alexander. And the salvation will be all the greater, as much greater as Christ is than Alexander. It was really the Lord. The I will here refers to the Lord. Now in the middle of verse 8, and I have to note this, we bridge the centuries. We literally bridge the centuries. Because when it says, and no oppressor shall pass through them anymore, that can only refer to the second coming. And there is the transition in the chapter. All of a sudden, the Holy Spirit takes us in a huge leap from Alexander to Jesus Christ. And when Jesus comes and destroys the nations and saves his people, then no oppressor will ever pass through them anymore, for God has seen with his eyes. In other words, the sight of God toward Israel, all of the affliction has been enough. And God says, I've seen all I'm going to see. It's all over. It's all peace from here on out. It's all the Messiah, the Prince of Peace, the kingdom, the glory from here on. And so we see the human conqueror. And he's just a signpost to keep our eyes on the fact that if that part of the prophecy was fulfilled, believe me, the second part will be also. Jesus will come. And he will judge the nations in a judgment infinitely beyond anything Alexander ever dreamed, with a might and a power beyond the conception of man, so that the whole earth will literally fall in judgment. And Alexander is a signpost of salvation as we see him save and spare the people of Israel. So shall we see in the day that Jesus comes that he'll spare his people, Israel. And the Bible says he'll redeem Israel and give them their kingdom.
15: You're listening to Grace to You, the Bible teaching ministry of John MacArthur. John's current series is titled The Return and Reign of Jesus Christ. Now, when you're interpreting prophetic books like Zechariah, perhaps the most important question you can ask is this one. How do I know whether a certain passage should be interpreted literally or not? John considered that question with me a while back. I think you'll find his comments helpful. Let's hear them now.
16: The simple answer is that everything in the Bible has a literal interpretation. That is, everything is precise in terms of actual history, actual divine truth. Nothing is ultimately symbolic.
15: Not allegorical.
16: Or allegorical.
15: But you'd allow for normal figures of speech.
16: Well, within any literal interpretation, of course, you have figures of speech. You know, when God is spoken of as holding us in his everlasting arms, it doesn't mean he has arms, or covering us with his wings, it doesn't mean he's a bird. You have figures of speech, you have parables, you have analogies.
15: So is that what people mean when they say you should interpret the Bible literally but not woodenly literal?
16: Yeah, I think the way you would interpret any normal conversation, if I say, you know, that building is as high as the sky, well, we know what you mean.
15: Right.
16: So, yeah, there are normal figures of speech used, but the intent of Scripture is that its accurate interpretation is literal in the sense that it is revealing truth.
15: Yeah, now you say it's revealed truth, and the emphasis on revealed. It's not giving us a coded message.
16: No, and to go one step further, Phil, you don't have figures of speech that can be interpreted any way you want, as if everybody can make his own interpretation of these things, because they are figures of speech, everybody might have his own spin. They are figures of speech that are part of a precise revelation of God that has to be accurately interpreted.
15: That's right, friend. And if you want to dig even deeper into the book of Zechariah and sort through even the more difficult portions, let me recommend a helpful resource by John. It's his commentary on Zechariah. 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
17: 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Now, for the entire Grace to You staff, I'm Phil Johnson. Thanks for making time for today's broadcast. And join us again tomorrow as John MacArthur looks at Christ's second coming and how different it will be from his first appearance. Don't miss the next half hour of Unleashing God's Truth, one verse at a time, on Grace to You.

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0: Every one of us as believers is called to follow Jesus, but we're not all given the same gifts or experiences. Have you ever been tempted to compare what you've been given to someone else? Today on Truth for Life, we'll learn about how Jesus refocused the Apostle Peter's gaze and restored him to fruitful service after his spiritual failure. Alistair Begg is teaching from John chapter 21.
1: We come back to where we were this morning, where we left off. We essentially begin where we ended, and we pick it up at the 20th verse here with Peter turning and seeing the disciple. Peter has been recommissioned by the Lord Jesus, and Jesus has informed him very clearly about what awaits him at the end of his earthly journey. His martyrdom awaits him. It will come in due course. But in the meantime, the direction for Peter is absolutely clear.

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5: What rock-like? And I think Jesus very pointedly is making that statement to him as he addresses him, Simon, son of John. He had explained to Peter he was going away. He told him that he couldn't come with him. Peter challenged him on that. Why can I not come? And Jesus said, where I'm going, you cannot follow me now, but you will follow me afterward. Of course, little did Peter know just what was going to be involved in following Jesus afterward. And the path that he was to walk between that statement then and where we find him now was not a straight path. He was, by personality, created by God. He was an adventuresome soul. He talked a lot. He was a leader. He was an initiator, and all of those things under God. And yet he had the capacity to be unbelievably audacious, to mark himself out as distinct from the company of those who were his brethren. And there can be little doubt that that temptation succumbed to on his part led in large measure to his collapse. But that collapse, as we said this morning, was not the end. With God, failure need never be final. And he gives him the opportunity for reaffirmation. And in humility of heart, he explains to Jesus, I really do love you. And you know me, Jesus, and you know that I love you. And then, of course, with that having been said, this little scenario unfolds. And what he's now hearing is the echo from the shoreline, the call to follow him. He hears this now through different ears, we might say. He hears this through ears that have been quickened and renewed by an understanding now of where he had been and how gracious Jesus had been. Understanding that all of the teaching of Jesus was now unfolding in a way that he'd never fully grasped. Understanding that all that Jesus was saying about not being able to come had to do with the death of Jesus, and also in the awareness of the resurrection of Jesus. And I think this is really a huge turning point, a pre-Pentecost in the life of Peter, that he now is able to say that he wants to do what Jesus wants him to do, but he's not going to try and fish for people in his own strength. There's a wonderful hymn, it's a baptismal hymn for many. It begins, O Jesus, I have promised to serve thee to the end. And in the second or third verse, it reads, Oh, let me see your footprints and in them plant my own. My hope to follow duly is in your strength alone. And so at this point, Peter is beginning to grasp what Paul would later write to the Galatians, the life I now live in the flesh, I live by faith in the Son of God who loved me and gave himself for me. That's what he's hearing. In verse 20, we discover what it is that he saw. Peter turned and saw the disciple. Turned and saw the disciple that is identified here. I find it quite interesting, I hope you do too, that that John plays this important role in the life of Peter so many times. We know from back in chapter 13 that when they were reclining at the table, John, because of his intimacy with Jesus, was closest to Jesus. And when Jesus had said that someone was going to betray him, Peter actually says to John, hey, can you find out who it is? And so Peter was then on the receiving end of the response that came from the lips of Jesus, but actually via John himself. The same thing happened this morning, as you will perhaps have noticed. The stranger on the shore is then identified by John. Peter finds out who this stranger is because John has a spirit of discernment. A spirit of discernment that I think was not necessarily granted to Peter. They are very different characters. John is a writer. Peter is a preacher. John is a thinker. Peter is an initiator. They're different people put together by God's

0: design in order to serve God in the way in which He has made them. And it is this individual, this John fellow, that Peter turned and saw. You'll notice it says, and he turned and saw the disciple whom Jesus loved following them, the one who also had leaned back against him during the supper. And he said, Lord, is it? Who is it that is going to betray you? The fact is that he sees him. He sees him. And I think he sees him, and he sees him. You know how when you see somebody and then you see somebody? And I imagine that he looks at him and he sees him. I thought that it said in my text that he saw him twice. Does it say that? Yes, it does say it twice. I was looking for it and I couldn't see it. I interrupted myself. Notice verse 20, Peter turned and saw the disciple. Then verse 21, when Peter saw him. We already knew that he saw him. Why do you tell us a second time that he saw him? Because I'm suggesting to you that he saw him. He looked at him. He looked at him. A familiar figure, a companion, a friend, a fellow disciple. And when he looked at him, it stirred something in him. Because notice what he said, that's verse 21. What he heard, follow me. What he saw, the disciple. What he heard, what he said, I beg your pardon. When Peter saw him, he said to Jesus, Lord, what about this man? It's fascinating. He calls him this man as well, isn't it? Why did you say, what about John? What about this man? Why is he asking? Is he asking out of a sense of empathy? Is he asking because he is the beneficiary of so much that John has done for him? And so now that Jesus has explained to him what's going to happen to him in the end, he's concerned about what will happen to John. That would be an empathetic response, wouldn't it? A concern for his well-being. If it's not empathy, is it simply curiosity? Is it just an understandable reaction? He looks at him and he finds himself saying, you know, you've told me that I am going to die, and I'm going to die in a particular way. Is what you've told me about me also what's going to happen to this man? That would be curiosity. Or is it perhaps a hint of jealousy? After all, how long can you hang about with people and the fellow that you're with a lot of the time is known as the disciple whom Jesus loved? Well, what about me? Does he love me? Well, he seems to have a certain intimacy. In fact, it goes the whole way through the letter, doesn't it? It could be jealousy. After all, Peter could say, this fellow, John, he seems to have an inside track. He gets closest to Jesus. He's the one who identified that it was Jesus on the shore. He was in the courtyard too. How did he get in the courtyard and get out? And I got in the courtyard and got myself in a royal mess. Answer, you have a big mouth, Peter. John doesn't, at least in part, right? Jealousy. Am I being singled out? Peter, you already singled yourself out by denying Jesus three times. But there it is. I don't know. Make your own choice. When Peter saw him, he said to Jesus, Lord, what about this man? Now here's Jesus' response in verse 22. I take it that it isn't empathy because I think this is something of a rebuke. It sounds that way, doesn't it? Jesus said to him, if it is my will that he remain until I come, what is that to you? You follow me. It does sound like that, doesn't it? I think Jesus would have known if he was being empathetic, if he was trying to outdo him by showing him honor. If it's my will that he remains until I come. Basically, he's saying, listen, Peter, stay in your lane. Mind your own business. Just follow me. He might have added, you know, which part of this clear directive are you failing to understand? You've got to understand it. It must be the application that is a challenge to you. If you would pay attention to yourself, if you would fulfill the assignment that I'm giving to you, then you won't have any time for curiosity, and you certainly won't have any reason for jealousy. Now, this is long ago and far away, and these are two fellows out of a larger band. We know that. They are essentially what we might refer to in contemporary terms as partners in the gospel. They're gospel partners. They're different from each other. All of them were different from each other. And it was very important for me to think about the fact that we are prone, I am prone, I can be honest if you would like, I'm prone to neglect what is my calling, to neglect that, and to interfere in the calling that's been given to somebody else. But what about her? What about him? I mean, what's going on over there in that situation? But Jesus is essentially saying, listen, Peter, John is not your concern. He's not your concern. You see, the intimacies of a person's relationship with Jesus are essentially that, intimacies. There are intimacies, there are intricacies that are part and parcel of a person's awareness of God and walk with God and following of God. It's a shared experience in that the call is the same to us, but the experience of it is different. And we have different people who are partners in the gospel. Bruce Milne helped me when, in writing on this, he actually said, we need to remember that we, in serving the cause of Jesus, serve alongside those whose callings and gifts may be, will be, different from our own. Even their instincts and their convictions in certain matters may not coincide with our own. Fact. I remember years ago I was with Dick Lucas in London and we were having coffee, and I asked him about a particular person who was very influential and well known throughout the community of faith. And I had a question for him. And in the course of the conversation, I remember he said to me in his distinctive tones, you know, brother, he is a problem, but he is our brother in Christ. He's a problem, but he is our brother in Christ. I think there's a lesson here for us at this point in the church. I just came back from Europe to see how the importation of divisions in America are funneled into the European context. The people that can't get on with one another in the North American continent go into Europe and offer to them the same kind of isolated commitment that knows very little of gospel partnerships across the divisions of various secondary matters. It is really quite disturbing. You remember the somewhat humorous anecdote about the man who was converted, healed by Jesus. He was blind. Jesus put mud on his eyes and healed him. Sometime later on, he met another man who had been healed from his blindness. And the man said to him, and so I take it that he put mud on your eyes. Oh, no, said the man, no, there was no mud in my case. And that then gave rise to two new denominations, the Muddites and the non-Muddites. They were unable to rejoice in the fact of what Jesus had done in their lives. It had to be done in my way, in a certain way. And there is a lesson here beyond what we're seeing. And you'll notice that Jesus' statement here in 22 is then clarified by John in verse 23. So the saying spread abroad among the brothers that this disciple was not to die. And John says, but Jesus didn't say he wasn't going to die, but just if it is my will that he remain. And so John is explaining this was hypothetical. But that's the way that rumors start, isn't it? So the saying spread abroad among the brothers. It was wrong. And somebody had to make it clear that it was wrong. The danger of traditions that begin to take hold that are not actually with biblical foundations at all. Bishop Ryle, commenting along those lines, says, you know, the moment a Christian departs from God's word written and allows tradition and authority to take the place alongside Scripture, he plunges into a jungle of uncertainty. And such an individual will be happy if he does not make shipwreck of his faith altogether. Only the Bible, sola scriptura. Verse 24, John is now signing off. He's coming to the end of the letter. And once again, he introduces himself in the third person. This is the disciple. This is the disciple who's bearing witness about these things. I've told the truth. I've tried to do so with great clarity. There are also many other things. But we know that this testimony is true. Who is the we? Maybe the elders in the church in Ephesus? Maybe it's kind of the royal we, almost, which is there at the beginning. We have seen and we know. That's how the letter begins, the gospel begins. Now he says, and we know that this testimony is true. And we are going to see the things that we have had described to us, because you will notice that little phrase that I passed over, if it is my will that he remain until I come, until I come. Jesus had made it clear to them that he was going to leave, but he was going to come back. He told them that a time is coming when all who are in their graves will hear his voice and they will arise. He told them very tenderly at the beginning of 14, don't let your hearts be troubled. You believe in God and so on. I'm going, but I will come back for you. That there is a crowning day that is coming. Paul, as he comes to the end of his second letter, is addressing it. He says, there is then, I'm being poured out now like a drink offering. The time for my departure has come. And there is laid up for me a crown. But not only for me, he says, but for also who long for his appearing. And what a wonderful privilege it is to anticipate that. One more insight from Bruce Milne. That just was such a gem that I have to pass it on to you. And it's the reason why I read those opening verses in chapter 1. This never occurred to me, but it's so good that I want to pass it on to you. Milne says, as this ends, we follow Jesus. We follow Jesus until either before or after our earthly death, he will turn around and look at us, and we'll see him face to face, and we'll ask him where he's staying. Isn't that fabulous? I mean, that is so good. I just wish I'd thought of that. Rabbi, where are you staying? Come and see. And they went to see where he was staying. And Milne says there will come a day when he'll turn around and we'll say to him, teacher, where do you stay? And he'll say, you come and join me. And on that occasion, he will actually be inviting us to come and to see, to take us to the place that will be in fulfillment of his own prayer in John 17. Father, I desire that they also whom you have given me may be with me where I am, to see my glory that you have given me, because you loved me before the foundation of the world. Now John says there's actually so much more. There's no book that can tell it all. The gospel points us in the right direction. I suppose that the world itself couldn't contain the books that could be written. All the things that Jesus did, all the things that Jesus said, without even thinking about it, the pre-incarnate reality of Christ within the framework of the Trinity. You just think about that for a moment, make your head spin. We're going to be able to spend the whole of eternity thinking these things out. And we will never, ever exhaust our discovery of the unsearchable riches of Christ. But for now, eyes forward. Stay in your lane. Don't get distracted. This is basic stuff. Jesus says, follow me. Follow me.
1: 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It's new from Sinclair Ferguson. It's titled, Union with Christ, The Blessings of Being in Him. 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
0: Father, thank you. Thank you for the clarity of the Bible. Any lack of clarity is mine. Thank you for the straightforwardness and kindness of Jesus. Thank you for the way we see in the lives of these men, their humanity, the fact that you chose these very different individuals, Thomas the doubter, Nathaniel, the sons of thunder, Philip with all of his follow-up questions. And we look around on one another and we realize what a wonderful panorama we have of your amazing grace. And how good that we can acknowledge that we belong entirely to you, and that it is as we follow close to you that we live in proximity with one another. And we pray in Jesus' name. Amen.
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6: With SRN News, I'm Rich Thomason in Washington. It's clear the details have yet to be hammered down when it comes to what's been agreed to so far in the U.S.-Iran talks. The chief Iranian foreign ministry spokesman is insisting that Iran's nuclear sites are not open to international inspection, at least not yet. Vice President Vance says the Iranians have pledged to allow freedom of navigation in the Strait of Hormuz, which President Trump says is now fully reopened. The Iran war comes with a price tag. Much of the $80 billion the administration is requesting from Congress would pay for the war. President Trump will highlight the economy as well as American manufacturing. He'll hold a rally later today at a Mack truck plant near Allentown, Pennsylvania. And on Wall Street, the Dow futures are down 210 points. NASDAQ futures off 857 points for a loss of almost 3%. This is SRN News.
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7: Today will be pleasant with a mix of sun and clouds reaching a high of 77. Tonight will be mainly clear with a low of 54. Tomorrow, expect some sunshine followed by increasing clouds. There will be a chance of a couple of showers and a thunderstorm late in the afternoon with a high of 78. I'm meteorologist Jason Katarina on Faith Talk 1500 and 101.5 FM, online at faithtalkdetroit.com.
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13: The pressure that we all face comes from myriads of places. Sometimes the pressure and the stress comes from an unrealistic expectations that we place. Sometimes the stress and the pressure just comes from the fast-paced life that we seem to be living in this society, or because we overcommit ourselves. When that happens and we get overstressed or pressured in life, you discover one thing begins to take place, and that is the priorities in life becomes out of kilter. Our priorities get mixed up. And therefore, the very concept of waiting upon the Lord for wisdom from above is so alien. I know some of the young people listening to me and said, yeah, what is that waiting business? I mean, you know, that's just an alien concept for them. We don't wait much. We do everything fast, and we do everything instantaneously. We are so afraid that we're going to miss out on something that might bring us fulfillment. And so we go after it, and we end up not finding it. We try to seize and squeeze every moment. One of the major reasons why people live frustrated lives is because we are chugging out ahead of God. We're forever chugging ahead of God instead of waiting behind Him and allow Him to pull us along. In fact, that's what James is saying here in verse 13. James chapter 3, verse 13. Turn to it with me, please, as we continue in this series of evidence of faith. He said, "Who is wise and understanding among you? Let him show it by his good life, by deeds done in humility that comes from wisdom, not seeking and not waiting and not applying God's wisdom in every situation in life, not just daily, but in every situation in life. Living by godly wisdom, not worldly wisdom, is the seventh evidence of faith." First of all, James tells us about the cause of stress. And he said the cause of stress is aretheia. Aretheia. That is an important word. That's why I gave you the word itself. It is a central word. It's an important word. E-R-I-T-H-E-I-A. Aretheia. Now, some of your Bibles, it says selfish ambition. But it really originally did not mean that. It came to mean that now, but originally it was not a word that has negative connotation. It was a positive word. It meant somebody paid for hire. Somebody paid for work. But then later on, as people began to see work only as what they can get out of it, not their gift to it, it became known as selfish ambitions. When work becomes only what you can get out of it, not what you put into it, that's selfish ambition. And today, selfish ambition has become the highest form of idolatry in our culture. It's what I can grab out of my job. It's what I can grab out of relationships. It's what I can grab of every opportunity. When I and what I can get becomes the center, false wisdom, worldly wisdom, wisdom that is not from God, sets in. What are the symptoms of false wisdom? Well, here they are, verses 14. It says, bitter envy, self-centered desires. Verse 16, when bitter envy and self-centered desires sets in, disorder and chaos and stress and impaired judgment become the norm. Question, why does James call this worldly wisdom satanic? Why does he call it satanic wisdom? Because Satan is the author of it. The way you know it is it focuses not only on self, but it also focuses only on this life. It has no room for eternity. It doesn't give eternity too much thought. It cares only for the here and now. It tells you that you are in control of your destiny. It tells you that you are your own God. And because of that lie comes out of the pit of hell, when it sets in, it causes depression. Another question. Are the believers in Jesus Christ susceptible to this worldly wisdom?
14: Yes.
13: Absolutely true. I don't only fight worldly wisdom once a day, several times a day. You and I are tempted by this satanic wisdom every single day, in business, in relationships, in everything we do. But the only solution for that false wisdom, that satanic wisdom, that worldly wisdom is what? Godly wisdom. You replace it with godly wisdom. Let me give you an example of how satanic wisdom or worldly wisdom, when it sits in, it creates deep bitterness that only heavenly wisdom, God's wisdom, can replace when it takes place. True story. It was a very famous British playwright by the name of Frederick Lonsdale. And one day, it was a New Year's Eve, Lonsdale was at his private club. It's a Garrick Club in London. Some of you may know what I'm talking about. And there was another fellow playwright, and his name was Sir Edward Seymour Hicks. While they're celebrating this New Year's Eve, Hicks walked up to Lonsdale, and he pointed to a man on the other side of the room where the party was taking place, a fellow member of the club. And Hicks said to Lonsdale, he said, you know, old chap, this is a close of an old year and the beginning of a new year. Why don't you just go to this man across the room and patch up your past differences? Why don't you just go over now and wish him a happy new year? Well, to Hicks's surprise, Lonsdale walks up to the guy with whom was feuding. He taps him on the back of his shoulder, and he says, happy new year, but only one. You see, bitter envy produces deadly poison of resentment, and we practice satanic wisdom. Hear me right on this one. This bitter envy caused Satan to be thrown out of heaven. This satanic wisdom, this bitter envy, caused Cain to kill his brother Abel. This satanic wisdom, this bitter envy, caused Joseph's brother to sell Joseph into slavery. This bitter envy caused Korah and thousands of others to rebel against Moses' leadership, and the ground opened up and swallowed them all. Bitter envy causes selfish ambition, and selfish ambition clouds your judgment. Selfish ambition says, my way or the highway. Selfish ambition causes us to scheme and plot and maneuver and manipulate. Selfish ambition wrecked homes. Selfish ambition wrecked many a church. Selfish ambition twists the very meaning of love that the scripture talks about, of being selfless and self-giving, and makes it to be selfish. James said, this type of wisdom is earthly. Why? Because it's produced by the world system. This satanic wisdom is unspiritual because it does not come from the Holy Spirit. This wisdom is demonic because its author is Satan himself. And yet the sad part is that there are ministries and there are churches that are operating by worldly wisdom. Work out their plan. I said, bless our plan, God. Never wait upon the Lord to hear and listen. The Bible shows us the negative side of worldly wisdom. Then it comes in to tell us about godly wisdom. The godly wisdom, what it looks like. Here's verses 17 and 18. And having illustrated what worldly wisdom looked like in the life of this playwright, I want to begin by illustrating to you a real live example of godly wisdom. There's a couple who live in Little Rock, Arkansas. Last name is Long, L-O-N-G. Mr. and Mrs. Long have both had their careers, spent more than 20 plus years, 3 or 4 or 5 years each, in the armed forces, in the United States Armed Forces. They served our country so faithfully. And therefore, it was not a surprise when their 20-year-old son was trying to focus on his career, he signed up and enrolled in the U.S. Army. And he put on the Army uniform. And his first job, first task was to be a recruiting officer. And he was assigned in the recruiting office of the U.S. Army in Little Rock, Arkansas. One morning, he was standing outside the recruiting office wearing the U.S. military uniform when a terrorist drove up, did not know him from Adam, but just because he's wearing the U.S. uniform, military uniform, shot him and killed him. Fast forward a few months later, it was on the news. I get a letter from Mrs. Long in Little Rock, Arkansas, and enclosed with the letter, a generous check for leading the way. Now I want to read it to you. I am the mother of the young soldier, Private William Andrew Long, killed in Little Rock, Arkansas, in front of the recruiting station by an Islamic terrorist. I can think of no better way to honor God than to use part of the money left to us by our son to reach the unsaved Muslim people. Now, beloved, listen to me. That is godly wisdom. That is not a natural wisdom. That is not worldly wisdom. Here they are, grieving deeply for the loss of their son, grief-stricken, pained, and hurt. And yet, this couple who operated on godly wisdom wanted to be sure that the very people who killed her son, their son, hear the gospel message of the love of Jesus Christ. That's why James said, godly wisdom comes from above. In the Hebrew language, when they say anything comes from above, meaning come from God, anything comes from below comes from the devil. It's just the way the Hebrew people speak. Later on, James says, every good gift comes from above. Godly wisdom is the kind of wisdom that comes from the very heart of God, who is all wise. All wise to make no mistakes. All wise that has your best interest at heart, even when you can't see it. All wise and His perfect will operates for the good. And then James goes on to give us 8 characteristics of that godly wisdom. Underline them in your Bible, verses 17 and 18. First, it is pure. Second, it is peaceable or peace-loving. Thirdly, it is gentle. Fourthly, it is open to reason. Five, it is full of mercy. Six, it has good fruit. Seven, it is impartial. And number eight, it is sincere. Let me give you a short summary of each of these very quickly. What's pure mean? He's talking about the purity of motives. Because only God can judge motives. We judge action, but He's the only one who judges motives. This purity is the purity of the inner experience, not the outward expression. This purity is seen only and examined only by God Himself. While God is concerned about action, but He's far more concerned about what's inside of us, the inside purity, because He knows that the action will follow. And I don't know about you, that gives me peace. That comforts me. It really does. Because even when people misjudge you and misjudge your motives and question your motives and they don't know and they falsely accuse you, you can look up to heaven and say, Lord, I am so thankful that you know the purity of my motive. It is possible to do the right thing, to say the right words. It is possible to give the right impression. It is possible to go through the right motions with impure hearts. And if the heart is impure, activities are tainted. Secondly, it's peaceable. When the heart is pure, you are at peace. You are at peace with God, and you are at peace with yourself. And actually, you're also at peace with others, even if they're not at peace with you. When we deal with evil people and fallen people and sinful people and falsely accuse us, we still experience that inner peace. False peace loves to sweep sin under the carpet. False peace rationalizes sin and calls it grace. That's false peace. False peace focuses on the outward display. Look at me, boys. But their lives on the inside is in turmoil. It's a strife from within. And only God knows that. Thirdly, it's gentle. What does it mean? We all roll down and become doormats? Absolutely not. That's not what it means. It means that you have strength, that you do have power, but you got them under control. That when you have it in your hand to hurt somebody, you don't do it. That's the power. You are filled with compassion, but never, never, never compromise your conviction, the truth. Fourthly, it's open to reason. God's wisdom expresses itself this way. Just listen to me. Look, I am not stubborn, but I have strong conviction. I am not unreasonable, but I have high standards. I am not argumentative, but I stand for the truth. You see, that is godly wisdom. And that's what reasonable means. Being reasonable means that I'm willing to listen. I really am. I'm willing to learn. I learn from even godless people. I learn. But never cave into the pressure to compromise. Number five, full of mercy. The word here used actually has a double meaning. Forgiving those who wronged us, but then be willing in our hearts when the time comes and they need our help, we'll give it to them. That's mercy. Mercy is contrary to human nature. Number six, full of fruit. What is this fruit is all about? Love, peace, joy. And that cannot be manufactured. I can't say, well, if I do these things, I will get the fruit of the Spirit. Doesn't work that way. You cannot manufacture the fruit of the Spirit. They grow from the inside out like a plant, like a tree. A small plant grows up to be a big tree. And it only happens to those who are indwelt by the Holy Spirit, who are seeking His wisdom day in and day out, moment by moment. Number 7, impartial. God shows no favoritism. And those who receive wisdom from God, who constantly seek wisdom and apply it in their lives, they too are not going to show favoritism. Worldly wisdom will make a person like a chameleon. You know, it's one thing here, another thing there, and you don't know where they stand. Worldly wisdom will make a person be what he is not or what she's not. Worldly wisdom puts a mask on. Worldly wisdom want to please people so that what people think of me is the most important thing in the world. Worldly wisdom will be like the old commercial, image is everything. You know what I'm talking about? Worldly wisdom is inauthentic. Number 8, sincerity. What does it mean? It means whole, complete, united, all one unit. And that's why the psalmist cries out to God and he says, "Oh Lord, unite my heart in the fear of Thee." What does that mean? Can you have a divided heart? You better believe it. There are people going in so many directions these days, and they think a pill is going to help them. They cry with the psalmist, "Unite my heart, unite my mind, unite my will, that everything in me is ready to fear You, obey You, walk by Your wisdom." In fact, you find in the Scripture that this unity, the unity of the heart and the personal unity and the unity in the family and the unity in the church, there is a unique blessing both in the Old Testament and in the New Testament. But I haven't come to the most important question that I'm sure some of you are asking. Okay, you told us about worldly wisdom. You told us about godly wisdom. How and where can I get this godly wisdom? I'm glad you asked. I'm going to go back to the very first message. James 1:5 tells us how to get this godly wisdom. In fact, you know what he says? I'll give you the bottom line. I'm going to read the verse. Bottom line, he says, it's yours for the asking. Isn't it amazing that you know that you can get it for the asking, but we don't ask for it? Listen to what he said. James 1:5. If any of you lacks wisdom, you should ask God, who gives liberally or generously to all without finding fault, and it will be given to him. Would you pledge with me, beginning today, that you will seek that wisdom not just once a day, but every time you confront a situation, every time, several times a day, give me Your wisdom, Lord. You promised in Your word that if you lack it and ask for it, You'll give it to me. And as you receive it day by day, moment by moment, you're going to wake up one day and say, I am operating by God's wisdom.
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20: If you get frustrated, go take a walk, go pray, go do something with your spouse. Don't do that with a child. Emotional consequences are not helpful.
21: That's Dr. John Townsend, and he joins us today on Focus on the Family with Jim Daly. He's going to help you set boundaries with your children. I'm John Fuller.
22: John, I'm looking forward to this. I mean, my boys are now in their 20s, but this is the kind of information I wish I would have understood and digested with Gene to be able to do this better. I mean, we understood the concepts, but we didn't slow down to really apply them as best as we could. And for that reason, you know, we want to make sure you're equipped as a parent of younger children to be able to apply these boundaries, because the outcomes are so good. And children feel more confident, more secure, even though it takes a little bit of, discipline to be able to apply these as a parent. But it's going to be great content.
21: Yeah, and Dr. John Townsend is a speaker and best-selling author, and we're covering a book he co-wrote with Dr. Henry Cloud. It's called Boundaries with Kids, How Healthy Choices Grow Healthy Children. And we'll encourage you to get a copy of that.
22: Yeah, that's so good. Welcome. Good to have you back, John.
23: Great to be here.
22: What are some of those obstacles that parents run into when they're setting boundaries?
23: Well, there's two ways to look at the obstacles. First is things that kids do to oppose boundaries, that they don't like them at first. They escalate sometimes, and they blow up, or they melt down. Sometimes they withdraw and feel hurt, and, you know, they don't feel very loved. And sometimes they manipulate to get around it. But that's not the biggest obstacle. The biggest obstacle is us. The parent, and some attitudes that we have and mindsets that we have that we've got to look at. That makes the biggest difference in the world. Let me give you a few examples. One is to need the child's love. I need my child to think I'm good and loving and helpful and think positive about me. I need my child. Well, if you need your child to think positive of you, you'll never say no. You'll be the circus parent. Another one is, this is a technical term, it's very important in parenting, fragilizing. To fragilize means to think that your child is a little broken egg, that you've got to walk on eggshells around so that when child gets uncomfortable because you're frustrating them or saying no, are they going to fall apart? Are they going to have a nervous breakdown? And that's making somebody who's pretty resilient most of the time fragile. That's a problem in parenting.
22: Let me ask you in that regard, because this is a really critical point. the fact that culturally we're avoiding allowing that resilience, because we're doing exactly what you're saying. We're overprotective. We're overly engaged. Mm-hmm. And I think, again, this is one of those –

0: I don't have frustration tolerance. And all of a sudden, they're very scared about life because somebody took care of those for them. The second is project into the future. Now, if I don't want him or her at 9 to ever feel bad, what kind of a husband or a wife or a worker or a minister or a friend are they going to be? They're going to be overwhelmed with life all the time. And the third source is, let's read our Bible. What does it say in Ephesians? It says that we're supposed to build each other up with grace and truth. Well, grace is the love and the support and the listening. And truth is, hey, there's some house rules here.
1: Mm.
0: So it's just not even a question anymore that the children need to know what no means and to have their own no, ultimately.
1: Yeah, that's so good. We're going to do something a little different. We've got some callers who have sent their questions in knowing this program was going to occur, which I think is great. So, you know, our goal here at Focus is to help you do this parenting job as best as you can. That's always our goal. And hearing from you in this way, I think we're going to do a few, is a great way to put real people in this spot and let them ask you a question. So let's take the first one.
2: I'm wondering at what age it's appropriate to start disciplining your child. In general, you know, I was always taught that you just start as early as possible, but I'm wondering, like, what age they can start connecting the cause and effect of their actions. Like, I would assume it's before they can have, you know, a full conversation, but I'm just not sure what that point is.
0: It's a great question. I don't believe in a lot of this during infancy. The first 12 months, that child is busy just trying to figure out what the world is and where. And they don't even have the neurological capacity yet to understand the meaning of the word no. It was a few exceptions, maybe structure and feeding times and nap times later in the first year. But toddlerhood is where I believe it needs to begin, which is, you know, the onesie twosie. And that's when they can learn language. Cognitively, they can go, oh, there's this word called no, I need to understand this. And if a parent will lovingly just set out the house rules, you know, here's how you treat your dog, or here's how you obey mom and dad, or these sorts of things. And when they have a bad attitude, help to correct that. That's very important, very helpful. And it sets the stage. Don't start that too late. And toddlerhood is fine for that.
1: Yeah. Let me ask you, especially like with young children, kind of the phase we're talking about right now, the mom who is just struggling with the get your shoes on because it's time to go. I mean, this sounds simple, but it's so right. And she has to repeat that, or dad has to repeat that 20 times. Mm-hmm. I said, get your shoes on. We got to go. How do you create a boundary around that and enforcement of timeliness?
0: Well, the first thing you have to do is to realize that if you say it several times, that's a thing that we call nagging. And nagging without consequences creates insanity.
1: Right.
0: Because the child learns, well, they always say it five times.
1: Right.
0: I'm a number four right now. I'm fine.
1: Yeah. Isn't it interesting? They do learn how to delay.
0: So you tell them, I always say, give them the 30,000 picture. You know, sweetheart, I used to say it seven times, and I think that I'm going to change that. I'm going to do it one time, and then you'll have the timeout, or I'll take away the toy if it doesn't happen. Well, they don't believe that because they have a thousand experiences of mom doing it or dad doing it that way. But then when you follow that up, and after the one time you take the toy away or whatever, and the child is now in a new reality, I'm living in a new world. Mm. Because I lost something and they followed up. And so that's going to be a conflict. It's going to be upsetness, but you have to tolerate that and be loving about it. And the more you do that, and don't nag, but say after the first time. I've got parents that were friends that said, once we did that, all of a sudden we have all this lack of angst and we had more fun time.
1: Yeah, interesting. You know, that's the goal, right?
0: That's the goal.
1: Things happen when asked and consequences are few.
0: And they put on their shoes. You can believe that, Jeff?
1: Which is the goal. My goodness. No. You know, another concept in the same space is something you referred to as emotional consequences, to avoid emotional consequences. And this is another big one that we as parents tend to fail at because we get emotional. We're angry and because it's now driven our temperature emotionally up. Mm. I said to get those shoes on now. Mm. And that's not helpful because that kind of reaction or direction, boundary, it starts to hurt the identity of the child. They think shame. It's shame. Mm. Okay, I'm not doing the right thing. Mm-hmm. For whatever reason, the child may not even understand it. I just enjoy playing. I want to color more.

0: I want to put my shoes on. Mm-hmm. But the parents' unhealthy emotional rise can lead to some issues mm-hmm. later.
1: Right. You know, it reminds me of Colossians 3, where the Bible says, don't exasperate or embitter your child because they'll get discouraged.
0: Well, that is a good scripture.
1: It makes so much sense, because when you look at it, there's this little person called a child, and there's this big people out here, and you want the big people to be sane. They want to be loving and rational, all those things. And if mom or dad blows their top with these emotional consequences, these shaming things, the kid thinks, I live in a crazy world. And it's scary because they're not safe anymore. Mm. But if the parent goes, this is the rule. Now, here, I'm going to be clear about it, and stays warm about it. I'm firm, but warm. The child goes, oh, I live in sanity, and she's safe, and he's safe, and I can do this. So you have to, if you get frustrated, go take a walk, go pray, go do something with your spouse. Don't do that with the child. Emotional consequences are not helpful.
0: And I mean, this is a thing that I've noticed even in raising my boys. You have to do everything within your power to always be the adult, to always be the calm one, the calm voice, never move into a place where you get angry and emotionally destructive, if I could say it that way. That's a challenge, because they will, boy, the teen years, will they push your buttons or
1: right.
0: what?
1: Yeah.
0: So, but you have to come back to this, okay, I'm the parent, I'm not the child, but we can tend to, as parents, to get down in the mud with them.
1: You know what I think really helps there, Jim, is that anytime you end that immediate crisis, a meltdown in the grocery store or somebody smoking dope at 14, you know, whatever the meltdown is, is don't get lost in the present crisis. Think future.
0: Right.
1: What I'm getting ready to do with my child, I want to play the long game. How am I going to affect them as a parent, as a somebody, you know, who's in their 30s? And what I next do will get me into my prefrontal cortex, and I won't be amygdala hijacked, fighting and flight. Just think about the future when that happens, and you'll be the adult.
0: And it's a good distraction, too, in the present, to think about the future.
2: Okay. Yeah. Mm. This is Focus on the Family with Jim Daly, and today we're talking with Dr. John Townsend about, really, it's a classic book that he co-wrote with Dr. Henry Cloud, Boundaries with Kids, How Healthy Choices Grow Healthy Children. 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And we've got copies here at the ministry. 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
0: John, we have another parent who wants to ask a question. Let's hear what their question is.
3: So one of my twins in particular is just has always just been a little more emotionally sensitive boy. And where it's coming out now in these preteen years is just kind of like a overall moodiness or sullenness. Really, it pushes my buttons, just the facial expressions and just the kind of like woe is me-ism, where I'm trying to, you know, we really want our kids to see all the good that God has for them. And so how do you handle that without heaping shame?
1: You know, this is a really important question, because especially in teen years, the hormones take over, puberty takes over, the endocrine's going, and the moodiness happens, and a lot of parents are, goodness gracious, I want this child to see the good things that God's brought around. So this is sort of a semi-boundaries and semi-also attachment relationship question. And in terms of the boundaries part, when there's misbehavior with a sensitive teen, it doesn't mean you drop the rule and say, well, if you're upset, if it's going to make you discouraged, if it's a reasonable boundary about behavior or conduct, these sorts of things, you got to hold the rule. But you do need to listen more. And what we find is, instead of saying, stop feeling moody, get happy, you know.
0: Yeah.
1: I never work with me, is when you keep the structure, but you also say, tell me more about it. When the child feels understood that my parent is with me, even though I'm down. I mean, think about David in the Psalms. He was always complaining to God, and that's why we know it's okay. And God was okay with it. The child begins to feel like, you're in the well with me. I do feel bad about my dating life, or I'm not doing well in sports or whatever. And the parent comes in and says, I know that's tough. The child feels like, I'm in this empty well of pain, but you're not talking me out of it. You're in the well with me, giving me grace and attunement. And the child begins to think, this is okay, but don't drop the structure and the responsibility at the same time. It's a win-win, not a zero-sum game.
0: John, let me ask you this. How can parents teach their children to manage their own responsibilities? I mean, that's kind of the golden question, actually, because this is what every parent at every stage is going to be troubled by. How do I do this? How do I teach my child life responsibilities, and they then do them?
1: I can give you the big picture in four words, if it helps with this, because this is the question, is how do you incentivize kids to make good choices with the boundary thing? The first thing is love, because no child can take a boundary or a rule or a job or an obligation unless they know they're loved, because they're going to be disheartened. None of us can do things if we think somebody's not on our side and on our team. So you got to love them and let them know and be attached to them. But the second thing is you got to give them the rules. Here's the truth. The truth is, this is how we conduct things in our house. So they know it. They got to be informed. It's not okay to say, I'm going to give you a consequence, and they never knew. Here's the house rules. Can I tell a funny story about that?
0: Yeah.
1: There's universal house rules like obey parents and help out with chores and do your homework. And then there's those ones that are particular to your child, like your child's personality. Like you, with an extrovert, then you take away their phone because they love social stuff. With the introvert, then they can't have a lot of alone time. I mean, you know the children. And Barbie and I, when the kids were small, we had horrible bathroom things. They just go, I don't know what it's about the bathroom and brushing teeth. They would just do these things. And finally, we were writing things like, don't put toothpaste on the dog. And it was like so particular. And so we finally got, wait a minute, this is leave the bathroom like you found it. Okay.
0: Right.
1: So you've got to go for the universal rules and the particular rules. But that's the second thing is the truth, the rules. The third thing, and this is what's so scary for parents, especially Christian parents, is freedom. You got to be free to disobey. Because if you're not free to disobey, you'll never learn. And the parents that are uber controlling and kind of rigid, the kid never has a chance to disobey, and watch what happens later in life in college.
0: I want to emphasize this because this is really good. It's kind of another light bulb. It feels like as we're parenting in our limited ability, and that's okay. I mean, we haven't done this before. It didn't come with a manual. You're learning as you go. And how many parents want a do-over? You ever say that to Dina?
1: Mm-hmm.
0: I've said that to Gene. I wish I could have a do-over. Yeah. But in that regard, it's okay for the child to fail.
1: Mm-hmm.
0: You actually want them to, and then be that net to help them learn from that and to do better next time. I think this would be true for Gene and I think we had a goal of zero failure rate. And that's so unhealthy for the child. And that would be a do-over for me, to be more engaged with our boys, to allow them to fail and allow them to be healthy in that.
1: Right. Now, there's a certain limit to that. You don't tell a three-year-old they can run out in traffic. That's awful. But, yeah, they need to be able to fail because there's no learning without it. You know, you take Joshua 24. It says, choose this day who you're going to serve. God even says, I'm not going to make you do this. There's no have to here. And the thing that, especially in those middle years, guys, you want to be around when they fail. So we didn't want perfect children those age because we had the suspicion that if they were perfect with us and we couldn't be around to monitor things and guide things, in college is going to be a nightmare. We always felt a little insecure around some parents that their kids are just kicking it and just, how can I please my parents during the junior high years and the high school years? And we were thinking, gosh, we're not that. And then we found out these nightmares happen in college because now they learned how to choose. So freedom is a good thing. So first step is the love. The second thing, here's the rule. That's the boundary. The third is the freedom to fail and to disobey. And the fourth is reality consequences. Here's what happens.
0: Yeah.
1: And I've set up appropriate reality consequences, which is giving them something they don't want, like chores, taking away something they do want, like a phone. And there's the whole four words. And that's kind of what the book is about.
0: Yeah.
2: You know, in terms of responsibility, Dr. Towson, there is a moment most of us parents face where our child says, I can't do it. And there's something in what you just said that is making me wonder, how do we handle those moments? Because we aspire to actually, you can do that because we think you can. There's some coaching involved in there. There's some natural consequences, some failure. But how do we help our child understand the difference between, I just don't want to do that, or I don't think I can, and my parents really want me to?
1: Yeah, John, that's just a real normal problem. In the book, we call it the law of responsibility. How do you bear your own load, like Galatians 6 says? And a lot of children will think, I can't do it because it's uncomfortable. Now, some things they can't do. That's why it's important to have age-appropriate responsibilities. Yeah. In the book, we've got a table on that so you can know what's different between a 4-year-old and a 13-year-old because there's some things they cannot do. But you start with what I call OJT, on-the-job training. Walk them through it. Here's how you feed the dog. Here's how you do your homework and stay with it for 45 minutes without a break. Here's how you learn how to cook. So you walk through them as you would with a job. So then they go, I'm getting that capacity because mom and dad are training me. And then there's a learning curve. And they don't walk the dog right, or they only sit still for 10 minutes or whatever. And the learning curve means mistakes, and you're just compassionate about that, but you stick with it. Next, you empathize with the complaining. Let them complain about it as long as they're doing it. Don't trigger. So many parents who don't like the attitude, and you either criticize them and shame them, or you cave in and say, well, you're upset. But don't do either one of those. Just empathize. I know it's tough. Get back to work. And then you praise the success. That's how kids learn competency in life, for a skill or a marriage or faith.
0: Yeah. Let's hear one more question before we end today. And I want us to come back tomorrow if you're willing, and we'll keep this rolling because it's so good for parents to really understand boundaries. Let's listen to this question.
4: My question relates to my 14-month-old. I'm a first-time mother to a beautiful little girl, and I'm finding myself saying the word no to her a lot more than I ever thought I would. And she now says no back to me, and it feels like a little bit of a game. And I'm just wondering, how can I implement boundaries? How can I deter her from doing things that are unsafe? How can I get her to stop doing things I don't want her to do without the use of the word no, especially during a season where communication is limited right now with the skills that she has. So any feedback would be much appreciated. Thank you again. Bye.
0: This is the ultimate question for parents, how we get into this no debate. It's like a tennis match where the ball is the word no, and it's going back and forth over the net.
1: It really is. Well, let me pose another way to look at this. So why toddlerhood to avoid no? Might as well stop it in early childhood or late childhood or early adolescence or late. Maybe saying no is a bad thing all the way through life. Well, there's going to be a nightmare. And so let's don't just think about the toddlerhood. If you don't like the word no, there's a problem because it's a great word. What does Matthew 5 say? Let your yes be yes, or your no be no. It helps us. It gives us structure. So what we found out is the only group that shouldn't really have a lot of no is, like we talked about earlier, the infant. They really can't metabolize or digest that. But a toddler on, they need it and they learn it. And I'm so happy with this caller because her child is responding with her own no, meaning I'm developing an identity. I'm going to protect myself. I might have a good relationship and not let anybody, you know, gaslight me. So when the toddler does what you don't like and you say no, and it's a firm no and it's a nice no, but it's not a mean no, then they begin to protest, set the consequence, make it a reasonable consequence. And after it's become like normalized, that this is the way my family is, this is the way mom and dad are, they calm down. It's like the rails of the crib for a baby. Structure brings security. A kid without a no in their lives is more insecure.
0: Yeah.
1: And if you look at the long-term research on parenting, it's really, really interesting. There are two factors of all these studies about what makes a nice person by age 21, from 0 to 21, two factors. One is appropriate warmth, real warmth, listening, getting down to their level, you know, caring. And the second is appropriate structure and strictness. That's the two that matter.
0: Really interesting. And unfortunately, as parents, we tend to see those as very different things. And like most of life, we lean into one and not the other. And when you do that in an imbalanced way, you end up with problems either way.
1: And you end up with the split parent problem, the Disney parent and the uber strict parent. And then the child learns, here's where I have fun, I can do what I want, and here's the one that I'm kind of afraid of and resentful. Parents need to be integrated in what the Bible calls grace and truth.
0: That's good. John, right at the end here, I want to cover one thing that seems to be kind of a phenom amongst younger parents right now, this idea of avoiding the word no, that it's not a healthy thing. And I think they refer to it as gentle parenting. Speak to that issue. It's kind of touching on this idea of being out of balance in one direction. And I, you know, some of the best advice I ever got from a friend, he said, try to say yes in your parenting more than no. But that came to activity. You know, when your son asks you or your daughter, do you want to play catch? Try to say yes. Don't say no, I'm busy. And that's how he was applying it. And I think that's a distinction too. Say yes when it comes to things your child wants to do after work or whatever it might be, rather than saying, I'm really tired, I'm busy, whatever. Then there's this don't say no in order to be gentle on the child. Speak to that.
1: Well, I think that the gentle parenting thought pattern, there's some strengths in it. One is they tend to be more emotionally attuned to how the child is feeling. That's very important. The attunement is a big deal. Also, I think it's good to sometimes explain the why. Instead of just, I'm the mommy all the time, you know, because I'm the parent. Well, sometimes you have to do that. But sometimes it's helpful to say because, you know, it might hurt somebody's feelings because we want you to be a success. And the fact that it's kind of anti-harshness, well, harshness can really damage a child. But here's the weaknesses, I think. No matter how warm we are and how attuned emotion we are, it can become permissiveness. And then the child doesn't learn structure and responsibility. Also, there's an over-validating, they call it sometimes, of always overpraising everything. And that can dysregulate the neurology of a child's brain because they know that they're not that great and they begin to feel like they're a sham. So you're telling me I'm going to be the next president. Well, maybe I am, but right now I can't even make it through my classes. So they feel this disconnect. The overpraising can be a problem. And also the collaborative conversation instead of no, like, well, let's work this out together. Well, what that does is the child begins to think, I'm in charge here too, right? I'm just like these guys are. I got a big vote. And instead of, I'm going to be in a world where there are authority figures and there's a God who owns everything and there's bosses and all this sort of thing, it becomes more confusing for them and sometimes creates a sense of entitlement and the inability, this is the big one, the inability to tolerate life's limits.
0: Yeah. That's big, and it seems epidemic right now. So, John, like I said, this is great. Let's go another day and cover some more of the content in the book. And what a great book it is. Dr. John Townsend with his co-author, Henry Cloud, Boundaries with Kids, How Healthy Choices Grow Healthy Children. 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Mm-hmm. I think last year alone, we were able to help 470,000 families prepare for that parenting journey. That's a good thing. And we're really, I'm grateful that Focus is having that kind of impact.
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0: And Dr. Townsend, you're involved with raising up the next generation of strong Christian counselors through your efforts at Concordia. Tell us more about that.
1: Well, it's the Townsend Institute for Leadership and Counseling at Concordia University in Irvine, California. 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You can get a master's or a certificate in counseling, or an organizational leadership, or an executive coaching and consulting. 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And actually, Forbes magazine made us the number one remote PhD in counseling. So we're real happy about that.
0: Yeah,
1: 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They're getting great jobs. We're at the bottom third of expensive schools like ours. And we have these great guest experts, people like Henry Cloud, Patrick Lencioni. There's a person named Jim Daly who speaks with our students who's very well.
0: It's always fun to talk to the students.
1: So, yeah, we're at townsendinstitute.com.
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6: That's our news. I'm Rich Thomason in Washington. We could be in for a rough ride today on Wall Street. Stock futures deep in the red just ahead of the opening bell. The tech sector is being hit especially hard, with NASDAQ futures down around 3%, driven lower in part by a slump in shares of SpaceX. Vice President Vance suggests the Reagan doctrine, trust but verify, very much alive and well when it comes to the ongoing talks with Iran. The vice president says the Iran talks are off to a positive start. The Pentagon is asking Congress for about $80 billion, most of that to cover the cost of the Iran war. President Trump pays a visit to Pennsylvania's Lehigh Valley today. He'll make a stop at a Mack truck plant in the Allentown area, casting a spotlight on the U.S. economy and on the crucial role of American manufacturing. And Pennsylvania is also an important swing state. More details, srnnews.com.
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7: This afternoon will be pleasant with a mix of sun and clouds reaching a high of 77. Tonight will be mainly clear with a low of 56. Tomorrow, expect some sunshine followed by increasing clouds with a chance of a shower in the area late in the afternoon. The high will be around 76. I'm meteorologist Jason Katarina on Faith Talk 1500 and 101.5 FM, online at faithtalkdetroit.com.
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11: I think we're a little missing this. 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
10: 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They find a passion for sharing the gospel and teaching others to do it as well. 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And this could be you. 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
9: God created you on purpose and for a purpose. 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
14: When we connect with God's purpose, we'll find God-given fulfillment. But today, Pastor Greg Laurie points out that so many are disconnected.
9: 58% of young adults report experiencing little or no purpose or meaning in their lives. Is that a description of you? Here's what you need to know. God has a plan and a purpose just for you.
15: This

0: If you don't know where you're going, how do you know when you get there? It seems some people are in permanent wander mode. They're drifting. But those who live for the Lord continually encounter the wonder of God. Wonder or wander? The choice is up to us. And today on A New Beginning, Pastor Greg Laurie helps connect us with the plan and purpose of God. We're in the opening message of a study series in the book of Genesis. We're considering God's plan from the very beginning.
1: So I heard about an older man who was speaking to a younger man, and this young man was a law student. And so the older gentleman asked the younger guy, "Hey, what do you want to do when you graduate?" And he said, "Well, I'd like to get, you know, a position with a law firm and make some good money." And the older man said, "Okay, then what?" And then the guy said, "Well, I'd like to get married and have some children and eventually get a good home to live in." The older man said, "Right, then what?" "Well, then I would like to maybe vacation, you know, a little bit more and eventually travel around the world with my wife." "Yeah, okay, then what?" "Well, I guess I would like to pass my money on to my children so they could live a life as comfortable as I've been able to live." The older man said, "Okay, then what?" "Well, then I guess I die." And the older man said, "Then what? Then what?" You know, we can spend our entire life chasing nothing. It's been said, if you aim at nothing, you're bound to hit it. And there's a lot of people who are walking aimlessly through life with no real meaning or purpose. I'll tell you then what, then comes eternity. So think about this. God created us for a purpose and on purpose. God created you on purpose and for a purpose. There is a purpose for your life. But I read a survey recently that said 58% of young adults report experiencing little or no purpose or meaning in their lives. Is that a description of you? Here's what you need to know. God has a plan and a purpose just for you. It said of David in Acts chapter 13, he served God's purpose in his generation, and then he fell asleep, which is another way of saying he died. So you have a life you're going to live on this earth, as do I, and we're here to serve a purpose. So my question for you is, are you serving that purpose that God has for you? You say, "Well, I'm not sure." What should that purpose be? The Apostle Paul had it right when he said, "My determined purpose in life is to know him and become progressively more deeply and intimately acquainted with him." That's his purpose, and that should be our purpose as well. And so as we look at these things together, we want to make sure we're fulfilling our purpose to do what we're supposed to do. Now, this is a phone. How many of you have these phones? You have a phone? I don't know if this is an iPhone. Maybe you have an Android phone. I'm sorry about that. But no, it's okay. Whatever. So we have this phone. So what is it made for? Well, I found that it really is great for skimming on the surface of the water. I've been able to get about 8 bounces out of my iPhone. I also found it's a fantastic doorstop. Hold the door open with my iPhone. I even scooped up after the dog the other day with my iPhone. Well, of course, I don't do any of these things because that's not what it's made for. What is the iPhone made for? It's made to waste our time and suck all of the joy out of our life. Let's use it for its intended purpose. No, seriously, it can be a tool. Hopefully we use it for what it is made for. And that's what we want to do with our lives as well. And we find God's purpose for us in this first book of the Bible. God created mankind in his image. He made us in his image. We're not a highly evolved life form. We're not evolving from animals. We're uniquely created and made by God himself. We are his image bearer. That's not true of any other created thing. Genesis 1:26. God said, "Let us make man in our image, according to our likeness. Let them have dominion over the fish of the sea, over the birds of the air, over the cattle, over the earth, and over every creeping thing that creeps on the earth." So God created man in his own image. In the image of God, he created him, male and female, he created them. Then he blessed them and said, be fruitful and multiply, fill the earth and subdue it, and have dominion over the fish of the sea and the birds of the air and every living thing that moves on the earth. It's amazing to look at God's creation and thank God for that creation. But there's no one higher than the creation of humanity. After this, God rested. Go to Genesis 2. By the way, I can't get to every verse in Genesis 1 and 2. So I encourage you to dig in deeper on your own and read ahead. Genesis 2, verse 1. Then the heavens and the earth were finished, and all the host of them. And on the seventh day, God ended his work, which he had made. And he rested on the seventh day from all of the work which he had made. And God blessed the seventh day and sanctified it, because in it he had rested from all the work which he had created and made. We'll stop there. So God did not rest because he was tired. That's why we rest. God rests because he was done. It was completed. It was accomplished. In fact, it's a word that is used here for rest, the Hebrew word Shabbat, where we translate it to Sabbath, and it simply means cease. God's done. I'm finished. There's a similar word in the New Testament that is used, and it is spoken by Jesus as he hangs on the cross of Calvary, where he uttered seven significant statements. And among those statements was this single word, tetelestai. And the word tetelestai is translated, it is finished. What was finished? His work was finished. He had accomplished what he had come to do, to die on the cross for the sin of the world. And it was accomplished. It was completed. It is finished. And our salvation is finished. Once you believe in Jesus Christ, you don't have to work for your salvation. It's a gift to you from God. So you can rest from the weight of sin. And you can rest from your fears as well. In the hand of God who created all things. Listen to this. This almighty God, this all-powerful God, this all-loving God can certainly handle whatever we throw at him. And we should throw our problems at him. 1 Peter 5:7 says, cast all your care upon him, for he cares for you. Now, that's interesting. That word cast, as in cast your cares, means to hurl or to throw violently. Like throw your problems on to Jesus. And we all have problems, don't we? We all have anxieties. We all have things that keep us up at night. Cast them on Christ. In fact, that word cast your cares upon him is only used one other time in the New Testament. And that's speaking of when they took that donkey and put their garments on it. And Jesus rode it into Jerusalem on Palm Sunday. So in effect, here's what the Bible is saying. Cast your cares on Jesus as though he, if you will, was your beast of burden, carrying your problems for you. Let Jesus take your burdens. Let him take your trash. You know, I don't know about how it works in your home, but in our home, I take the trash out. And I have little cans with wheels. And now in California, we have 25 separate trash cans. They're, you know, okay, this is the recyclable things, and this is the other things, what is it, the landfill. And I stand there with these little bags. I don't know which one. I think I'm confused. Are they going to arrest me if I get it wrong? And then the trash man shows up, and I'm so glad he shows up, because he takes my trash. And if I forget one week, that trash starts piling up. The same can be true of life. Your trash can pile up. Your problems can pile up. Your anxieties can pile up. Your sins can pile up. Hurl them on Jesus. Throw them violently, if you will, on Jesus. I don't want this stuff in my life. The God who created the heavens and the earth. The God who brought something out of nothing. The God who created you will bear it for you.
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1: 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Hey, everybody, Greg Laurie. And I've been to Israel many times, and I've led a lot of tours, and I have to say that's absolutely true. 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It's not just a travel experience. It actually energizes and enhances your study of the Bible. Think of it this way. It's a vacation with a purpose. And we're going to be taking a tour of Israel April 6th to 15th, 2027. 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
2: 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Well, today we're giving some thought to the plan and purpose God has for each of our lives. 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
1: God can bring a Genesis in your life. Again, Genesis means beginning. God can bring a new beginning in your life. He can make all things new. We've all done things we regret. We've all said things we wish we had not said. But God can change that if we come to Him and bring our lives to Him. Here's the thing to consider as we close this message. To me, this is a real mind boggler. This Almighty God, the creator of the heavens and the earth, this God who has a name for every star, the God who brought this magnificent creation out of nothing, cares about you and He loves you. David was watching over his flock of sheep one day, one night actually, and he wrote this down in Psalm 8. When I look at the night sky and I see the work of your fingers, the moon and the stars that you set in place, what are mortals that you should think about them? What are human beings that you should care for them? Have you ever just laid out and looked up into the sky? You have to find a spot where you can actually see the stars. But as you look up there, you just think, wow, the God who made all of this cares about me. He knows every star by name. He knows every bird that falls to the ground. He knows every thought that we think, and He's thinking about me. As David wrote in Psalm 109, I'm poor and needy, yet you think of me. In Psalm 40, we read the psalmist say, many, O Lord, are your wonderful works, which you've done, and your thoughts toward us cannot be counted. If I were to speak of them, they're more than you could number. I love that. God's thinking about you. God cares about you. And think about Jeremiah 29:11, of course, where I know the thoughts that they think towards you, says the Lord. Thoughts of peace and not of evil, to give you a future and a hope. Let me come back to that question I raised earlier. Why did God create me? What is the purpose of my life? What is the meaning of my life? Heard about a father that was driving his daughter for the first day of middle school, and he thought it was time to start talking to her about some deep subjects. So he turned to her and he said, honey, what is the meaning of life? And she said, the meaning of my life is to please mom. And the dad said, oh, well, what about dad? She said, the meaning of your life is to please mom too. So pretty good answer. Because the Bible says if mama ain't happy, ain't nobody happy. The Bible doesn't say that, but it's got some truth there. No, but the meaning of my life is to please God. The meaning of my life is to know God. The meaning of my life is to glorify God. I said earlier, He said eternity in my heart. I'm wired to worship. I was made to have a relationship with God. Of course, that was all lost in the Garden of Eden. And we'll talk about that next time when Adam and Eve ate of that forbidden fruit. But the point is simply this. I can know God because Christ died for my sin. He came and walked among us as a man, died on the cross and rose again from the dead. And now He stands at the door of our heart and He knocks. But you have to open that door and let Him come in. And He will reveal the purpose of your life. Maybe you've chased after the things this world offers and you found them empty. You've tried everything it has. Back to that opening illustration. Then what? You reach all your goals. You check all the boxes. You get the accolades and even more. You have the success. Then what? I'll tell you then what. Then ultimately life will come to an end. And then you stand before God. But you don't have to be afraid if you're a Christian. Because if you're a Christian, you can say along with the Apostle Paul, for me to live is Christ and to die is gain. It doesn't mean that the Christian has a death wish. It doesn't mean we get up in the morning and say, I sure hope I die today. I don't think anyone loves life more than a Christian because we know the Creator. But having said that, we don't have to fear death anymore because we know there's an afterlife. And we'll spend it in the presence of God in heaven, reunited with loved ones who have died in faith, who have preceded us. But until that day, we want our life to count and we want it to matter. And so I ask you, do you have a relationship with God? Walking with Jesus Christ, knowing your sin is forgiven, living in a close relationship with Him. That's why you were made. Again, as Paul said, my determined purpose in life is to know Him. Do you know Him? You may know all about Him. That doesn't mean you know Him. To know Him is to have Him living inside of you as your Savior and your Lord and your friend and your Master and your God, your Lord. And only you can ask Him to come into your life. So we're going to close in prayer. And I'm going to extend an invitation for anyone that wants Jesus Christ to come into their life or anybody that wants to make a recommitment to Him. Let's all pray. Father, thank you for your love for us. Thank you for creating us. We're created on purpose, for a purpose, and that purpose is to know you. And I pray for anybody here or watching, wherever they are, if they don't have a relationship with you, let this be the moment they believe. How many of you would say today, I need Jesus. I don't have Him living in my life. I am actually very afraid to die. I have a big hole in my soul, and I want to find this meaning and purpose you've been talking about today. Pray for me. If you want Jesus Christ to come into your life, if you want Him to forgive you of your sin, if you want to know that you will go to heaven when you die, pray these words. Lord Jesus, I know that I'm a sinner, but I know that you're the Savior who was born in the manger of Bethlehem, who died on the cross of Calvary and rose again from the dead. Jesus, come into my life. I choose to follow you now. Be my Savior. Be my Lord. Be my God. And be my friend. In Jesus' name I pray. Amen.

0: 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If you meant those words sincerely, then the Lord has heard your prayer and has forgiven your sins. 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You know, Pastor Greg, so many people have enjoyed the movie Jesus Revolution. But they've asked you a lot of did it really happen like that questions, you know?
1: Yes.
0: Well, there's a way to get the full story, the true story, and that's by way of a book we're making available, the original book, Jesus Revolution. Let's talk about some of the questions that you've had. Let me shoot some questions to you as sort of a lightning round, and you give us quick answers to these questions. All right?
1: All right.
0: So,
1: let's go.
0: Did Pastor Chuck really look like Kelsey Grammer?
1: You know, they do slightly resemble each other,
0: yeah.
1: but the answer is you have to decide that for yourself.
0: All right. So did Kathy have a part in you coming to the Lord?
1: No, that's actually a little bit of film magic there. There's two stories in the original story, how I came to faith. And it was a girl that I had met who was a Christian. And she was at the Christian meeting, and it kind of drew me there to hear the gospel. But I told this to the director, John Irwin. He said, you can't have two love interests in one movie, so we're going to have it all be just Kathy. Well, the other girl wasn't really a love interest, but she did get my attention. So the answer is no, Kathy did not play a role in bringing me to Christ. I met Kathy after I became a Christian. Sorry if that messes it up for you.
0: So, this was in the movie. Did the historic band Love Song really get its start after informally playing a couple of tunes for Pastor Chuck Smith?
1: Yeah, very true. They were already a pre-existing rock band. They all came to Christ, and they were just writing some new songs, some Christian songs, and they went to see Pastor Chuck because the Jesus movement was beginning to take off at that point, and they went into his office and played. And I have to tell you, when just the guys played, just them and their guitars and their beautiful harmonies, it was so impressive. It was so incredible. And Chuck was deeply moved and asked them, I think, to play at church that night. And so that was really the beginning of what we call today contemporary Christian music.
0: Yeah. Did Chuck really wash the feet of hippies coming into the church?
1: Yes. Well, the story is told that they had replaced the carpet at Calvary Chapel. And the young hippie kids were coming in, and they were barefoot, and they were sitting in the pews, and they were putting their toes to the little holes that held the little communion cups. After you received communion, there would be a place to put your cup. So they were poking their toes through. And so the elders came to Chuck and said, Pastor Chuck, we can't have these kids coming into the church barefoot. They have to wear shoes. Well, he didn't want to put any barrier between these kids and hearing the gospel. So he said, well, they should come in anyway. No, we just put in new carpet, they said. So Chuck came up with a solution. He decided he would wash the feet of the kids so they could come into church barefoot. So that's a true story.
0: Well, all these stories are recounted in your book called Jesus Revolution, are they not?
1: Yeah, that's right. You know, Dave, actually, the author of the book is Ellen Bond, who's a prolific, outstanding writer, but it was written with me because I told her the stories. So it's actually in her voice. It's beautifully written. She does a deep dive into the history of the time, into the culture, what was going on in America, the backdrop of the Jesus movement. 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
0: Yeah, that's right. 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
5: 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Are you ready? That's the best way to limit the theater of the absurd. Politicians can't do this, folks. They'll initiate their changes and they won't last until the ink dries. 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
4: 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That's 855-577-2255. We're so glad you're here to listen. Today's message from Pastor Alan is called When Kingdoms Collide.
5: When kingdoms collide, I believe we are watching a very visible, as visible a demonstration of spiritual conflict as I can remember in many, many decades. We're seeing a collision of kingdoms, and I'm not talking about politics, of worldviews, of values, of good and evil, of dark and light. There's a lot of labels you can use. The evidence of that is we're walking through unprecedented change. It's coming at a pace of a magnitude and a scope that we're not accustomed to. There's tremendous realignment afoot. It's difficult to keep up with it. It's often difficult to understand if it's good or bad. You just wish we could, could we hit pause and talk about this for a moment? But it moves. I'm not sure that's different. I think there's been tremendous change underfoot for quite a season now. I just think the tone of it has changed a bit. And so our old paradigm of watch and listen, think and act is more important now than it's ever been. There's a great temptation to withdraw and say, you know, I'm tired.

All of that right now is in the blender. And to maintain your perspective and your values is not simple. It takes some determination and some focus. It takes some fellow travelers who are Christ followers. I do not believe you have any shot at this if you're not regularly, systematically reading your Bible. I need the grounding that comes from the Word of God, and I've read my Bible once or twice. I've used this topic or theme before, and I'm going to revisit it again. The theater of the absurd, please don't imagine they have closed. There are new releases every day. But I would like to hold up next to that the emergence of truth, because there are new releases in that arena on a daily basis as well. And your emotional response has a great deal to do with what you choose to focus upon. The value of truth, I don't believe, can be overestimated. In Proverbs 23:23, it says, "Buy the truth and do not sell it. Get wisdom, discipline, and understanding." That there's nothing more valuable than the truth. You know, a purchase is an exchange of something that you consider valuable for something that you imagine to be even more valuable. You exchange your time for money. You'll exchange your money for food or for transportation or for education because you believe what you're exchanging your time or your money for is of greater value. So you make the exchange. And the author of Proverbs says, buy the truth. Whatever it takes, exchange it for the truth. And when you get the truth, never let it go. That's a very high value attached to truth. Matthew 13, Jesus, very similar idea. He illustrates it differently. He says, the kingdom of heaven is like a treasure hidden in a field. When a man found it, he hid it again. And then in his joy, he went and sold all he had and bought that field. Again, the kingdom of heaven is like a merchant looking for fine pearls. When he found one of great value, he went away, sold everything he had, and bought it. Same idea again. You discover something of such great value that everything else that you could consider your own possession, that you have authority over, you would trade for what you have discovered. Jesus refers to it as the kingdom of heaven. The author of Proverbs refers to it as truth. If I distill it down, there's just an unparalleled value to the kingdom of heaven and the truth that emanates from it. There's nothing more significant than standing, your standing, in the kingdom of heaven. Nothing. No degree, no achievement, no acclaim, no resource, no opportunity. Nothing. Now, you'll have to live with that a little bit, because if you're listening to this in a church, you know, that's kind of the default answer. Well, of course, Pastor. But in the reality of our lives, the normal is to prioritize many things before our status in the kingdom of heaven. Or we cling to some mistaken notion that once we have turned our faces towards heaven, that it really needs little further consideration because it's been forever established. Again, I don't want you to live in fear of your salvation, but neither do I want you to live in pride and arrogance. One of the principles that the Bible introduces to us is that you can know the outcome of your decisions at the beginning. That we don't have to make life choices from an uninformed perspective. That when we're choosing between curtains number 1, 2, and 3, we can know what's behind the curtain. That's remarkable. That is truly remarkable. It brings a purpose to everyday life and to every person's life. I borrowed just a stanza from a poem. I don't read a lot of poetry. I know you're shocked. But I thought this one was on point. It's very familiar by Robert Frost. It's The Road Not Taken. It's just the introduction. He said, two roads diverged in a yellow wood. And sorry I could not travel both and be one traveler. Long I stood and looked down one as far as I could to where it bent beneath the undergrowth. He's lamenting that when you come to decision points, it's not always possible to see the outcome. And I would submit to you that the Word of God gives us insight into outcomes. I understand it's far more popular these days. In fact, current thought suggests that there are many options that are either equal in outcome or that the outcome is unknowable and therefore there's no responsibility in choosing. Some say it this way, you know, there are many paths to God. It doesn't really matter

0: which faith you choose, just choose one. It's kind of the 21st century version of the old Roman pantheon. Or those who hold a bit of a different worldview and they say, you know, the outcomes really can't be known, so just do what feels good. Because at the end of the day, no one knows. Well, the scripture gives us a very, very different perspective. And it's one that's not often discussed in church. We're pretty casual with this thing. In Matthew chapter 7, Jesus gives us the shorter version, or at least the shorter version is recorded. Jesus is speaking and he said, enter through the narrow gate. For wide is the gate and broad is the road that leads to destruction, and many enter through it. But small is the gate and narrow the road that leads to life, and only a few find it. If you've been worshiping here for a while, we've been living this out because for several years, the road to the church has been narrow. And few could enter at one time. And it would test the patience of the Lord himself. But in recent days, a wide gate and a broad path has been opened. And while I'm rejoicing, I have to admit this passage gives me a bit of pause. I don't believe that Jesus was talking about New Salem Highway. But I do believe he was talking about our life choices. And he said there's a pathway that leads to destruction that is the majority choice. Now he has my attention. Because very seldom, I think, do we like to be outliers. We all like to consider ourselves somewhat independent of thought or independent in our style or independent in our perspective. But I don't find very often that we truly want to stand outside the norm. And yet Jesus said that the majority opinion leads to destruction. He said there's a minority choice and a much less frequented path that leads to life. Luke gives us a bit of the same message, but he provides a little further insight. I think it's worth a moment. It's in Luke 13. Jesus went through the towns and villages teaching as he made his way to Jerusalem. And someone asked him, Lord, are only a few people going to be saved? Now, that's a question I would like to know Jesus' answer to, wouldn't you? Lord, are there just going to be a few? To which Jesus responded, make every effort to enter through the narrow door. Because many, I tell you, will try to enter and will not be able to. And once the owner of the house gets up and closes the door, you'll stand outside knocking and pleading, sir, open the door for us. I want to pause just a moment. Look at verse 24 again. This was this was Jesus' immediate response to the question, will many be saved? He said, make every effort. Make every effort. Now, I've spent my life, my adult life, at least around Christianity. I have to tell you, that is not the tone with which we give away an invitation into the kingdom of heaven. We say it's simple, that it's easy. Now, I agree that because of Jesus' sacrifice, it's available to everyone. But it would be a gross misstatement of the facts to suggest that following Jesus is easy. It'll take the very best you have.
1: We'll be right back. But first, a word from Pastor Allen about his new book.
0: Folks, understanding who you are in Christ, the price that was paid to give you status in the kingdom of God, it will write a future for you that is not dependent upon your family of origin, your life circumstance, the expressions of evil that you've had to overcome. In Christ Jesus, we are triumphant both in time and for all eternity. We put this little booklet together. It'll help you. Make this a part of this season in your life and in your home and with your friends. It's a game changer.
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0: So the solution is to align yourself with kingdom values. It's not rocket science. When Jesus' disciples said, teach us to pray, this is the prayer Jesus gave them. You know them. It's the most repeated prayer in the history of the church. The Lord's Prayer, the Our Father. In Matthew 6, Jesus said, this is how you should pray. Our Father in heaven, hallowed be your name. Your kingdom come, your will be done on earth as it is in heaven. Jesus said, you should pray like this. Let your will be done in the earth like it's done in the heaven. Who did you imagine was going to do that? The preachers? Well, then Jesus would have said that. Let the preachers do your will in the earth. No, he said, this is your prayer. When you pray that prayer, it's an invitation to raise your hand and say, I will be an expression of your will. That's so easily said and so very difficult to live out. It is so very difficult to live out. Let your will be done through me. I'm not talking about gross expressions of good and evil. I'm talking about willing to be a light, to use your voice, not in criticism or condemnation, but in the places where you go, to be an advocate for what you know to be godly, and to not use your presence or your voice to advocate for things you know to be ungodly. Hard stop. No buts. No, but well, it's a difficult, no. Let your will be done on earth as it is in heaven. Jesus taught us to pray that. Now, there is an inherent conflict between these kingdoms. And this needs to be understood. It's not unique to me or to you. It's not about our nationality or our race or the primary language. We are descendants of Adam, and we're a race of rebels. Adam rebelled against God, and we inherited that rebellious nature. And the only way to escape its consequence of ultimate destruction is to yield to the redemptive gift of Jesus of Nazareth, to choose him as Lord. But yielding that rebellious nature is not simple. And God has an adversary in the earth, a very well-structured, very well-ordered, very effective kingdom of darkness that opposes the purposes of God. And if Satan and his kingdom cannot stop you from entering the kingdom of God, they'll do everything they can to impede your progress, to discourage you, to thwart you fulfilling what God created you for. I can't tell you how many Christians, I mean, they go, you know, I just don't think about all that stuff. How long would the United States maintain our freedom and liberty if we disbanded the military? We've been perilously close to that. We've had open borders and a military focused more on DEI than defeating our enemies. So we weren't very far away from that experience. But if we completely disbanded it, how long do you think you would maintain your liberty and freedom? Not very long. How long would Israel exist? If they decided they're just going to cancel the idea, if it's too expensive, they're tired of their young people having to stand watch. We're just going to declare ourselves a peaceful people. Not till the end of the week. I can answer that question. Well, let me ask you a question. How do you imagine you will flourish in your journey through time if you make no provision for the kingdom of darkness? How do you imagine the purposes of God will emerge in your life and in the lives of those you love if you are not purposefully, intentionally, consistently engaged in a plan that involves the objectives of the kingdom of darkness? It seems to me we have lived incredibly naive lives. We point to our conversion, and we point to our, the set of rules that we've chosen to keep, because all of us choose some rules and ignore some other ones. And so we try to pretend as if this conflict is somehow, we're immune from it. We can declare ourselves conscientious objectors standing beneath the invisibility cloth of the grace of God. Well, that didn't work too well for Jesus. It didn't protect John the Baptist. It didn't keep Paul from being beaten almost to death five times. It didn't keep Peter or James from being martyred. In Luke 16, Jesus said, no servant can serve two masters. Either he'll hate the one and love the other, or he'll be devoted to one and despise the other. Now, that's the thesis statement. You cannot serve two masters. And all of us are caught in this tension, folks. No exceptions. We're all caught in this tension. And it's a worthwhile exercise from time to time to just have some honest self-talk about what has mastery of your life. What are you dreaming about? What are you striving for? What are you investing your energy in? What if it were removed or delayed would cause disruption to you and frustration to you? What master are you serving? I'm not questioning your salvation. Again, I'm asking you the direction of your life, the momentum of your life. We're in a conflict. Now, Jesus gives an application, but it's not the only one. He said, you cannot serve both God and money. Cannot is a harsh word. This means it's impossible. Cannot happen. You're serving one or the other. Well, this gets personal so fast. Aren't you glad the offering's over? Now, reach under your seat and pull out that commitment card. I'm kidding. It's a good idea. The Pharisees who loved money heard all of this, and they were sneering at Jesus. And he said to them, you are the ones who justify yourselves in the eyes of men, but God knows your hearts. Boy, that is an uncomfortable statement. He said, you have managed to justify your lives and your choices and your positions and your power so that when people look at you, they're pretty much neutral. But God knows your heart. Again, I don't think that's a threat. I think it's a promise. We live in a world where negative labels are cast around way too quickly. I mean, there's all sorts of hateful words. You're familiar with the litany, bigot, hateful, racist, sexist, misogynist, xenophobic. I mean, the list goes on and on. And most of us do our best to never get cast in a light that would cause those labels to be attached to us. But Jesus said, God knows your heart. See, that's not a threat to me. That's a promise. It means if I'll give attention to my heart, God knows. People may say, or people may think, or people that you want to be approving of you may withhold approval for whatever reason, but God knows your heart. You don't have to be afraid. He's saying to this group of very accomplished people, very successful people, very wealthy, very influential, they have a lot of power. And Jesus said, you think you've worked the system to be celebrated, but God knows your hearts. But he also demonstrated that he knew the hearts of the shepherds. So when the King of Kings was born, he went and got the shepherds and said, let me show you something. We needed somebody he could trust with an eternity-altering assignment. He went looking for teenagers in a sleepy little village tucked away in the hills of the northern part of Israel. And Gabriel said, psst, Mary. God is still searching the earth for men and women. I want to be noteworthy, don't you? I don't mean in the world's eyes. God knows our hearts. Folks, that's worth working on. God, I want to formulate a heart that you can trust. The book of Revelation, it opens up with this amazing discussion in heaven. I've got something I need people to know that's coming. And Jesus said, I've got a friend I can trust with that. I know just the friend. On the cross, I gave him the responsibility of Mary. I'm thinking John must have done pretty well with that assignment, because John got trusted with the book of Revelation. Don't you want to be one of the people God can trust in the 21st century? Don't spend your time trying to win the approval of people who aren't concerned with the approval of God. You don't have to be obnoxious or belligerent. Don't be mad at them. But why would you chase what they're chasing? It's temporary. We have a choice. We've been called to the stage. Remember, God is searching the earth for men and women whose hearts are right towards Him. Folks, it's not our achievement or our accomplishments or our platforms or our resources. What's about our heart? What about our heart? This isn't about age. You can be young and have a heart that God could tap you and say, I've got an assignment that'll change the destiny of many. In fact, that tends to be His pattern. It's very seldom He recruits us old curmudgeons. Moses had a little mileage when God came for him. I could argue that God used Samuel in the most powerful ways when he was at the end of one of his careers. He's done as a judge. But God said, Samuel, the people are making a boneheaded decision, and I need you to shepherd them into what's next. And Samuel said, I will do that. He could have been so angry, so enraged, so embittered, that he said, I'm not anointing anybody for anything. So wherever you are on the spectrum, I wonder if we could say to the Lord tonight, I choose the truth. I choose the truth for my life, for my home, for the people that I'm doing life with. I choose the truth. I choose the truth. Are you ready? That's the best way to limit the theater of the absurd. Politicians can't do this, folks. They'll initiate their changes and they won't last until the ink dries if we don't have a heart change amongst the believers.
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6: You've got to be a person of knowledge, wisdom, and understanding. 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I'm open to truth, and I'm applying, and I'm seeking truth, and you'll gain the knowledge. Then wisdom is the ability to apply knowledge. Just because you have knowledge doesn't mean you have wisdom. Wisdom is the ability to know what to do with the things you're learning. All of us know people who have knowledge and no wisdom. All of us know people who are gaining data, but they live their lives in ways that make no sense. So there's a difference between knowledge and wisdom. And you need to be a person who is growing not only in knowledge, but growing in wisdom, the ability to apply it appropriately.
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8: HRN News, I'm Rich Thomason in Washington. In Switzerland, to launch U.S. negotiations with Iran, Vice President Vance says the talks got off to a good start and will continue even though he is now back home in the U.S. Among other things, Iran has agreed to allow international nuclear inspectors back into the country. Those inspectors are to work in accordance with guidelines laid out by the U.S. Many years ago, the Iranians kicked all inspectors out of the country. Most of the $80 billion that the Trump administration is seeking from Congress would go to pay for the cost of the Iran war. Following action in the Senate, the House could take a vote today on legislation aimed at helping more people join the ranks of homeowners. On Wall Street, the Dow is down 92 points, the Nasdaq off 315 points. More details at srnnews.com.
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4: This afternoon will be pleasant with a mix of sun and clouds reaching a high of 77. Tonight will be mainly clear with a low of 56. Tomorrow, expect some sunshine followed by increasing clouds with a chance of a shower in the area late in the afternoon. The high will be around 76. I'm meteorologist Jason Caterina on Faith Talk 1500 and 101.5 FM, online at faithtalkdetroit.com.
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13: The entire world sees the glory of His coming. When He comes, He returns and returns. The entire world sees the glory of His coming. He comes, according to Revelation 19, verse 16, as King of kings and Lord of lords. The Bible also teaches that the second coming of Christ is a visible event. Both the saved and the lost see Him come. You say, Pastor Mark, is that in the Bible? Revelation 1, verse 7 says, behold, He comes with clouds, and every eye will see Him. Now, what about the eyes of the wicked? Do they see Him come too? Look at Matthew 24, verse 30. it says, then shall all the tribes of the earth mourn, and they shall see the coming of the Son of Man in the clouds of heaven with power and great glory. So our Lord came silently once, unnoticed by the world's leaders, unrecognized by the masses of people, born as a babe in Bethlehem in a stable. But this time he's coming as King of kings and Lord of lords to be seen by all. The Bible says, behold, he comes with clouds, and how many will see him? Every eye will see him. And what about the tribes of the earth, the unsaved? They'll see the Son of Man coming in the clouds, according to the Bible, with power and great glory. Yes, the return of Jesus will be visible to everyone. Jesus tells us in Matthew 24, verse 27, for as the lightning comes from the east, flashes to the west, so also will the coming of the Son of Man be. Is there anything secret or invisible or silent about lightning? We hear that booming thunder roll majestically in the heavens. We see that illuminating flash of lightning brighten the night sky all across the horizon from east to west. It's glorious. It's spectacular. It is amazing. But yet, we notice something else. What did we read in 1 Thessalonians chapter 4, verse 17? Then we who are alive and remain shall be caught up with them in the clouds to meet the Lord in the air. And thus we shall always be with the Lord. Where do we meet the Lord? In the air. Does he come all the way down to earth at this time? Does he walk on earth as a being of dazzling brightness? What do you know about any being who walks on the earth and claims to be Christ? What do you know about any being, even one of dazzling brightness, who apparently works miracles of healing? If we have to meet him on this earth and not in the air, what do you know? That it's the false Christ who's Satan. The Bible tells us in advance, so we won't be fooled. We'll meet the Lord in the air. We'll be caught up to be with Christ. Jesus plainly stated, if I go and prepare a place for you, I will come again and do what? Receive you unto myself, that where I am, there you may be also. Jesus is not coming to make his home here when he comes the second time. He's coming to take us where he is, not to live where we are. You know, one of the most critical things to understand about all of this is that this is a matter of decision. This is a matter of being ready for the coming of Christ and knowing that when Jesus comes, there's just the saved and the lost. You remember that amazing parable that Jesus gave in Matthew chapter 13, verse 24 to 30, about the wheat and the tares? There's something unique about that that helps us understand this whole concept of the second coming of Christ. Matthew 13, verse 24 to 30, another parable he put forth to them, saying, the kingdom of heaven is like a man who sowed good seed in his field. While men slept, the enemy came and sowed tares among the wheat and went his way. But when the grain had sprouted and produced a crop, then the tares also appeared. So the servants of the owner came and said to him, sir, didn't you sow good seed in the field? How then does it have tares? In other words, the field represents this world, and the field represents God sowing only good seeds in the field. He sows only good seeds in his church as well. Sometimes tares grow right up in the church, right? So the field can represent the world of the church. But notice, tares can represent sickness, suffering, heartache, and death in the world. They can also represent false doctrine in the church. Sometimes there are tares. But who does this? An enemy does this. The servant said to him, do you want us to go and gather them up? But he said, no, lest the while you gather the tares, you also uproot the wheat. But notice verse 30, let both grow together until the harvest. So both, what is the harvest? The harvest, the end of the world, verse 39. But let both grow together till the harvest. And then he says this, at the time of the harvest, I'll go say the reapers first gather together the tares and bind them in bundles. So the tares are destroyed first. It says that. First gather together the tares, that's the wicked, the unsaved, bind them together in bundles. But gather the wheat into my barn. The wheat represent the saved. So here, at one simultaneous event, the lost are lost and the saved are saved. Sometimes it says that the wheat is gathered into the barn first, and then the tares are burned. Other times the tares are burned and the wheat is gathered into the barn. Why? Because it's a simultaneous event. So when Christ comes, there's no playing around. When Christ comes, there's no second chance. When Christ comes, we are either saved or lost. Soon, very soon, Jesus will return to this earth to take his people home. He'll raise to life all who have died believing in him. He'll gather them and those of us who are alive and love him up into a glorious cloud filled with trumpets and angels. It'll take us home to live with him forever. Are you ready for heaven? The only way you can be taken to heaven is if heaven is in your heart now. The only way you can be taken to heaven is if you're worshiping here the Christ who you worship there. Are you ready? Soon all the news stories being reported around the world will be interrupted with Earth's last bulletin. Soon Jesus will appear in the sky in glory and power, surrounded by his angels. His coming will be the very opposite of a secret coming. It'll be dramatic. It'll be visible. It'll be everywhere. With voices and trumpet blasts ringing through the whole earth as the righteous dead are resurrected. This is about to happen. It's certain. The only question is, where will you be on that day? Whose side will you be on? The side of Jesus who died for you, or the side of the great imposter, the great liar, the great deceiver? Some people have misinterpreted a few scripture texts and built an entire doctrine that he was coming secretly, where individuals are whisked away to leave in a flash while others go about their business. Let's notice how Jesus described his return. Matthew 24, verse 36. But of that day and hour, no one knows, not even the angels of heaven, but my Father only. But know this, that if the master of the house had known what hour the thief would come, he would have watched and not allowed his house to be broken up. Therefore, you also must be ready, for the Son of Man is coming at an hour when you do not expect him. Matthew 24, verse 43 to 44. All the images in the Bible which discuss Jesus coming as a thief do not emphasize a secret coming, but an unexpected coming. Jesus is coming as a thief, not secretly, but unexpectedly. Thieves don't say, get ready, here I come. No, Jesus is coming rapidly, quickly, unexpectedly as a thief, but he's coming so that every eye can see him, every ear can hear it. He's coming in power. He's coming in glory. Jesus is not coming secretly to a chosen few. He's coming suddenly when millions do not expect it. The secret rapture theory relies primarily on texts that speak of Jesus coming like a thief in the night. We are told to watch and be ready for the unexpected event. On the surface, this seems to imply a secret, perhaps invisible event. But the problem for that theory is that the texts about Jesus coming as a thief, watch this now, stand side by side with texts about Jesus coming in a blaze of glory. Peter mentions the two in the same breath. Look, 2 Peter chapter 3, verse 10, New International Version. But the day of the Lord will come as a thief. The heavens will disappear with a roar, and the elements destroyed by fire. Obviously, the Lord comes like a thief in the sense that the second advent will be a great surprise to those who aren't ready. He catches them off guard. But it is not a mystical or invisible event. There's nothing quiet or intangible about the heavens disappearing with a roar. The launch of a space shuttle gives just a little taste of what that great event will be like. The long countdown, the final 10 seconds, the blast of those enormous engines, the explosion of smoke, the rocket balanced and motionless for an instant, then sudden stay rising to the heavens. Every eye is fixed on that craft as it begins its journey into space. The dreams and hopes of countless Americans rise with the shuttle into the clouds. Our Creator God has planned an event no less dramatic, no less eye-riveting. It will capture the attention of every living being on this planet. It may come as an incredible surprise to you, but it won't be quiet. It won't be secret. It won't be something vague, and it won't be something mystical. The second coming of Christ is the definite, irreversible period that God places on history. It's the end of one kind of age and the beginning of an entirely new one, where Christ's followers are clothed with immortality. It's the time when death, the final enemy, is vanquished. But we won't be able to make up for the lost time when Christ bursts through the clouds. No second chances, not a subjective event that we can put off until the right time. It happens at the same time for everyone. when Christ descends from the sky. Our destinies will be sealed, our eternal future determined. So it's vitally important that each of us should be in sync with God's plan. We can't just follow our hunches or our imaginations. We have to look carefully at what God's going to do. In history books, we learn that World War II officially began on September 1, 1939, but the first shots were actually fired days earlier. Hitler originally had planned to launch an attack on Poland on August 26. The evening before, several combat units were poised to strike, but last-minute political developments forced Hitler to postpone the invasion. Each of the combat units had to be contacted by radio and called home, but one unit could not be reached. So at 12:01 a.m. on the appointed day, August 26, a unit led by Lieutenant Hertzner moved out and captured a railway station at the town of Mosty. He also took a few Polish prisoners. When Hertzner telephoned in his report, he was told that he had jumped the gun. On orders, he released his prisoners and returned to Germany. Now, this snafu should have made Hitler's intentions plain. But incredibly enough, the Polish government missed the signs.
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13: But incredibly enough, the Polish government missed the signs. They let the incident pass without notice. When the Nazis swept into the country on November 1, the Poles were taken by surprise. We don't want to miss the signs of Christ's final invasion of earth, of human history. We don't want to be surprised by Christ's second coming as by a thief in the night, when he comes rapidly, quickly, unexpectedly. There are specific events we can look forward to at Christ's second coming in close sequence. First, seismic upheavals, Revelation chapter 6, Revelation chapter 4, Revelation chapter 16, 18 to 20 mentions them. There'll be stupendous seismic upheavals. Mountains and islands will be moved. The greatest earthquake in the history of the world will shake this planet. Secondly, the righteous dead will be resurrected. We've read that in 1 Thessalonians chapter 4, verse 16 and 17, and John chapter 5, verse 28 and 29. Remember what it says in John chapter 5, there in the Gospels, in verse 28 and 29? It says, all that are in the grave shall hear his voice, and they that have done good to the resurrection of righteous, and they that have done evil to the resurrection of damnation. Paul tells us, the dead in Christ shall rise when? First, all who sleep in their graves will hear the trumpet-like voice and rise to eternal life. The righteous living will be translated, changed into immortality. In 1 Thessalonians chapter 4, verse 17, the righteous who are alive will be caught up together with the resurrected dead and ascend toward Christ who's flashing across the heavens in glory. Immortality will be bestowed. Remember what it says in 1 Corinthians 15, verse 53, this mortal will put on immortality. Yes, both the righteous dead and the translated living will receive the gift of the immortality. The wicked will be destroyed by the brightness of his coming. We read this in two passages. When Paul wrote 1 Thessalonians chapter 4, the Thessalonians thought that Jesus was coming in their day. They thought Christ was going to come very, very quickly. So Paul had to write back to them to describe events that would yet take place before his coming, before Jesus' coming. And he writes to them and ties together, because in 1 Thessalonians 4, verse 16 to 17, Jesus doesn't say anything about the wicked that are alive or in their graves. When he comes back to 2 Thessalonians chapter 1, he says this, And to give you who are troubled, this is verse 7 of 2 Thessalonians chapter 1, to give you who are troubled rest with us when the Lord Jesus is revealed from heaven with his mighty angels, in flaming fire taking vengeance on those who do not know God and on those who do not obey the gospel of our Lord Jesus Christ. These shall be punished with everlasting destruction from the presence of the Lord, from the glory of his power, when he comes in that day. Now notice, to be glorified in his saints and to be admired in all who believed, because our testimony among you was believed. So when Jesus comes the second time, to be admired in all who believed, when he comes, what'll happen to the wicked? They'll be punished with everlasting destruction, and they will be destroyed by Christ's brightness of his coming. You remember, too, that Jesus talks about the response of the righteous when he comes. In the book of Isaiah, chapter 25, verse 9, it says, "It shall be said in that day, behold, this is our God, we've waited for him." Why does it say we've waited for him? Because the false Christ has appeared, working false miracles, but we waited for the true Christ. Our true Christ has not come and walked the streets of major cities and had large rallies in large convention centers. And the true Christ hasn't come. The Bible says there'll be many false Christs and false prophets. The Bible says the devil has come down unto you having great wrath, knowing he's but a short time. The Bible says that the devil transforms himself into an angel of light. It says he works miracles to deceive. But we do not accept that, because our Christ is coming in the sky to catch us up, and he's coming to raise the dead. The devil can never do that. He's coming to destroy the wicked. What do we cry out? Behold, this is our God. We've waited for him. He'll save us. This is the Lord. We've waited for him. He'll be glad and rejoice in his salvation. The wicked will be destroyed with the brightness of Christ's coming, but we'll be crying out for the joy and the glory of Jesus coming and to be caught up in the sky. 2 Thessalonians chapter 1 speaks about the wicked being destroyed with the brightness of Christ's coming, and Revelation chapter 19 verse 11 to 21 also talks about the coming of Christ in the destruction of the wicked. Those who have deliberately, persistently rejected God's call of mercy will be destroyed. The glory of Christ, which is a thrilling sight for his friends, the saved, seems like a consuming fire to his enemies. The righteous welcome the returning Christ. They are caught up in their journey to heaven. Finally, the righteous begin a wonderful journey with Christ toward their heavenly home. They remember his words of promise. "I go to prepare a place for you, and I'll come again to receive you unto myself, that where I am, there you may be also." This is the hope of each one of us. We can cling to faith in Christ, and we are secure. It's not something vague or speculative. It's specific. It's clear. It's a plan as comprehensive as the plan to put man in space. God has told us exactly how he'll return and exactly what will happen at his return. You can imagine what it'll be like somewhere in a small family cemetery. On a windswept prairie, the earth breaks open. The flowers that a grieving mother has placed by the tombstone are laid aside. A tiny coffin opens up, and a baby's voice begins to cry out. Instantly, an angel darts from the sky, gathers the infant in his arms. In another instant, he's beside the mother, who's been gazing in stunned silence at the heavens. She stares at her son for a second. The last time she looked at his precious face, it was pale and full of pain. His breath had come in little gasps as he fought a losing battle against a deadly disease. His flesh is now warm and pink. His eyes bright as he looks in mama's face, trembling. This woman takes her baby and hugs him close, too happy for words. She turns to thank the angel. He's already off on another mission somewhere in a city cemetery. A young couple find themselves standing beside their own open graves. At first, they're completely disoriented in the bright light around them. They have no idea how they got there. The last thing they remember is a big truck heading straight toward them. They heard the sound of the crunching of the metal, the breaking of the windshield, the glass. They were on their honeymoon. Did they somehow survive the accident? No, no. Those are their names on the tombstones. They look at each other, catch their breath. The man and woman reach for each other as they stare at the heavens. This is it. This is Christ coming. This is the one they've dedicated themselves to at their wedding ceremony. Now the whole planet is lit up with his presence. Now they know that they'll never, ever be parted again. They will live in eternity together in love. In the last few moments of Earth's history, this planet will be shaken with countless resurrections. And everywhere you'll hear the cries of recognition, with loved ones torn apart by tragedy falling into each other's arms. Now it really does seem to believers that their joy knows no bounds. They can't possibly contain it all. They're clutching loved ones who once were torn aside from them by death, but something else happens, the most wonderful event of all. Believers begin to notice that their feet are no longer on the ground. They feel weightless. They're rising to meet this spectacle in the heavens. Many of the joyful reunions, in fact, happen in midair, families embracing on their way to meet Jesus. And now the face of the Savior is really close. The joyful voices of believers rise up to meet the trumpet sound and the call of angels echoing from the cloud. Rising up to meet the Lord of Lords, the Prince of Peace, the Wonderful Counselor, the Good Shepherd, rising to meet the Creator of all life, rising up to meet an eternal destiny with Jesus. What inexpressible joy. These are the last moments, the last seconds of human history. Where will you be during the last minutes of human history? What will you be experiencing? Will it be unimaginable terror or inexpressible joy? You may feel rather indifferent about God now. You may not think faith is so important, but one day soon it'll make all the difference in the world. One day soon it'll divide humanity eternally into two groups. Revelation, the last book of the Bible, describes two classes at the Lord's return. One group will experience the second coming of Christ as a horrifying surprise. They will be praying for the rocks to fall on them. The kings of the earth, the great men, the rich men, the commanders, the mighty men, and every slave and every freeman, Revelation 6, verse 15 to 17, I'm reading it just like it says, hid themselves in the caves and in the rocks of the mountains and said to the mountains and rocks, fall on us and hide us from the face of him who sits on the throne and from the wrath of the Lamb. And from the great day of his wrath has come. And who is able to stand? The second group will experience it as a wonderful deliverance, as a fulfillment of all they've lived for. They'll be singing ecstatically, this is our God. We've waited for him. He'll save us. Great and marvelous are your works, Lord God Almighty. Just and true are your ways, O King of Kings, Revelation 15, verse 3, and Isaiah chapter 25, verse 9. Please don't put off an encounter with Jesus Christ until it's too late. Make your commitment now. This is your invitation. Think of what it'll be like to look up into the face of Jesus. Yes, God, our Creator, will someday soon descend from outer space to make a spectacular appearance. That's the great hope shining through the New Testament. That's the hope that can lift us above our dreary days in the darkness of night. That's the hope that when we walk through the valley of the shadow of death, we can know that we're walking through the valley and not staying in it. This hope can take us over every mountain of difficulty, around every challenge that we face. And the prophecies of the Bible were given a remarkable space window. We do get a glimpse of eternity coming closer. We can find our place in the universe, and we will understand clearly how God will overcome death.
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13: Perhaps you're in desperate need of hope right now. Whatever your dark shadow is, please remember that God's hope is brighter. Jesus is coming soon to put an end to all of our dark shadows. Don't you want to be part of that great victory? Don't you want to be one of those who rise to meet the Lord in the air, united with our departed loved ones? Choose today. Choose this moment. Choose now to make Jesus, our coming Lord, your personal Savior. He will empower you. He'll change your life, and you can be made over again in Jesus Christ. We do that right now as we pray. Father in heaven, thank you with all of our hearts that you want to save us, that we can be ready for your coming. And we praise you that you're bigger than our greatest challenges. You're greater than our greatest problems. Thank you, Lord. Thank you that you are coming again to take us home. And we give our hearts to you right now. Forgive us of our sins. Give us the gift of eternal life and prepare us for eternity with you. In Christ's name, amen.

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7: You should enjoy the fellowship, but it can't substitute for Bible doctrine. 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
8: Dr. Tony Evans says nothing takes the place of knowing the truth that's only found in God's Word.
7: What doctrine does is serve as a filter for the soul. In order to catch stuff that's trying to infiltrate itself in your life, that doesn't work.
8: This is the Alternative Broadcast, featuring the timeless biblical teachings from the archives of Dr. Tony Evans. Con artists rely on distraction and deception to keep people from seeing the truth. And since the devil is the ultimate deceiver, Dr. Evans says our best defense is a clear understanding of God's truth. Let's join him to find out more.
7: The story is told of a farmer who was perpetually having his melons stolen by thieves. He put a sign in his garden or on his farm that said, one of these melons is poison. And of course, the next day he went out, none of the melons were gone. Because of course, the thieves wouldn't know which one was poison. And he was quite satisfied that he had tricked his thieves. But much to his chagrin, 2 days later, he came out to his farm. He looked at his sign, and in utter terror, the word one had been scratched through, and the sign now read, two of these melons are now poisoned. Our farmer friend lost his whole crop because now he didn't know which melon was poisoned. That's a lot like dealing with the devil. No matter what you come up with, he can come up with something better. Today we want to look at the strategy of Satan, and it can be understood in one word. Satan's strategy in your life and mine is one of deception. That's the word. He is the master deceiver.

so-called God or object of worship. So that he takes his seat in the temple of God, displaying himself as being God. Now please notice verse 8. And then the lawless one will be revealed, whom the Lord will slay with the breath of his mouth and bring to an end by the appearance of his coming. That is, the one whose coming is in accordance with the activity of Satan, with all power and signs and false wonders, and with all deception of wickedness for those who perish because they did not receive the love of the truth so as to be saved. Talking about the day that is to come when the lawless representative of hell will be revealed, this person will be empowered by Satan. He says that this power will manifest itself in a masterful deception. Now, the reason why Satan has developed deception as an art is because he cannot outpower God. So what he had to do was come up with a plan to seek to outmaneuver him. Because he does not have the power of creation, he has had to maximize the performance of deception. The reason why this person, because evil is personal, it's in a person, is so powerful over you, and why you should never say that won't happen to me, is number one, Satan has constitutional superiority over any man or woman. By constitutional superiority, we mean he is an angel. He's a spirit being. He has not the limitations of flesh and blood. So you can't compete with him on the level of deception. You can't deceive a deceiver. He has constitutional superiority. He's a spirit being. You can't compete with him. Secondly, he's got millions of years of experience. Okay? You are not the first human he's come up against. He has been against better than you and won. And then one we will look at in a moment, he has the ability to transform himself. He is the master chameleon. But he is not to be taken lightly. Another reason for his power is that he has a master, massive organization. We've already learned that in Ephesians 6, 11 and 12. We wrestle against principalities, powers, world forces of this darkness. He's got an organization that's well run and heavily disguised. You see, this is why, follow me now, there is no substitute for Bible doctrine. Now, let me say this. You should enjoy the choir, but they can't substitute for Bible doctrine. You should enjoy the fellowship, but it can't substitute for Bible doctrine. You should enjoy the worship, but it cannot substitute for Bible doctrine. Being busy cannot substitute for Bible doctrine, because what Bible doctrine gives you is the meat and potatoes of the Christian life. You see, we have a lot of dessert Christians. They want peach cobbler and spiritual apple pie and, you know, praline and cream and cookies and cream, and they're dessert Christians. Now, there's nothing wrong with dessert, but you try to live on it, you're going to die. You have to have some stable meat, potatoes, and green vegetables. All of it won't be exciting. All of it won't necessarily be energetic. It may not make you flip and jump, but it'll stick to your spiritual bone. So that when the enemy comes, you will be able to handle it because you have built up categories of doctrine. What doctrine does is serve as a filter for the soul in order to catch stuff that's trying to infiltrate itself in your life that doesn't work. Now, you may not remember all the doctrinal details. You don't have to. But when your life is filled with doctrine, when you understand the categories of truth that are in the Word of God, you may not know all the details, but you will know something's not right about that. Because the doctrine, the meat and potatoes, the vegetables will have housed themselves in your soul. The program of deception is next.

0: 2 Corinthians 11. Now watch this. But I am afraid lest, verse 3 says, as the serpent deceived Eve by his craftiness, your mind should be led astray from the simplicity and purity of devotion to Christ. And that's what autonomous man has done. He has created his own kingdom right after Satan. Satan also told Eve, you will know good and evil. You know, if you eat of the tree of the knowledge of good and evil, you will know good and evil. In other words, you can make your own decisions about what's right and what's wrong. He told her, you won't die. Remember that? He said, you won't die. God didn't really mean like in dead. Maybe you get sick or something, but he don't mean die. You know what he was saying? There are no consequences to your actions. You can do what you want to do without consequence. You can do what you want to do without retaliation. You can do what you want to do, and God won't do anything about it. There are no consequences to evil. Let me tell you what else he told her. One more thing. He said, your eyes will be open. You will see. If you just do it your way and not God's way, your eyes will be open. Now, you know what he's telling her? Personal pleasure will become more important than objective truth. You follow that? So skip truth and go after an experience. If it feels good, do it. Get the experience. You don't need the facts. Have the fun. Let me tell you something. Satan cannot stand objective truth. Satan does not want you to believe something simply because God said it, whether you experience it or not. He has all kinds of systems in place to deceive you and me from objective stated truth. Let me tell you some of them. One of the things he wants you to believe is that truth is ever changing. It's called relativism. What's true today may not be true tomorrow. Or he wants you to believe that truth is merely personal. That's called subjectivism. That is, it may be true for you, but it's not true for me. You remember in 2 Thessalonians, he said that Satan can do signs and wonders. Just because it was miraculous doesn't mean it was God. Satan is a spirit being, remember? So don't get thrown off by a miracle. God does miracles, so it could very well be God. But don't think just because it was miraculous, it was God. And Satan will deceive many people by doing that which sits outside of their normal natural frame of reference. They say it's a miracle because Satan can imitate the miraculous.
1: Dr. Evans will point out what the Bible says about the process of deception when he returns in just a moment. First, though, I want to remind you about the powerful follow-up resource we've selected for Tony's current series. It's his book, Warfare, Winning the Spiritual Battle. In it, he explains how many of life's struggles are connected to the unseen spiritual conflict taking place around us, and shows how believers can rely on God's power to stand strong against the enemy's attacks. Along with the Warfare book, we'll also send you Tony's current 2-volume series, Angels, Good, Bad, and Ugly. 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
0: What is the process of deception? How does he do it? Turn to James. James chapter 1, 13. Let no one say when he is tempted, I am tempted by God. For God cannot be tempted by evil, and he himself does not tempt anyone, but each one is tempted when he is carried away, enticed by his own lust. Then when lust has conceived, it gives birth to sin, and sin, when it is accomplished, brings forth death. Do not be deceived, my brother. He gives four stages in satanic deception. Stage number one starts with desire. Lust. The word lust means desire. Now, lust is not necessarily a bad word unless it's an illegitimate application of a legitimate desire. And that is the definition of temptation. Temptation is an attempt to get you to do a good thing in a bad way. Desire for food is good. Gluttony is sin. Desire for sleep is good. Laying in the bed all day and being lazy is sin. See, it's a legitimate desire, but temptation is when you take a legitimate desire and use it in an illegitimate way. Secondly, desire leads to deception. Notice what he says. He says, when one is carried away and enticed by his own lust. The idea here is of a fisherman. What does a fisherman do? Does he just throw a hook in the water and wait? He'll be waiting a long time. That hook has to be covered with a worm, because fish don't go biting naked hooks. They go biting hooks with worms on them. They go after worms and wind up getting hooked. They don't go after hooks. Satan is not just throwing hooks out. He doesn't say at the local bar, come here, get drunk, become addicted to alcohol, lose your family, have your wife leave you, have your children to be grow up to be alcoholics. Come, we offer all of this at your local tavern. Is that what he does? Uh-uh. He invites you in for one drink, then two, then three, then four. Now you're an addict. So desire leads to deception. Deception leads to what? Disobedience. And when lust has conceived, verse 15, it gives birth to sin. When the desire is applied illegitimately, it is then sin. Fourthly, when it is finished, it brings forth death. Brings forth death. You know why it brings forth death? Because verse 17 says, every good gift is bestowed from above. He causes us to miss the goodness of God. When we do, we turn to sin and we die. We have broken fellowship with God. So what did Jesus do when he was confronted by the devil? He didn't sleep on it. He didn't say, let me think and I'll get back to you later. He said, it is written. Let me deal with this thing right now. In front of your face, when the thought has come to my mind to turn stones into bread, it is written, man shall not live by bread alone. Boom. He dealt with it then. He didn't meditate on it. You know what Satan wants us to do? He wants us to roll that sin over in our mind, doesn't he? Because the more we roll it over, the better we feel about it. All right? And we roll it over instead of dealing with it. Jesus didn't roll it over. He dealt with it. Finally, the purpose of Satan's deception. Here it is. It is to deflect you from the will of God. Listen to me. Satan wants to interrupt God getting the glory. Follow this now. So he keeps non-believers from getting saved, 2 Corinthians 4, 3 and 4, because the more people get saved, the more glory God gets. So he doesn't want you witnessing to your unsaved friends. He doesn't want your unsaved friends hearing the gospel, because the more people get saved, the more glory God gets. He wants to keep you ineffective. Now watch this. That's why he's keeping many of you discouraged. That's why he's keeping many of you under the circumstances. He wants you under there because he knows you can do nothing for God if you're miserable. So he'll make your life miserable, your circumstances miserable, your family miserable, because God won't get glory if you're too miserable to give it to him. In fact, he'll twist this thing so nice that he'll get you blaming God for your misery. Which means you not only are giving God glory, not giving God glory, you're taking glory away from him. So he'll get you to blame God for things that are his fault, because he's the master deceiver. He will build his own kingdom up by it. He will make you a deceiver, 2 Timothy 3:13, so that you can be a deceiver in the lives of others. You see, because if you're deceived, then what you tell others will deceive them too. So he has a whole line of deception. And finally, as I said, he will frustrate God's will for your life. Turn to Matthew 16, our closing passage. Matthew chapter 16. Matthew 16, verse 21. Peter is talking to Jesus about his death. From that time on, verse 21, Christ began to show his disciples that he must go to Jerusalem, suffer many things from the elders. Now watch this. Chief priests, scribes, and be killed and raised up on the third day. And Peter took him aside. Come here, Jesus. You obviously don't know what you're doing. And began to rebuke him. Jesus, be quiet. You don't know what you're talking about. I know you're God and everything, but listen to me. God forbid it. Peter uses theology on Jesus, and he's one of Jesus' disciples. So we're talking about a Christian talking to the Son of God about what, how wrong he is and what the will of God is. Okay? So watch out for your brothers and sisters in Christ sometimes. Okay? God forbid, Lord, this shall never happen. You're out of God's will talking all that cross stuff. You're out of God's will, Jesus. Can you imagine Peter telling Jesus he's wrong? And he turned to Peter and eyeballed him and said, get behind me, Satan. Why didn't he say, get behind me, Peter? Because Peter was under the influence of somebody else and didn't even know it. And he was a preacher. Get behind me, Satan. You are a stumbling block to me, for you are not setting your mind on God's interest, God's program, God's agenda. You are setting your mind on what men think. And we are going to be miserable until we stop trying to please men and start getting around to trying to please God. He says, get me behind me, devil. I have to go to the cross. Satan is using you, one of my children, to stop me from doing the will of God. You know why he was trying to stop him? He was trying to get him to look at the hardness of the cross rather than the glory of the resurrection. Now you say, well, that's got to do with Jesus. No, let me tell you how it has to do with you. He says in verse 24, if anyone wishes to come after me, let him deny himself, take up his cross and follow me. Let me tell you something. Your life will be mediocre until you do what Jesus did and pick up your cross. You will have a mediocre existence if you don't have a cross. What does a cross mean? A cross means that I am willing to publicly identify with Jesus Christ and anything that goes with that identification. I will bear the scar of being identified with Christ. And if that means that I'm single, I'm going to be single and identify with Christ. If I'm married, I'm going to be married and identify with Christ. I am going to be identified with Jesus Christ no matter what my state. You say, but that could be hard. Only if you don't see you're going to be raised the third day. It's only hard if you don't see the resurrection. Ask any Olympian, he'll tell you. It's hard preparing for the Olympics, but ask him how he feels when he stands on that top circle and they put a gold chain around his neck. How it feels. He will tell you it was hard, but it was worth it. Satan may be giving you a tough time and you may have to go through some hard times to follow Christ, but when you stand on that block and get the gold crown put on your neck, you'll be able to say, it's worth it. It's worth it. Apart from that, Satan will own you and you will live a mediocre kind of life. The U.S. Army, I don't know if they do it now, but they used to have pneumatic decoys. These decoys are rubber units that they would inflate at night when the enemy would do reconnaissance missions in the Korean War and World War II. They were called pneumatic decoys. They looked like the real thing, but it was nighttime. They were painted in such a way that they looked like a tank, that they looked like trucks. They would do thousands of them in strategic locations. So when the enemy flew over or was doing radar reconnaissance missions, it looked like they were fighting a far larger number than they actually had coming against them because of the pneumatic decoys. Satan has pneumatic decoys, and he wants you to think there's more to him than there really is. He wants to blow up the balloons to make you think he is more powerful than he really is. Jesus Christ's death left him powerless. So now he only has the power of deception to make you think he's more than he really is. So when you go home today, tell him what you think about it. I know who you are. I know how you act. And I know that all you do is try to trick me into leaving God to follow you, and you can't have me anymore.
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5: 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Will Haynes in studio today, and we've got a jam-packed show for you today. You're not going to want to miss it. Go ahead and like, subscribe to the channel, and share it so we can get the word out on this. This just happened as we went live. The Department of Justice unveiled a $6.5 billion healthcare fraud crackdown. This isn't a replay. This is another round of indictments in other healthcare fraud schemes that the DOJ has uncovered with the partners over at HHS. This is against 90 medical professionals and targets a range of alleged healthcare fraud schemes. There are more than 450, I believe the total number quoted by the U.S. attorney on site during the press conference they just held was around 455 indictments in this. 455. This is what has been described as the department's largest coordinated anti-fraud effort to date. We have seen some other numbers in the past where you've seen 300 plus indictments. There was a 412 defendants charged back in 2017. So it shows that the work of the DOJ and the HHS and the various executive branch departments are going after this fraud still, but it also comes up at a very interesting time with you see the media focused on things that either they're trying to tear down the administration or they're trying to say things aren't going to work. We'll get into all that. But as we are going live, like I said, I'll reiterate for you, 455 indicted, charged with fraud. This includes 90 medical professionals and targets that range from healthcare fraud schemes such as wound care and opioid distribution. It also includes what officials say is a record number of Medicaid fraud defendants with more than 100 people accused of submitting over $100 million in false Medicaid claims. The operation spanned 57 federal court districts, 45 U.S. states and territories, 46 state Medicaid fraud control units, and they have seized more than $127 million in cash, luxury vehicles, jewelry, and other assets. We're going to break all of this down as we go. But folks, this is what the American people want to see. At a time where there's fighting over amounts of money being spent on restorations and ballrooms and things of that nature, when you are seeing another $6.5 billion healthcare fraud crackdown, this comes on the heels of, remember, just last year there was a $14.6 billion healthcare fraud crackdown. We've seen things like what's going on in Minnesota, what's going on in California. This is what the American people want to see. They're tired of their money being stolen. You can't even get to the policy issues at hand when it comes to things like Medicare, Medicaid, Social Security, all of these programs that the American people want to see preserved for future generations. But you can't even talk about reform when you're looking at how much is being stolen from them. What's there to reform at this point? As far as we know, they also may be fine if you take out all the fraud. We're going to break all this down, what it means and what the media is saying about it in the segments ahead. You're not going to want to miss it. We're also going to play some sound from Attorney General Blanche as he was on site, as well as RFK Jr., who was on site in this press conference where they just unveiled this. But folks, you want to get in this conversation early. Tell me what you think. Is the government doing what you want them to do when it comes to fraud? Call me at 1-800-684-3110 to talk to me on air. We'll be right back with more on Seculo.
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5: Welcome back to Seculo. Will Haynes in studio today. And folks, if you want to talk to me on air, call me at 1-800-684-3110. I'm the only one in studio today. I have Rick Grinnell coming up a little bit later. But we're talking about what just happened with the Department of Justice unveiling this new $6.5 billion healthcare fraud crackdown. This is 455 indictments, 455 charges against, among this, 90 medical professionals and targets that arranged from healthcare fraud schemes such as wound care and opioid distribution, includes a record number of Medicaid fraud defendants with more than 100 people accused of submitting over $100 million in false Medicaid claims. And we're talking about this. We've also talked about the $14 billion that happened last year where they uncovered it. These are very large indictments that they're doing at one time, but it also goes to show that they are continuously working on this, that it takes time for them to investigate and root out all of this fraud. It also begs the question of why we weren't seeing this much to this scale under previous administrations. We do know that it's not like that the Trump administration never cared about this. Back in 2017, they did something similar in his first term. 412 defendants were charged with $1.3 billion in alleged losses. So a high number of defendants, but not as much money taken as we see here. This also, we see that there was in 2024, 193 defendants charged. This is a problem in the United States. We know this. One thing that I've said is that the expansion of Medicaid and Medicare that happened under the Obamacare scheme is the fruit of it. We called out, we saying that, okay, that was the biggest number of people that were able to get on health insurance under Obamacare was the expansion of Medicaid. That was the big, it wasn't the individual mandate. It wasn't the exchange program. It was through Medicaid. And what we're seeing is how many, now that we've had time to have investigative reporting on this, you're seeing how many, even those numbers of people that got onto Medicaid were fraudulent. They were sometimes people that had no idea they had health care because of the way that this, there were so few checks and balances, so few fraud determining mechanisms that they could catch this before it happened, that in the end of the day, what Obamacare ended up doing was drive up your health care costs as well as steal your money. You're getting hit twice as an American taxpayer because the health care costs for everyone went up. In many cases, you didn't get to keep your doctor as Obama promised. And you're seeing now that it was so ripe for fraud. They were just able to go in there and just take money. And that's what we're seeing. And they're finally cracking down on it. But I think that even the crackdowns, if there are not real legislative reforms that come after to fix the loopholes that these fraudsters are using, they're clearly going to keep doing it. That's a problem. This is a country that has trillions of dollars in debt that the Republicans and Democrats in Congress can't come together on anything. There's no foreseeable future with a balanced budget. They're going to keep spending. But on top of that, how are you ever going to get to those problems when what we have right now is a system that allows people just to steal and steal and steal and enrich themselves off of your money that's fraudulently taken? But I also think that it's the media doing a disservice to us as well. Because what have you heard about for weeks now about the reflecting pool? And I mean, the Daily, from the New York Times did a whole expose on it. We don't know if this is going to work. We don't know where this money is going for. Is this a waste of money? It cost $14 million, which is a lot of money. I mean, for anyone here in this studio watching this broadcast, it's a lot of money for an individual. But for restoring a monument, sounds about right. Obama tried to fix it. George W. Bush tried to fix it. Reagan tried to fix it. It's a very old piece of concrete that has had many presidents try to fix it. It was leaking in bad disrepair. To completely rebuild it is what a lot of people have said would cost hundreds of millions of dollars. So $14 million, they tried something. And everyone is celebrating what may be a failure, what may not be a failure. There's some vandalism. But that's front page news at the Washington Post. That's leading nightly news broadcast with sending anchors to the reflecting pool to report on this. Is this news right here, this DOJ crackdown, is it the front page on Washington Post right now? No, not on their website. Iran cast doubts on nuclear inspections, Vance said would happen. So trying to ding the administration on that. In the trending articles you see, they're talking about a record heat in France, rooftop solar subscriptions, reflecting pool ducks, COVID vaccine study, Kennedy Center, and McDonald's fried apple pie. Where's this? The Department of Justice and the Department of Health and Human Services taking down $6.5 billion in healthcare fraud. You want to, what's this reflecting pool ducks story? I'm interested, right? Because it's trending on Washington Post. That's got to be a big deal, especially when there's something out there about the government taking down $6.5 billion in healthcare fraud, 455 people. The ducks have got to be a bigger deal if that's trending, right? Here's the headline from that. I'm going to click through, doing this in real time for you. A dead duck was seen in the reflecting pool. Then two more were found nearby. Someone was paid, two people actually, this is two people on this byline from the Washington Post, to write this article. It took two journalists, quotes, journalists, to write, a dead duck was seen in the reflecting pool, then two more were found nearby. Meanwhile, there's nothing on their website about this fraud. This is a good thing for every American. I don't care what age, social background, your income status. This is a good news story. This is positive. It's negative that $6.5 billion was stolen from taxpayers, but it is a good news story that the Department of Justice and the Health and Human Services Department are going after fraud in our government. Waste, fraud, and abuse. That's part of the reason that President Trump was elected. Even if you didn't like a lot of his policies, or you didn't like his personality, or you didn't think he was conservative enough, or you didn't think he was liberal enough, or whatever, people were excited by the fact that someone was finally saying, maybe we should look at all the waste, fraud, and abuse in our government. And what were we told? DOGE is bad. It's going to kick people off their health care. They're going to lose their government benefits. There's no real fraud problem. We see indictments. It's fine. Nothing to see here. How dare you shut down USAID? There's no way that it was funneling money to places and things that no American would want to fund around the world. How dare you? How dare you? How dare you? And they filed lawsuit after lawsuit after lawsuit to get things shut down, to slow the work down, to stop it effectively. But the government didn't stop, and the agenda didn't stop to go after fraud. And we're seeing that, and that's a good thing. That's something to celebrate. As we sit here on the precipice of the 250th anniversary of this country, a legacy item would be something where you are able to drastically expose the fraud in this country and in wipe it out as much as possible, fix the loopholes, and also put fraudsters on notice that it's not an easy payday. That's a good legacy item. But meanwhile, we're getting headlines from the Washington Post about a dead duck. One seen in the reflecting pool, and then two others were found nearby. So this true crime story from the Washington Post is about three dead ducks. That's the mystery of the decades. Meanwhile, 455 indictments were announced this morning. I keep refreshing the page, hoping that this will pop up somewhere, that they have someone writing about this, because this is a big story. The reflecting pool is peanuts compared to that. Yeah, it that may not have worked, the reflecting pool, right? But it also, the people that are championing and celebrating a failure of something that's trying to make something look better and saying, you wasted $14 million of our taxpayer money. Well, why don't you talk about the $6.5 billion that was being stolen from you? Because one drastically outweighs the other. I'm going to take your phone call starting in the next segment. Give me a call at 1-800-684-3110. I want to hear from you. Do you think this is a good thing? Or do you think I'm overblowing this? Is this something I got excited when I saw this in our team? We were like, oh, this is really good news. They're doing this again. It's not even a one and done headline like a few weeks ago when they announced a big fraud crackdown. This keeps going. So let me know. 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
5: Welcome back to Seculo. Will Haynes here. I'm about to get to some phone calls because I think some of you are as fired up as I am today about this situation. I just can't get over the duck story at the Washington Post. It really... is hysterical because talking about making a mountain out of a molehill. The amount of waste in our government, if they are going to pinpoint one thing and try to say this reflecting pool is the worst thing that's ever happened, as they have been trying to do for weeks now, it's just absurd and it makes you laugh in a way, but makes you sad in another way. But I did want to bring this up real quick. If you watched yesterday, we talked about this student in Washington State. She's in the Highline Public School District in Washington State. And this is now the third time that she has been singled out, really, for her beliefs in this school district. And we've had to fight for this young Christian girl since she was in second grade. She's in sixth grade now. We fought for her in second grade when she was subjected to these authoritarian searches of her backpack every single day to make sure she wasn't bringing in contraband. What was that contraband? Bible verses on a piece of paper, gospel tracts. Singling out a second grader, imagine that for something that is guaranteed by the First Amendment of the United States. And then... she was told she can't say Jesus at school just earlier in this school year. And then finally, she was forced to attend an assembly. It was called an inclusion assembly, but it wasn't just an inclusion assembly. And when she said, hey, some of this makes me very uncomfortable, one teacher said, okay, yeah, you don't have to attend. I guarantee you if they had a Trump rally in a school, which I don't think they would in Washington State, and students said, this makes me uncomfortable, they'd probably be able to opt out. But instead, she said, hey, some of this makes me uncomfortable. Can I not be in here? She left, was able to leave from one teacher, and then another teacher forced her back in and said, you don't have a choice. And this girl was forced to remain in there as she wept, thinking that she was going to get in trouble or she'd be in trouble or just knowing that she was being forced to violate her beliefs by attending. We're on that. We're going to talk about it more tomorrow. We'll have Christy Campagnone join us. She has been helping this family since the girl was in second grade. So she'll be able to give even more context. She knows this family very well at this point. And we are so grateful that we can help this family and this brave girl for standing up for what she believes in since she's in second grade. I mean, just the fact of that, the school district's trying to crush her in many ways of saying, hey, don't stand up for what you believe. Don't talk to your friends about your beliefs. But she is brave enough and courageous enough to say, no, I know what's right. I'm going to continue to do this. We are so grateful that we can stand alongside this family, but we can't do it without you, the ACLJ members and champions. If you're a champion, you have a set it and forget it donation that you know every month you want a certain amount of money to go to the ACLJ to continue fighting for girls like this. And you can go to aclj.org/champions and you can be one of those champions that's standing alongside this middle school girl who is extremely courageous. She is the hero of this story. She knows that she can stand up for her faith, and she also knows that an organization like the ACLJ has her back. And what does that mean? It doesn't just mean the people here talking on air or in the studio over there. It means the attorneys. It also means you, ACLJ champions or one-time donors at aclj.org. You're standing with her. You are the backstop holding her up as she is courageous in what is extremely difficult years for a young girl, middle school. Everyone talks about how difficult middle school is. It's almost a joke that you survived middle school, right? Now imagine that it's not just all the social issues with your peers and the disagreements and the changes you go through as you're growing up and becoming more mature and learning about life and you're not a little kid anymore. But also you have this administration coming after you nonstop. So we're standing up for her. They have until the 25th of this month, June 25th, to respond to the very forceful letter that was sent to them that includes things like, hey, three strikes and you're out, folks. This is the third time you've come after this girl. So stand with her and support the ACLJ at aclj.org. I want to get to a phone call here in this segment. I'm going to keep coming through this as we go. Let's go to first Jim from Maryland on line four. Jim, you're on Seculo.
14: Hey, good afternoon. It's good to hear you guys. I was elated when I turned on your show and heard about the fraud indictments. But like every other American, what I think we're really waiting for is to hear about the indictments of our traitorous and criminal politicians that we the people elected and put in office. People like Ilhan Omar, Ocasio-Cortez, they've all been shown to have earned all this kind of money on a salary of, what, $150,000 a year? I think the American people are waiting. They're elated at what you uncovered, what was uncovered by the DOJ. But when are these politicians going to start facing justice?
5: Yeah, Jim, I know there's a lot of chatter around Ilhan Omar and the net worth that seemed to grow very quickly. And then they tried to say, no, that didn't really happen. It was a mistake, an accounting error where all of a sudden we had a net worth of $30 million. Honestly, it's up to the Department of Justice to look at things when there is evidence of a crime and go through the natural and proper process. And I think that's also the key here is that you don't want indictments that are not sound, that won't go anywhere, and then it disheartens the people anymore. You want the rule of law to stand. You want it to continue and be done the proper way. But it's also, it is disheartening when you see things like grand jury subpoenas that were issued surrounding Governor Walz of Minnesota, right? Former VP candidate. Can you remember that? Or have you already forgotten about him? But a judge blocked DOJ subpoenas, saying they were blatantly unlawful. They were political retribution for his refusal to assist the immigration crackdown. I assume that these will be appealed to some degree. But it's interesting when we know what we've seen thus far is that there are whistleblowers saying they knew about the fraud in Minnesota and would ignore it. So the DOJ is trying to uncover corruption and fraud of elected officials, but it's tough. It's a tough climate. Some judges get political. Some indictments get political. And a purely political indictment's not good either. So if it's just done for that reason, not good. If the judge is just saying it is that, that's not good either. It's a tough place to be right now, Jim. I understand your concern. I understand a lot of Americans' concern that get disheartened when they think they see rampant corruption. I mean, we're even hearing about Senator Gallego right now using campaign cash to pay his mother-in-law as a babysitter and using campaign cash to go to Disney. That doesn't sit right with the American people. So hopefully the DOJ will look into all these things. We'll be back with more Seculo after this break, but support the work of the ACLJ at aclj.org or become a champion today.
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2: God doesn't encourage us once in a while. Does not the Bible say He's the same yesterday, today, and forever? What He was yesterday, He is today. What He is today, He'll be tomorrow. What He'll be tomorrow, He is already. He is a God who is continuously, unendingly encouraging us. Now you say, well, if God is always encouraging us, why is it that I go through these difficult, trying times in my life when I just want to give up and quit? Because you don't run to Him, but you run to either something else or someone else.
3: It's easy to keep a positive outlook when life is running smoothly. But when something goes wrong, do you feel lost, abandoned, even a little scared? Well, today's edition of In Touch, the teaching ministry of Dr. Charles Stanley, reminds believers that we don't have to let our emotions overwhelm us because Jesus offers encouragement with a troubled heart. Let's listen in to Dr. Stanley's message.
2: It's interesting that the Apostle Paul had many descriptions of God. One of those, which is one of the most encouraging ones, is found in 2 Corinthians chapter 1. And I want us to look at this passage because he describes God in this beginning passage in a way that I think all of us need to personally and intimately view God. Beginning in verse 3 and reading through verse 11 of 2 Corinthians chapter 1, he says, "Blessed be the God and Father of our Lord Jesus Christ, the Father of mercies and the God of all comfort." Listen, blessed be the God and Father of our Lord Jesus Christ, the Father of mercies and God of all comfort. Now that word comfort is the same word for encourager, comforter, helper, our parakletos, who comforts us in all our affliction, so that we may be able to comfort those who are in any affliction with the comfort with which we ourselves are comforted by God. For just as the sufferings of Christ are ours in abundance, so also our comfort is abundant through Christ. But if we are afflicted, it is for your comfort and salvation. Or if we are comforted, it is for your comfort, which is effective in the patient enduring of the same sufferings which we also suffer.

deliver us from so great a peril of death, and will deliver us. He on whom we have set our hope, and he will yet deliver us. You also joining in helping us through your prayers, that thanks may be given by many persons on our behalf for the favor bestowed upon us through the prayers of many. In this passage, Paul sets the tone of this whole book, and that is strength through weakness. And what he's simply saying in this third verse is he ascribes to God the Father the ascription or the attribute of the God of all comfort. But there's a second thing I want you to notice in this passage, and this is where I want us to deal primarily in that fourth verse, because there's so much wrapped up in that fourth verse about the way in which God encourages his children. And so not only is he by nature an encourager, but he likewise tells us here how he does it. First of all, he says he does it personally. Notice, blessed be the God and Father of our Lord Jesus Christ, the Father of all mercies and God of all comfort, who comforts us. That is, God assumes the responsibility of doing it. Now, we've just said he sent the Holy Spirit, so we're indwelt by a person of the Trinity. Well, there are two primary ways that I believe all of us, God intends to encourage us if we would just take advantage of it. Now, let me ask you a question. When your pain is the most intense and the days are the darkest, if you could have anything in the world you want to encourage your heart, what would you want? Well, let me tell you something should encourage you a little bit. The very thing you need the most, you have, but some of you don't know it. You know how I would answer that question? In my most intense moments of overwhelming suffering and pain, you know what I want above everything else in the world? I want to be able to talk to my Heavenly Father and know that He's really listening to me and feeling what I feel, and I want to hear from Him. My friend, there isn't anything in the world like that. There isn't anything in the world to match that. No drink will match it. No pill will match it. No counseling will match it. Think about this. If you, in the most difficult circumstances of your life, if you could have anything in the world you want, would you not want to be able to sit down just personally between you and God and just know that He's hearing exactly what you're saying, He's feeling exactly what you're feeling, and He's going to talk to you about it? Because you see, He's the only one who's omnipotent, who can change the whole mess. He's the only one who's omniscient, who knows it backwards, forwards, inside, outside. He's the only one who's going to accept you just the way you are, no matter what kind of mess you've gotten yourself into. You can't find a better solution to encouragement than that. To sit down just between you and God the Father and know that He's hearing and feeling exactly what you're feeling. He's not going to blast you away. He's going to listen carefully, and He's going to talk to you about it. Every single one of us has that privilege. Listen. Your Bible ought to be a dated biographical sketch of your spiritual walk with God. That is, when you get into times of trouble and what do? You go to the Word of God and you don't know what to do next. And then He brings you to a passage. You say, says, Dear Charles. And it looks like God has shut out the rest of the Bible. And here it says, You're my servant. I've chosen you, not rejected you. Do not fear, for I am with you. Do not anxiously look about you, for I am your God. I will strengthen you. Surely I will help you. Surely I will uphold you with my righteous right hand. Now listen. When you and I are facing difficult times, the first step is to open what you already own. God has revealed Himself in this book, the Holy Bible. God gave us this book in order to speak to us personally. Written hundreds and hundreds of years ago. Written to multitudes of people, to some specifically, but for all of us. And so here it is. He's God. He's our encourager. And what is He saying in this passage of Scripture? He says He's a personal encouragement.
in the 119th Psalm, which

0: primarily deals with the Word of God itself. Listen to this verse, 119th Psalm, verse 50. This is my comfort in my affliction, under my pressures, my harassment, my trouble, my sorrow, my heartache, my burden. This is my comfort in my affliction, that thy word has revived me. Listen to that. Thy word has revived my drooping, dead spirit. Thy word has revived me. That is the power of the living word of God. That is reading the scriptures, asking God to speak to your heart. He says, listen, the entrance of thy word giveth what? The entrance of thy word giveth what? Giveth light. When you're in darkness, what do you need most of all but light? He says, when the word of God comes into your spirit, you begin to search the word of God. What happens? God begins to lighten the way. How many times have all of us, I'd like to hope all of us, been burdened down with burdens, heartaches, troubles, trials beyond what we could deal with, and on our face before God, bending down before Him, opening the Word of God, and here's this passage that God singles out to your spirit. What happens? It revives your spirit. You get up, you say, thank God for speaking to my heart. Now the circumstances haven't changed. The intensity of the pain is still there. The burdens are still there. Nothing's changed but what's happened. Your spirit has been revived. The Spirit, the Holy Spirit, taking the Word of God, has done what? He has, like a surgeon, He has implanted that truth in your life. And the Bible says the immediate effect is your spirit is revived. Your perspective changes. Your focus moves from the persecution, the heartache, the burden, the sorrow, the trial, to faith in an omnipotent, living, intimate, personal God who loves you right in the midst of your heartache and your suffering. He says He's a God who personally encourages us. But look at that passage again, because it's all right here. And it's sort of hidden, really, if you'll think about it. He says in verse 4, who comforts us? That is God personally comforting us. In all our affliction. Now, He personally comforts us in all our affliction. But here's the word I want you to notice that you wouldn't see if you didn't know the verb tense here. When He says, who comforts us, comfort is a word in the present tense. It is the implication is it is continuous action that is continuously going on. God is continuously encouraging us. You see, God doesn't encourage us once in a while. Does not the Bible say He's the same yesterday, today, and forever? What He was yesterday, He is today. What He is today, He'll be tomorrow. What He'll be tomorrow, He is already. So we don't have to wait till God changes. God doesn't have to get any new information about any of us. He is a God who is continuously, unendingly encouraging us. Now you say, well, if God is always encouraging us, why is it that I go through these difficult, trying times in my life when I just want to give up and quit? Well, because you don't run to Him, but you run to either something else or someone else. But what He wants us to see is when He says who, it is personal. Is comforting, it is continuous, unending. So that here's what I want you to notice. Any moment you're willing to turn to Him for comfort, in that moment, He is willing to do what He promised to do through the indwelling presence of the Holy Spirit. And that is to comfort, to encourage your heart, to remind you that He's standing right there and He's capable of seeing you through it. No matter what happens. Then notice the next word. Who comforts us in all our affliction? God is not picky. God does not say, well, now I'm going to help you through your marriage and I'm going to help you through your job, but I'm not helping in your finances. You got yourself in that mess. Now you handle that one. That's not the way God operates. Who encourages us in all our affliction, in all of our pressures, in all of our times when we feel broken and overwhelmed and overburdened? He says in every one of them. You say, but where was God when? Right where He's always been. But you don't know what I was suffering. God knew all about it. He says in every affliction, He's there to comfort us. And He's continuously available to do it. He says, in every affliction, in all our affliction, so that we may be able to comfort those who are in any affliction with the comfort with which we ourselves are comforted by God. Twofold purpose is this, not only to encourage us, but to build into our life the qualities that what? That make us an encouragement to someone else. Can you name one person, just one, to whom you are a great encourager? I mean, is there someone, when they get in trouble, you're the first fellow they call, first lady they call? Would you consider yourself an encourager? Oh, my friend, are you so wrapped up in your own? Somebody says, well, I'll tell you, you just don't know my life. I've got so many troubles and so many heartaches and so many burdens. I surely don't have time for anybody else. Well, my friend, if you want to get out of the mess you're in, if you just step out of your own self-pity for just a moment and offer a helping, encouraging, loving, comforting hand to someone else, you'd be absolutely surprised what happened to the pressure. It'd be like somebody stuck a pin in a balloon. Your pressure goes down when you begin to pour your life into somebody else's life. He says, one of the reasons is not only to comfort us, but that we in turn may become encouragers to other people. Now, my friend, God by His very nature is an encourager. The Holy Spirit is there to encourage us. We have folks around us who are sensitive to be encouragers. So I want to ask you, have you isolated your life? Have you separated yourself? Are you too proud to admit that you need help, that you need encouragement, that life has dealt you what you feel is an unjust blow? Are you just about to wrap it up? Have you been contemplating ways of taking your life? Have you decided that it's best to end it all? And some of you who may be teenagers, think about this, my friend. You're 16 years of age, 17, 14, 21, and you want to end life when you may have 60 more years to live? You mean you want to end it all because you're discouraged over your pregnancy? You've had abortion and your guilt is absolutely wiping you out? You've committed sin that's absolutely overwhelmed you? You've wrecked your life and somebody else's life? You see no reason for living at all? Your parents hate you. They've thrown you away. You've run away from home. You're stuck on drugs. You can't get out. Your moral life is deteriorated and you think, why go on? I want to give you one good reason for going on. And His name is Jesus. It doesn't make any difference how far down you are stuck. He can pull you out. It doesn't make any difference how many pieces you've shattered your life into. He has the most fantastic, marvelous, mysterious, omnipotent way of putting it together in the most perfect and complete design. Now, you say, but I'm not a Christian. Well, let's start with that. Because you see, if God's going to rescue you, you have to start with His Son, Jesus. The Bible says that His Son, Jesus Christ, went to the cross and died for your sin and mine. The moment you're willing to ask the Lord Jesus Christ to forgive you of your sins, the moment you're willing to surrender your life and your mess to Him, and the moment you're willing to receive Him, to accept Him as your Savior, in that moment, your sins are forgiven. In that moment, your mess begins to get straightened out. In that moment, you begin to experience the forgiveness of a loving Father. And in that moment, the Holy Spirit comes into your life and He begins to sift through. And He's the one who begins to put it all together again for you to make your life worth living. Cry out to the Lord Jesus. And you may simply pray this prayer. Oh, Lord Jesus, help me. Show me the truth. Lord Jesus, forgive me of my sins. I receive You as my Savior. I need You. You may say, well, what's God going to think if here I am at this point in my life, the only time I've ever called on Him is when I need Him? You want me to tell you something? All of us have done it. That's how we got saved. We all got saved the same way. In moments of desperation, young and old, we said, oh, God, I need You. That's the first step to putting the pieces back together. So I want to encourage you to pray that simple prayer, asking the Lord Jesus to save you. And then if you are saved and you're facing that overwhelming trouble in your heart, if you'll just remember that He's your comforter, He's your encourager, always there, ready. Get into His Word. Cry out to Him. Allow Him to speak to your heart, and then believe what He says. Whatever God gives you an impression to do it with all of your heart. That's a step out of the muck and mire of a ruined life, and it's a step to a brand new beginning. I want to encourage you, my friend, because I know you're hurting, and I know some of you have already contemplated ending it all. But I want to tell you, there is someone who is always willing to reach down. He's willing to take you in a loving grip, and He will pull you out of what you got yourself into a life that you'd never dream of until you experience it by grace. Lord Jesus, how sweet You are. Forgiving, loving, kind, sensitive, helpful, encouraging. And I want to pray for multitudes of people who may be listening, who so desperately need to know and to be reminded that You really do care, that You really are concerned, that You will act in their behalf, that all You're waiting for is the request. I pray for those who need to be saved, that they pray that simple prayer. Lord Jesus, forgive me of my sins. I receive You as my personal Savior and surrender my life to You today. I pray for those who are hurting by the millions, Father, that You would comfort, that You would encourage them, that You would turn their focus to Your Word and to You. We love You, Father, for loving us. How often You've comforted all of us. Teach us how to be comforters, encourage us to others, is my prayer today in Jesus' name. Amen.
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1: 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God reassures believers in many different ways. Here's a moment with Charles Stanley.
0: I went to see a fellow this week. I didn't know he knew anything at all about me. I went to his business and we chatted a few minutes. He said, excused himself from two or three other customers. He said, would you come back here for just a moment? Took me back into a back room. He said, I was praying this morning and God brought this passage of scripture to my heart. He says, I read it in Ecclesiastes. He says, I read it. I thought, God, what are you trying to say to me? He says, God said, this is not for you. This is for Dr. Stanley. Now, he didn't even know he was going to see me. He thought, that's strange. He's going to think I'm a fool calling him up and telling him, let me tell you what God told me about you today. He said to me, does that say anything to you at all? It's one of those passages, dear Charles. Did you know the Bible is full of "dear you"? It's all the way through there. Now, God uses other people to encourage our heart. He says, he began to apologize. I said, whatever you want to tell me, don't apologize, just tell me. So he fumbled around a little bit and he said, and then he began to tell me how God had placed that passage on his heart and that God showed it. It was for me. And he said, when you walked in, I was absolutely flabbergasted. Now, he should have been saying, well, thank you, Lord, I know he's coming. That's what he should have thought. But see, we're all human. We hear God speak to us in his own way, and then we're amazed at what he does.
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4: Today's program has been pre-recorded, so our phone lines are not open. Well, hey there, folks. Welcome to another exciting edition of Equipped with Chris Brooks. I am so glad you tuned in today. A lot of places you could be. So grateful you're with us. Why don't you strap on your seatbelt? We're going to navigate through the contours of culture, as always, with the lens of the biblical worldview on. But before we do that, let me remind you that this is a day that the Lord has made. He has given it as a gift so that you and I might rejoice and be glad in it. So let's do just that. Let's follow the words of the Apostle Paul. Let's rejoice in the Lord always. And again, I say rejoice. With that, I welcome you into what will be a very encouraging, very challenging in some ways, the very gospel-centered edition of Equip. You know our mission here. For those of you who have listened for any length of time, it is to be able to present the reasons why following Jesus is worth our lives, and to be able to equip you to more effectively live, share, and defend your faith. We want to create an environment, a safe environment for discussion and dialogue. You listening to us today means the world to me. And I just want you to know, you don't have to agree with everything that I say. We can have dialogue if you disagree, but I pray that we create a safe place for believer and non-believer alike, for Christian, skeptic, those who are questioners, so that we can engage the most important issues of life. But I do, without any apologies, believe that Christ, that Jesus Christ is the way, the truth, and the life, and is ultimately the answer to what ails the souls of humanity. And so with that being said, today we're going to have a very important conversation, and that is, I want us to focus in on how do we avoid the pitfalls of unhealthy faith or unhealthy religious practices. You know, wherever you have religion and faith, you will always have counterfeit or unhealthy versions of that. Counterfeit gospels, or what the Bible would refer to as another gospel or false gospel. The Apostle Paul, who wrote 2/3 of the New Testament, was fiercely protective of the gospel of Jesus Christ. So much so that in Galatians chapter 1, verse number 8, these famous words, he tells his readers that if anyone comes to present to you another gospel, even if it be an angel, let them be anathematized. Let them be cut off from Christ, and condemned if they preach to you another gospel. And Paul was impassioned because he understood that there were many false teachers and many false gospels. Well, today is no different. We are plagued by so many predatory preachers, so much false teaching. And my goal today is not to bash or simply set up an attack against a particular person or individual, but my goal is more protective. My goal is to be able to present the gospel in all of its beauty, but to also warn you against the fact that we as humans often fall prey for that which is counterfeit, and we don't want to do that. I hope you can appreciate that, and I want to have a great dialogue about it. Today, I am joined by a guest who I appreciate greatly, Costy Hinn. The Hinn name may sound familiar to you. He's the nephew of popular televangelist Benny Hinn. But he's also a pastor at Redeemer Bible Church in Gilbert, Arizona. He's an author whose passion is to preach the gospel and to serve the church. He provides ministry resources on a variety of topics at forthegospel.org. His work has been featured on media outlets like CNN, Christianity Today, and churchleaders.com. Costy, his wife, together with their three children, live a life to honor and glorify God. He's written a book that I want to highlight for you that I think is worth your read, God, Greed, and the Prosperity Gospel, How Truth Overwhelms a Life Built on Lies. Costy, how are you, sir?
5: I'm doing well, Chris. Thank you so much for having me, and I'm encouraged by your passion for the gospel and looking forward to our time.
4: Man, how are things in beautiful Gilbert, Arizona?
5: They're gorgeous. I just accepted a call to pastor here this past summer after 7 years in Orange County, and everyone knows, you know, California, one of the best places for weather on earth. And I get here, and they said, "Welcome to Arizona, Pastor, where we spend 3 months of the year inside and the other nine making the rest of the country jealous." And so we're in the winter now experiencing some really nice weather, and we're enjoying the grace of God through it all.
4: How are the good people of Redeemer Bible Church?
5: They're doing well. We are in one of those seasons where we keep saying, only God, only God, only God, because we've grown over the last 4 years from 93 people to this last Sunday, we had 990 people. So, we're not doing anything fancy or giving away free cars. We're just preaching the Bible, and people keep coming, and there's a hunger out here. So we're one of the top Mormon populations in the nation. There's a lot of churches in the region that may be doing some of the things that we're going to talk about a little bit. And what's neat is God is stirring hearts. People are hungry for the truth. There, a lot of people aren't messing around, and they just say, just give me the word of God and shepherd me and walk with me. And so our church, by the grace of God, has been the recipient of many of those people, but also conversion growth. And we're baptizing people and really excited to see all that God's doing.
4: Well, praise God, and to God be the glory for that. Let me ask a very simple, but I think a profound question that every Christian should be able to answer, and that's simply, why are you a Christian? You know, there's a lot of people who are listening right now that are skeptical of the claims of the Christian faith. There are a lot of people who feel disenchanted with the church. Obviously, you've seen the good, the bad, and the ugly. So why are you a Christian?
5: I'm a Christian now because honestly, Jesus Christ transformed my heart and my mind, the way I thought. I was living one way before, and I thought I was a Christian, and I was living the high life and believed in a Jesus that basically existed for me and to do all the things that I wanted him to do. And he was more of a magic genie that existed to give me all my wishes. And one day, it was a spiritual experience, Chris. I came to the realization that my way doesn't work. I accepted the fact that I'm a sinner and that I really am not as good a person as I think I am, that Jesus was historically and verifiably the only perfect man to ever live, and he was God, came to earth because he loved me, wanted to save me from my sins, and did so through his death on the cross. And that truth became a reality for me, and I stopped fighting it. I gave in, and I said, I surrender. My way doesn't work. I want God's way. I'm tired of me, and I'm not the solution. He is, and I surrendered my life to him. And the beautiful thing is, yes, life has been tremendous after following Christ, but also it's been very real and authentic. I go through trials like anybody else, and I go through real tests of faith, And when I look at what the Bible teaches, I see that that's real Christianity. It's not going to be this perfect road. Jesus doesn't come into our lives and then all of a sudden, you know, we're all living the high life and everything's perfect. He actually comes in and he goes on we go through the rough road of life and he's there with us and takes us through it. And so I have seen his work in my heart, in my life, in my family's life as well. He's the best. He's everything. He's my treasure. And I am a Christian because he is the reason that I am on this earth and I want to live for his glory.
4: I love it. You know, I'm a Christian because I recognize that I need forgiveness, that on my best day, I'm not smart enough, strong enough, resourced enough to handle all that life throws my way. I recognize that if I'm in control of my life, I'm going to foul it up. I'm going to mess it up. And I recognize that Christ came to live the perfect life, to die for me, to raise again so that I might have life. And I've accepted that offer. And here's the wonderful thing is that anyone can accept that offer of salvation today. That's maybe right. You, like Costi and myself, recognize your need for a savior. Here's the promise that he makes. He makes all things new in our lives. And he does do that, starting right. with our hearts and minds, our souls at redemption and working itself out, the gospel working itself out through every year of our lives. So today, if you want to give your life to Jesus, if you want prayer, you can call the number 888-NEED-HIM. That's 888-NEED-HIM. I want to encourage you to do it now. Dial that number, 888-NEED-HIM. You've written this book, Costi, God, Greed, and the Prosperity Gospel, How Truth Overwhelms a Life Built on Lies. In many ways, it is a testimonial book of what's happened in your life. And I love reading the dedication page of a book. And you, in your dedication page, you dedicate the book to your wife and children. And you say, this book is a memorial stone of God's undeserved grace upon us. Talk about how your personal testimony in brief, maybe spend a few minutes, if you can, summarizing your personal testimony, but how the undeserved grace of God worked itself out in your life.
5: Yeah, I hear that statement and I'm reminded even myself of what I wrote there. And memorial stones, if you don't know and you're listening, in the Old Testament, the children of Israel would, everywhere that God had done something incredible, the only God moments, they basically erected these huge memorial stone monuments. And when they would walk by, maybe a generation later, you know, picture the grandkids going, well, you know, granddaddy, what in the world is this heap of rocks? And yes. Granddad goes, this is where God parted the Red Sea. This is where God helped us cross the Jordan. This is where he fed us. This is where he saved us and rescued us. And Chris, I was living life in the fast lane as a prosperity gospel preacher and propagator. I grew up the nephew of Benny Hinn, the son of Henry Hinn. My dad is a pastor in Vancouver, British Columbia. And our family was known for preaching a version of the gospel of Jesus Christ that would fit what you said at the beginning of the program, that it was another gospel. We taught that if you believe in Jesus, he'll make you healthy, wealthy, and happy. And we lived that as a model of what we preached. And so it was sort of like a bit of a Ponzi scheme where we'd stand up there at the top of the pyramid and say, if you give to this and if you do this and if you jump on board with this, you can be like us. And, of course, the catch was to have lots of faith and give lots of money to us. And we would get richer. And so ministry in my life was flying on a Gulfstream jet, staying in the nicest hotels in the world, in the best room in that hotel. And so we lived like royalty. We stayed in the royal suite, the presidential suite, the prime minister's suite, the ambassador's suite, whatever the top suite was in a hotel, it was ours. And one time in Dubai, we paid $25,000 a night to stay in the royal suite at the Burj Al Arab. And that was life. That was my normal. And wow. All of it on the donations of people and all of it believing that I was preaching the same gospel as Paul and as Jesus. And I was living the life that God had called me to live, or what, you know, you might hear on TV nowadays, they'll call it, you know, your best life now. I thought I was living that, and Jesus was the way to get it. Well, over time, these incredible people were sent into my life by God, and they didn't hammer me or judge me, but they would ask me questions. And one of my dear friends would say, would use HMU, you know, help me understand. Tosti, you know, what do you think of all this? You know, you're driving a Hummer, you guys have a Ferrari, you've got Bentleys, you're ministering. Help me understand. I mean, in your mind, you're saying it's God's will to heal everybody all the time, right? And I'd say, yes. And if they just have enough faith or give an offering, he'll do it, right? Yes. And that's the gospel. Like, he died for their sins, but he also died to give them healing and happiness and wealth on earth, right? Yes. Well, what about Paul then? You know, he suffered a lot. What about Jesus? He was crucified even. And what about Stephen? Remember, you know your Bible. Mm-hmm. He got stoned for preaching. What about the poor? And then what about the instructions to the rich that they're not supposed to fix their hope on this world? And my friend, who's a pastor, would ask me lots of questions. And it would make me think. And I call those cracks in the dam of my theology. They made me think in ways I never did. That's I had good. A baseball coach at Dallas Baptist University who did the same thing. Talked to me about the sovereignty of God and God's character. Meanwhile, I was a little arrogant back then. I drove a big Hummer, and he drove a white Toyota Camry, and I used to think in my mind, what does this guy know? I got the big car, the big life. He's just some baseball coach talking to me about the sovereignty of God. I can show him a thing or two about God. So that's the way I lived and I acted. And then Chris, one day, ended up pastoring at a church that was a church plant, and I was studying one day the Gospel of John, and the Lord absolutely brought me to my knees. He opened my eyes. He had used as well my now wife to ask me more questions and to dialogue with me about things. And I ended up in study, in tears, weeping on top of my Bible and my study notes as I realized that God is sovereign, that Jesus does heal, but you can't turn his healing ministry into a get-rich formula, and that my life existed for his glory. He didn't exist for mine. That's and right. I was to serve him and to preach his message, not my own to get rich, but his. And so that's moment good. I'll never forget about 7 years ago. And my life has been different ever since. And I get the chance to help people when it comes to this prosperity gospel issue. But also I get to serve and preach faithfully in my local church and shepherd our people here.
4: Brother, I praise God for you. And so much in just those few words blessed our hearts. Not the least of which is the gift of repentance. Folks, to be in tears over your own sins, that's a gift of God's grace to you. Much more to come. Next up on Equip.
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8: According to Matthew 12:31, when they said about him that he does what he does by the power of Satan, the power of Beelzebub, he said, you have blasphemed the Holy Spirit by attributing my works to Satan. That's unforgivable. And it was unforgivable. If when you've heard all he had to say, when you've seen all that Jesus did, your conclusion is exactly opposite the truth, and you conclude that he is of Satan rather than God, you're helpless and hopeless. That rejection of Christ cannot be forgiven, and neither can any rejection of Christ be forgiven.
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4: Chris Brooks here, reminding you that today's program is pre-recorded and we won't be taking your calls. So grateful today to be joined by Costi Hinn. We're talking about his book, God, Greed, and the Prosperity Gospel. Also, if you live at, in, or near Gilbert, Arizona, I would highly encourage you, maybe pay a visit to the good folks there at Redeemer Bible Church. Costi, in the front of your book, right after your dedication page, you included something very interesting, something I've not seen in another book, and that is a statement of financial accountability. Why did you think it was important, and why did you want to include a statement on financial accountability in this book?
5: Yeah, I have thought about that, and we prayed through it, and it just seemed that a book on the prosperity gospel, calling out the prosperity gospel, should have a word about the way that monies are handled. And I had people on both sides offer great wisdom, and some people said, well, hey, man, you're writing a book, and the labor is worthy of his wages. I mean, just, you know, if the book sells, sure. I mean, you worked hard and gave up 6 months of your life to write it, and it's fine to earn money off of a book that publishers are selling. And then other people, you know, came to the table and said, you should just be giving it away on PDF for free. Don't even go through a publisher. Don't let anyone make any money, you know, and all of it belongs to people for free. And so in the middle was, you know, my wife and I praying through it. And we just thought, hey, with a book like this, it'd be neat if the Lord could use it for something beyond ourselves. And so that's where that came from, in a desire to not become the just pictorially the dragon you're trying to slay. You know, if the prosperity gospel is sure. an evil thing or evil teaching, you don't want to become a monster in the process of going after it. And we're not here to hammer people or to condemn people, but we're here to protect the flock of God. And that may mean calling some things out, but we don't want to become something that we're trying to protect people from. And so that was the heart behind that. And we're thankful God has used it. And we are looking forward to seeing what else he'll do.
4: Yeah. And in the book, you talk about the importance of transparency and integrity. You talk about the proceeds of this book being used to help to fund theological education and resources for pastors and leaders. And so praise God for that. We're also very sensitive to the fact that when we came to this interview, that there are two groups that are listening to us. And I'd love for you to respond to why this discussion is important for both. First, those who are currently still in a prosperity gospel church, those who are still in the Word Faith movement. We want to be sensitive to that reality, and I'd love for you to say a word to that group, but also those who are listening who say, hey, I'm not a Christian, and this is the reason why I'm not, because you guys, this is a scam, you guys are shysters, and this is exhibit A of that. So what would you say about why this is important, the book and the conversation, to those two groups?
5: Yeah, group number one, those who are still caught up in prosperity gospel churches and holding to this type of idea or belief system, I would speak to their hearts, and I would say to you listening who are in that position, if you're claiming the title of Christian, and if you've placed faith in Christ, and you're caught up in some of these beliefs, or this is the way that you believe now in your thinking, I want to remind you that you're a pilgrim passing through. This world is not your home. Heaven is your home. And we are not called as believers. And First Peter, we hear this from Peter and read it from Peter to a group of Christians that were going through a tough time. I mean, they weren't living the best life that they could have lived. They were suffering and in trials. And Peter reminds them that they're just travelers, like backpackers. They're just going through this world on to the coming king and his kingdom. And we're not called to put down roots here and build our own kingdom. We're called to build God's. And so I would offer you that call.
4: Sure.
5: To analyze your heart and your way of thinking, and to realize that our heroes in the faith have suffered and they weren't guaranteed health and wealth. But some of you, maybe you're rich and you've got a lot of money and you're wealthy and you're viewing that as God's blessing. That's okay. God does bless some people with great wealth. But 1 Timothy 6, Paul instructs Timothy to tell the rich people in the church to be rich in good works, ready to share, living generously, and not fixing their hope on this present world. Jesus said, where your treasure is, your heart is also. And so I would extend the call to you who are in these churches or in this way of thinking to swing from that extreme back to biblical balance, to see that God does not exist for your health and your wealth and your happiness here. He has guaranteed those things in heaven. But on earth, we are sojourners. We're pilgrims. We're workers and laborers. We're here to bring him glory. We're here to harvest souls. And we're here to use any money and means we have to see his kingdom come and his will done. So move away from that. Move away from preachers who make every sermon about you. We live in a man-centered world. Run yeah. from that yes. and run into the truth of the yes. gospel.
4: And then maybe a word to the skeptic of Christianity who says, this is exactly why I'm not a Christian.
5: Yeah, well, logically speaking, every skeptic knows that in other facets of the world and in ways of thinking and ideologies, there's always two extremes. And I would put in front of you who are listening who go, yeah, I'm not into this. There are two types of extremes when it comes to money and Christianity in this way of living and ministering. There's the prosperity gospel, which is the charlatans and the scam artists and the Ponzi schemers looking to get rich. There's people like that in every facet of life. There's also the poverty gospel, which is the people who say, well, if you're going to be a Christian, you have to be poor. You can't have anything. And sure. you just kind of walk around twiddling your thumbs waiting for Jesus to come back. Extremes are not helpful. And so using our logic and our reasoning, which if you're not a believer in Christ, you think rationally about this, you realize there are extremes in everything. In, again, the balanced approach to Christianity, there is a call to serve Christ, to be humble, teachable, gracious, generous, gentle, and loving. And so it's a balance of truth and grace. And I would make sure that you realize that a lot of things that are out there making a lot of noise do not represent true Christianity. And so look to Jesus, not people. People will fail you and they'll misrepresent things. Look to Jesus. He is the author and finisher of faith. He is perfect and he is who you should be looking to. So that would be my call to them.
4: Let's go to Donna, who's listening in Pennsylvania. Hey, Donna, got about 60 seconds before a break, but I wanted to work you in. Thanks for listening to Equip. What's your question?
10: I love his whole testimony today. I thought it was awesome. I do kind of struggle between trying to believe for something and then knowing that sometimes that something doesn't happen. And then people sometimes, because they do believe that God always does heal and you just need to claim the scripture and believe and don't leave any room for doubt. And that's why something bad's still happening, whatever, that I kind of
4: yes.
10: struggle with trying to hold on to that promise or, you know, the hope, but still knowing sometimes God's grace is what all you get.
4: So, Costi, what is your advice to Donna quickly before we go to break?
5: Romans chapter 5, verses 3 to 5, and James 1, 2 through 4. The trials are going to happen. The tough times are going to happen. But God is growing us in those. He's giving us endurance, character, hope, maturity. And there is no guarantee in the Bible that we're going to get all that we want, even if we're good. Job himself was a very righteous man, and it actually got him more trouble and more trials. And so realize that God, like a good father, gives us what we need, and sometimes the best answer he can give us is no, and his ways and thoughts are above ours. And so trust him, cling to hope, and know that the guarantees are in heaven, but he's still walking with you on this earth as you go each day through what you go through.
4: Yeah, his greatest promise to us is that he is Emmanuel. He will never leave us nor forsake us. He is with us even in the trials of life. And so know that you're already blessed. Folks, we're just scratching the surface. The best is yet to come. 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
11: 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But the man who looks intently into the perfect law that gives freedom and continues to do this, not forgetting what he has heard but doing it, he will be blessed in what he does. Religion that God our Father accepts as pure and faultless is this: to look after orphans and widows in their distress, and to keep oneself from being polluted by the world. From James 1. 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
4: We do want to connect with you on social media. Well, hey there, folks. Welcome back to Equip with Chris Brooks. Having a fascinating conversation with Costi Hinn, pastor and author. Costi pastors at Redeemer Bible Church in Gilbert, Arizona. He's also the author of the book we're featuring today, God, Greed, and the Prosperity Gospel, How Truth Overwhelms a Life Built on Lies. And so we want to help you to avoid the pitfalls of a counterfeit or a false gospel so that you can know the true and living grace of our God. We've been talking about your testimony and how God's grace really opened your eyes to the truth of a life that was really built not only on lies, but in many ways, a secret code or an unspoken code is maybe a better way of saying it, that we don't question those who are leaders or the way that we're living our lives. How hard was it for you, even once you came to know the truth, to begin to embrace it, to question those things that you have been taught, and to maybe even go public with what you have now come to know to be the true gospel?
5: Yeah, it was definitely a process after the moment that the Lord opened my eyes and I realized that I'd been living a lie and I'd preached a false gospel. I repented, and then it was a process. I remember going into my pastor's office at the time, the lead pastor, and I said, you know, like a young fiery guy who just came to know the truth. I said, I'm going to do something about this, and I'm going to tell people, and I've got to help people. I said, although, you know, I'm going to. And he said, Costi, sit down. And so I sat down. He said, no, you're not. And I said, okay. And he said, God has got a good handle on his gospel, and he has for a long time, and there's been many faithful men and women who have long before you come to know these truths, and they're out there doing something about it. Here's the deal. What do you want to be? And I said, I want to be a pastor and a faithful one. And he said, well, then what does a faithful pastor do right now in this moment? And I said, I need to serve here. He said, yeah. So here's what you're going to do. You're going to go study. You're going to go to seminary. If you want to be a pastor, you need to go and look at all the things you used to preach. And now look at what the Bible says about him. And I said, okay. So I lost my title excitedly. I became PIT, pastor in training, HIN. And I felt like a pledge, you know, at a fraternity.
8: Sure.
5: And I was serving and growing. And I went to seminary. And I began to read and study. And I did go through a season where I began to talk to family and push pretty hard and say, you know, I think we're false teachers, and what we said was not true, and the way we lived. And so I had a lot of family members get frustrated. And I begin to look at passages like Matthew 10, 34 through 39, and Luke 12, 25 to 35, when Jesus said that basically he'd be the dividing line sometimes in families, and that following him give us the free gift of salvation, but there was a cost to following Christ. In other words, things wouldn't be easy. People might hate us. There'd be times where I'll need to stand for truth. And so I went through a season where I did fear saying something because I thought God was going to, you know, judge me or strike me down for touching his anointed or for calling something out. But as you read the New Testament, Chris, you know this, and I've come to know it now. The Bible is so clear that touching the Lord's anointed in the Old Testament was, you know, you don't kill or hurt physically the prophets or the kings of Israel. But in the New Testament, we are instructed over and over to yes. call out error and to proclaim the truth and to protect the flock of God, which he died for and he loves so dearly, from those who would lead it
16: Absolutely.
5: Astray. And so we yeah. must do that.
16: Yeah, I appreciate that. What a great answer. Let's go back to the phone lines. Miami, Florida. Curlin is listening to us. Curlin, thank you so much for listening to Equip. What's your question for Costi?
17: Yes, my question is, what are the key things to be aware of the prosperity gospel and false teachers? What are the key things to look at?
16: Yeah, Costi, that's a great question. And Curlin, I want you to stay on the line because we're going to get you a copy of Costi's book because I think it can really help to answer that question. But what would you say are the big differences between the prosperity gospel and the true gospel so that we can understand the counterfeit from the real?
5: Great question, Curlin. What you're looking for is certain terms and the way that certain passages are preached. So give you an example of one. John 10:10, Jesus says, the thief comes to steal, kill, and destroy. I've come that they might have life and have it more abundantly. A prosperity preacher is going to say that that's about material gain and living your best life now and having, you know, houses or cars or the best job or the best family, et cetera. The abundant life is now. And what we need to properly preach is that while following Jesus does have tremendous benefits here on earth, most of the time it's things that money can't buy, peace and joy, assurance, all of those things that money could never attain, and that the abundant life is ultimately heaven. It's the joy of being with our God eternally and experiencing his glory and being glorified there in heaven. So there's that. I think some other things to watch for would be a man-centered approach to everything, sermons and messages that are about you, and being the best you, and getting the things you want, and sort of a pat on the back out the door.

0: tough message. God, help me to live it. I want to be challenged. I want somebody to tell me the truth. And so those are some of the things we should be looking for in this.
1: And challenge beyond just giving. Because where the challenge is clear and strong in the prosperity church is around giving. And so if the emphasis is really, really heavily on your financial giving in exchange for almost like a slot machine or a pyramid scheme in exchange for more material blessing, and if that's the only promise that's attached to it, then you know you're in a dangerous and unhealthy place. And I like to say this, when you're only going to be as protected against counterfeit gospels as you are living in the Word of God. And so one of the best things you can do, Kirlin, is to study God's Word. And as you study God's Word, you want to do it in context. And you want to ask yourself this question. What did this passage mean to its original audience? Because the Word of God can never mean to us here and now something that it was not intended to mean to them then and there. And so as I'm reading through a passage in the New Testament, for example, I got to make sure that I'm not imposing upon the passage my own desires, my own wills, but rather I'm taking an author-centered approach instead of a reader-centered approach and asking, God, what is your intent from this passage? And how can I live a life to glorify you even at my expense? I appreciate, Kirlin, your question. You stay on the line. We're going to get you a copy of Costi's book, and I believe it will help you tremendously. Costi, in many ways, you've been honest in saying that the prosperity gospel worked, or at least the sides of it that you saw, in part because of the desperation of people. People who have sicknesses that they want to see healed. You know, my wife and I just recently had a baby girl, and we praise God for little Christiana Joy, but she's been struggling with some things physically. And so I know firsthand what it means to be a parent who has, been living in hospitals and going back and forth to doctor's visits, just wanting my daughter to be well. And so I know a little bit about that desperation, and people are confronted in a fallen world with that sense of desperation all the time, be it financially or physically or whatever the case may be. How do we guard our hearts against that desperation leading us to open ourselves up to something that is unhealthy or counterfeit?
0: Yeah, I think that we need to, just like the early church, look at the reminders in the Bible, the reminders from Paul, from Peter, from the Apostle John, from Christ himself, that in this world you will have trouble, and that it's not a matter of if you'll ever endure a trial or go through something, but when you will. And we need to look back at God's word and God's way, the way to know God's will. Is not to kind of cross your fingers or try to read the tea leaves or look for, you know, signs in the sky. The way to know God's will is to know God's word. And so, like you, Chris, we have a child going through a lot. Our youngest son, Timothy, he's about 20 months old and he has cancer. And Timothy is a great use from God for us to, he's enhanced our prayer life, and he has been a living, walking, breathing reminder of the grace of God in the midst of pain. And while we do pray for healing, we also pray even more so for God to be glorified through the situation. And so I genuinely believe that we can swing either way, and we need to make a choice. By the grace of God, he's given us the strength and the power to make that choice, to choose joy and to choose to see it God's way. I can look at it in the negative. I can look at it as though, well, this is just my lot in life, and, well, I guess, you know, I must have done something wrong. Or I can see, God, you've already worked through this situation. We've met parents we would have never met. We've shared the gospel with people we'd never share it with. We can relate. I can talk and sit with my brother Chris, and we can walk together like Galatians 6 talks about, bearing one another's burdens, and I can come up under your arms and you can come up under my arm and we can walk together. I mean, those are benefits and blessings even. Now, people might think we're crazy to talk that way about burdens and about trials, but that is the model of the Christian life. And so we need to look to God's word and know that his will is there and it's clear, knowing that one day there's no more pain, there's no more sickness, there's no more tears. And I do look forward to heaven. But while I'm here, I want to

0: an impact for his glory, whatever the cost, no matter what he chooses to use or allow in that process.
1: You know, I think about the fact that God does use our brokenness for his glory, but I also think about the reality that nothing is worth sacrificing our relationship with God over. What does it profit a man if we gain the whole world but lose our souls?
0: Right.
1: And so we have to be careful not to allow our desperation to lead us to a place of compromise. God has the ability to do anything, including healing us and providing for us. And so it is his sovereign will to choose when he does that. And when he chooses not to do it in a way that we would anticipate, it's because he's chosen a different path for us to bring him glory. But ultimately,
0: Amen.
1: What our lives have to be dedicated to is his glory in all things. My life verse, 1 Corinthians 10:31. Whether you eat or drink or whatever you do, Paul says, Costi, do it all to the glory of God. That is what we should live for. Folks, we got to take one last break, but we will be right back. So if you're on the line, stay on the line. We'll try to get to your phone calls. Folks are calling from all over the country, and we appreciate that. You can find out more about Costi's book. 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Again, if you weren't listening earlier, our brother has included a statement of financial accountability in his book, recognizing the perils that come along with having this discussion. And so he's decided to dedicate the proceeds of this book to theological training for pastors and leaders. I think that's phenomenal. And so I want to encourage you with confidence to go get a copy of God, Greed, and the Prosperity Gospel. And stick and stay. Much more to come on the other side of this break. Next up on Equipped with Chris Brooks. 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
6: Two-time liberal loser John James was the only Michigan Republican to support the dangerous kill switch mandate, which, starting next year, allows the government and AI to determine when we can drive our own cars. What next, John? 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President Trump wrote, Perry Johnson is a brilliant businessman who has enjoyed great success. Above all, he loves our country. Vote Perry Johnson for governor.
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1: 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Let's go to Denise. Denise is listening in Bartlett, in Illinois. Hey, Denise, thanks for calling. What's your question for Costi?
10: Thank you. First of all, I'm really enjoying the discussion. I've always felt Jesus in my heart from my earliest childhood memory on. But somebody at work, this was a couple of years ago, asked me if I was a Christian, and I knew she was. And I said, well, do you mean, do I believe in God? Do I believe in, you know, Christ? And I said, yes, I absolutely do. And I believe all the things that you do, but I don't know if I'm a Christian. I mean, what qualifies you as a Christian? I used to have discussions with my sister, my mother.
1: Sure.
10: Now I'm going to
1: I want you to know something, Denise. First off, I want you to know your question is the most important and most beautiful question that any person could ever ask. The tears that you are crying right now, they are also beautiful because there's evidence of conviction and sincere faith in your heart towards Christ. But I'll let my brother Costi answer the question of how do you know that you are a Christian?
0: Yeah. Denise, I'm going to echo Chris's words. And first, the Bible clearly says that the cross is foolishness to the perishing, that the natural man does not accept the things of the Spirit. Paul says that in 1 Corinthians 2. The fact that you are desiring to know and you are crying over this and you want to know and you would even ask is evidence of the Holy Spirit working in your heart, the evidence of you being open-minded and wanting to have the evidence is evidence of Christ probably having already won victory in your heart years ago, and now you're just thinking through these things. So I think this is a pivotal moment for you, a moment of assurance for you, and you're not alone. We all go through these or have been through these moments where we look, and the Bible says that we're to test ourselves, to examine ourselves, to see if we are of the faith. So, sister, you are doing exactly that. If we do get cut off for time, I have a blog called forthegospel.org, and there is an article that says, how do I know if I'm saved? And there are 10 evidences there. And I would not be surprised to see you find many of those in your life. But Romans 10:9 comes to mind, that you confess Christ as Lord, you believe in him, trust in him by faith, you believe in him in your heart. And then, you know, Denise, I would ask you to analyze this with the Lord in prayer. Are there patterns of sin that have faded from your life? Because 1 John 1:9 says we're to be confessing our sins. And are there patterns, not perfection, but patterns of obedience? Jesus said, if you love me, you'll obey me and follow my commands. And you're looking for those patterns. Do you hunger for his word? Do you notice the fruit of the Spirit emanating from your life progressively in patterns and through times of struggle? Even if you have weak moments, do you look to him? And if that's happening in your life, I believe you have the assurance to know that your confession was genuine and he is bearing fruit by his power and grace through your life.
1: Denise, I want to pray for you. Father, thank you for my sister. Thank you for her deep desire to know you, the Lord, and for the assurance of salvation that you give us that exceeds emotionalism, that it's rooted and grounded in the unchanging truth of the sacrifice of Christ for us on the cross. May her faith be in you and you alone for her salvation, trusting not in her own good works, trusting not in her own efforts or ability to save herself. None of us deserve salvation, Lord, but may her faith and all of ours who are listening and our trust be in you for salvation. In Jesus' name. Amen and amen. You know, one of the ways I like to think about it, Costi, is that the evidence of salvation in my life is repentance from dead works and faith towards God. In other words, I want to see happening in my life what happened in the lives of those recorded in the scripture who were the earliest followers of Jesus. That same repentance and passion for him and abandoning of self that happened in their life, I want that to happen in my life as well. Brother, you're a blessing. And I say that not to produce pride in your heart, but to let you know that I'm grateful for your willingness to honor God in this way. And I know it's not easy, but so grateful for you. God bless you and your family. Again, the church family at Redeemer Bible Church in Gilbert, Arizona. And may God continue to turn people from false and counterfeit gospels to the truth that is in Christ. God bless you, Costi.
0: Thank you, Chris.
1: So grateful. 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
2: Big sell-off in big tech companies started in Asia today and spread to the U.S. That's been pulling stocks a little lower on Wall Street. And right now, the high-tech NASDAQ is suffering the most. It's off by 360 points. A lot of investors fear that many of those high-tech stocks, especially the ones associated with AI, may be overinflated now and due for something of a collapse. The Dow Jones Industrial Average doing much better. It's up right now at this hour by 121 points. It's primary day in four states. Voters headed to the polls to elect their candidates in Utah, Maryland, New York, and South Carolina. And there's two Republicans running for governor in the state of South Carolina, an ironic situation in which President Trump couldn't decide who to endorse, so he endorsed both candidates. He says either way, the voters will come out ahead if they elect either of those Republicans. This is SRN News.
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10: This afternoon will be pleasant with a mix of sun and clouds reaching a high of 77. Tonight will be mainly clear with a low of 56. Tomorrow, expect some sunshine followed by increasing clouds with a chance of a shower in the area late in the afternoon. The high will once again be 77 degrees. I'm meteorologist Jason Caterina on Faith Talk 1500 and 101.5 FM online at faithtalkdetroit.com.
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13: 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And the second group comprised his enemies who sought to destroy him. 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And that's true today. And very personally, what group are you in? 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
18: 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It takes hard work and sacrifice, but most of all, it takes humility. And our best example is the Lord Jesus Christ. 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Now, let's get started with today's Destined for Victory message. 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
17: First Corinthians chapter 4, we'll look at the first five verses. So then men ought to regard us as servants of Christ and as those entrusted with the secret things of God. Now it is required that those who have been given a trust must prove faithful. I care very little if I am judged by you or by any human court. Indeed, I do not even judge myself. My conscience is clear, but that does not make me innocent. It is the Lord who judges me. Therefore, judge nothing before the appointed time. Wait till the Lord comes. He will bring to light what is hidden in darkness and will expose the motives of men's hearts. At that time, each will receive his praise from God. I want to talk about the importance of being faithful. As we study this portion of Paul's letter to the church at Corinth, he is wrapping up his comments on division in the church. As we said when we opened our study, Paul troubleshoots a lot of issues in the church at Corinth, and by way of divine inspiration, a lot of issues in the church in the 21st century as well. And one of them was division in the church, and we've seen that he was very specific in admonishing them that while it is okay for them to bless God for the leaders that God had given them and those who spoke into their lives, they should not have an attitude of prejudice. They should not decide that this is the only individual that God speaks to me through, and I really have no openness to others in the body of Christ. And he has let them know that this is not to be the mindset of the child of God. And as he's wrapping up his thoughts about that, as he ended chapter 3, he said, "So then, no more boasting about men." Verse 21 of 1 Corinthians 3. "No more boasting about men. All things are yours, whether Paul or Apollos or Cephas or the world or life or death or the present or the future. All are yours, and you are of Christ, and Christ is of God." He says, open your heart to receive whatever God would bring you through, whatever vessel he chooses. And while you might prefer the ministry of some, and God might use certain people in significant ways in your life, be open to God so that if he chooses to use other people as well, you'll receive everything he has for you. And he admonishes us not to have an either or mentality, but to have a both and mentality. Thank God for Paul, but also thank God for Apollos and for Cephas. He says, all things are yours. And this is what leads into the verses we want to consider. He says in 1 Corinthians 4, 1, "So then men ought to regard us as servants of Christ and as those entrusted with the secret things of God." He says, if you want to get the proper perspective of those of us that God is using to lead and to teach you, he says, understand that we are God's servants, and that will help you to be open to whoever God chooses to use in your life. That all of us, Paul is saying, are just God's servants. I want to talk to you, first of all, about being faithful as a servant of God, as a servant of God, every one of us in the body of Christ, not just the leaders that Paul refers to here, but everyone in the body is a servant of the Lord. He is the master. We are his servants. And when it comes to looking at leaders, he says, I want you to understand that we are just servants. God has given us great responsibility. He would say, as apostles and leaders in the early church, we have tremendous clout with the body of Christ. We have tremendous influence. God is using us in significant ways. But don't get it twisted. He says, we know who we are. We are merely God's servants. Now, later in the chapter, he's going to bring balance and talk about the fact that he is to be honored. Leaders are to be honored and respected. He said in 1 Thessalonians, we are to honor our leaders because of the work God's given them to do in our lives. So he's not making a case that honor is wrong, but he is simply saying, understand who those people are that you honor for their work's sake. They are merely God's servants. And everyone God uses significantly, I have learned that typically he will bring them through a process so that by the time they get to a place where they have great responsibility and great influence, they also have learned some important lessons of servanthood and humility. I'm afraid of leaders who are stuck up. I'm afraid of people in the body of Christ that God blesses and it changes them. Have you ever seen folk get blessed and different? They used to be okay, but the blessing ended up being a curse because they couldn't handle it. Those are people who didn't come through the right process. When you go through the right process and understand that as you're faithful over a few things, he gives you more responsibility. If it changes you, it's because you don't know that you'll never graduate from being a servant. Paul said, I have charge of all of these churches. But I am just a servant of God. People look to me. Their spiritual life depends on the preaching and teaching and my ministry in their lives. But I am just a servant. I'm not a big shot. I'm not special. He's saying, regard us as servants of God. Every one of us ought to glory in the privilege of being servants of God. Thank you, Lord, for the opportunity to just be a servant, a waiter for God. That's all we are. We're just waiters for God. Lord, what would you like now? Can I bring you anything else? We're servants of God. And if God gives you great influence, whether it's in vocational ministry, such as I'm in, or whatever your sphere of influence is, whatever you do, you are serving God in your vocation. And if you have great responsibility, great clout, please know that you are just God's servant. I'm in ministry. God has blessed me over these years. I now have substantial influence. I'm amazed. I'm still amazed at what God is doing in expanding our ministry and giving us a voice to the nation. I'm amazed. It still hasn't sunk in. I don't get it. How could God take a dude from Philly and do what he's doing? But it's because he chose to do it and he has taught me along the way. Before anybody knew my name, when I was just a Sunday school teacher without a Sunday school room, when I had a few chairs in front of me and they said, fill it up with a few students and teach them what you know. When I was a deacon taking a lady home that lived the furthest from the church. When I had summer jobs working cleaning up the church. All through those seasons of obscurity, God was teaching me that when I take you where I plan to take you, remember who you are and remember who you are not. And so these days when I'm around the country at these radio rallies and ministering to people and conferences and, oh, that's the guy I listen to on the radio every day. Oh, and they're coming up afterwards and I'm signing my books and all of that stuff. When that happens, I'm still realizing that this is just me. I recently had one of these services, one of the radio, stations that were on sponsored and they advertised I was speaking and the place filled up and we got there early and Meredith and I. And so I decided to go out early and greet the people before the service. So we spent about 30 minutes before the service started just greeting. And the whole time I was taking pictures and signing books and what have you. And folks, oh, this is, and they're crying. Soon they get to me, their tears start flowing. They're talking about how God uses me in their life and how I've changed their life. I get emails every day to that effect. Please understand, when you see that happening, I know that I am only a servant. Only a servant. I was in Hawaii ministering, and one of our growth groups decided to take a vacation together, and they knew I was going to be in a conference there, and they showed up at the conference. And when they saw the hoopla around me, they're just members of our church. They just see me, just Pastor Paul, you know, hanging out. And they saw me in another context and all this signing and taking pictures and people handing me their babies and all this stuff. And I heard one of them say over in on the side to the other one, "Oh, I didn't know that. He's famous." I thought that just Pastor Paul. I didn't know you had it like that. I'm sorry. But please understand, I know exactly who I am. I got up after that radio service and all of that attention to me, and I was worried that some of the folks seeing it might think that I was getting a big head. So I got up, and my first statement was, "I want you to know there's a superstar in the house, and his name is Jesus Christ. And I'm just fortunate to be his servant. And I'm glad God uses me to speak into your life and to impact you. But to God and to God alone be the glory. I am the jar. He is the treasure in the jar. God has taken something vulnerable and put something valuable in it. Something pitiful and put something precious in it. And you got to remember who you are as well. Don't get stuck up. God knows how to humble stuck up folk. Don't get full of yourself. Anybody wrapped up in him or herself is a small package."
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17: My daddy taught us through the years. I'm so glad I still hear his preaching in my head every now and then. He said, "Stay humble." And the Bible says, "Humble yourself under the mighty hand of God." He said, "Don't make God humble you. He might have to put you in a casket to do it." Don't make God humble you. Humble yourself. Say to God be the glory. When God blesses you, when God uses you, when God gives you influence or resources or favor or whatever it is, understand you are to serve him. To God and to God alone be the glory. We're servants. People, you ever seen these folk climbing the ladder? And as they climb, they're changing. Their attitude's changing. They're no longer approachable. You can't just say hi to them. They look at you like, "You speaking to me?" Some of you heard me tell the story years ago of as teenagers getting saved in Philadelphia, the early 70s. We were excited because Andre Crouch was coming through town. Back in those days, man, that was it. When Andre was coming anywhere near you, you showed up. And he was coming. He was on tour and coming to Philly. And so a bunch of us got tickets. And I was especially excited because one of the young ladies who was touring with him, it was Andre Crouch and the Disciples, his backup singers. And I knew one of the Disciples. Because there was a church in New York that we shared fellowship with. We'd go to their church in New York, and they'd come to ours in Philadelphia. And they had the most outstanding gospel choir and some great singers. And this young woman was perhaps their greatest soloist in that choir. And Andre heard her one day and made her a disciple, took her all around the world with him. And I knew her from the church and the choir. And, you know, in those days, we'd go and say and hug and how you know, and all that. And so she was a disciple. But I said, "I know her." So I told all the young people, the teenagers who were with me, I said, "Afterwards, we're going to go to the backstage door. And as the disciples come out, I'm going to introduce y'all to one of the disciples that I know." And so they began to come out, the band and what have you, and folk were, you know, trying to get their attention and what have you. And I saw this young woman come out. And so I ran up to her and said, "Hi, how you doing?" And she looked at me and said, "Hello." And I thought, "Hello." She had a new attitude. This was before Patti LaBelle's song came out. She had a new attitude.
19: And I mean, she did good to give me a minute. And I tried to chat, what have you, and she said, oh, nice seeing you. How's your father? Giving my best. And she was gone. And I turned around, those young folk looking at me. I barely got to speak to her myself. There was no hope of introducing her. She was out of there. And I was discouraged. And so I said, oh, man, let's just go home. But a few of them said, no, we're going to hang around. We at least want to see Andre up close. And I said, well, I'm going home. Because I figured if a disciple is acting like that, what in the world is Andre going to be like? So I said, I'm not going to hang around and see how stuck up he is. I'm just going to go home. And I went, and the folk that were in my car went, but the others said that we're going to stay and at least watch him come out. Next morning, we're in church. This was Saturday night. Sunday morning, after Sunday school, between Sunday school and the start of service, those that stayed came running up to me and said, oh, you left too soon. I said, what are y'all talking about? They said, Andre came out, and instead of getting on the tour bus, he came over to where we were. He signed autographs and took pictures. And then he said, look, we heard about a restaurant that stays open late. We're hungry. We're going to go down there. If y'all want to, you can meet us down there. We can fellowship at the restaurant. They said, we ate with Andre Crouch. Several months ago, I had a speaking engagement in which Andre was the guest singer. And when I got up to speak, he was sitting in the audience having already ministered in music. And before I got into my message, I paid tribute to him. I told that story. And I said, I thank God that over the years, this man whose name is around the world and who has touched the church with some of the greatest music we've ever heard through it all, and my tribute and some of the greatest songs that are blessing us, he wrote and sung for us. And I thank God that he is a man who is humble today, just like he was when he played the piano in his daddy's church. He came to me afterwards. He said, thank you so much for those kind words. And we spent time and shook hands together with the people and took pictures until we were just tired. But I said, I'm just so glad that I've had models like this of people that God blessed with influence and it didn't change who they were. Let me tell you something. You'll never graduate from being a servant. In fact, you should never want to graduate from being a servant. It's the highest calling to serve God. It's the highest calling to serve people in the name of God. And it is a wonderful thing to be a servant of the Lord. We've got to have the right attitude about servanthood. Philippians chapter 2, verse 5 says this, your attitude should be the same as that of Christ Jesus, who being in very nature God, did not consider equality with God something to be grasped, but made himself nothing, taking the very nature of a servant, being made in human likeness. I want to tell you something. If servanthood was good enough for Jesus, it ought to be good enough for us. Jesus, who was God, chose to humble himself, did not hold on to deity at the expense of humanity, because he knew the only way he could save us was if deity combined with humanity. Jesus was all God and all man. He was all man so he could relate to us, and he was all God so that he could be the bridge between man and God. And he humbled himself in order to do it, took on the form of a servant. Made himself, King James says, of no reputation. Now, he had a reputation, but it wasn't of his making. It wasn't because he got a powerful PR machine going and built himself up to be somebody. He made his reputation by serving God and serving others in the name of God. Let me tell you something. Your greatest reputation is the one that you'll have because you're a servant. People want to know that they are being ministered to by people who know exactly who they are. And I'm telling you, it's a sad thing when you find these folk who don't understand what it is to serve. You ever had a boss who apparently they don't know what it is to have worked at your level? Because they can't relate to you. They don't know how to be kind, don't know how to talk to folk. Those are folk who skip some of the steps they should have taken on their way to the top. When you get there, to whom much is given, much is required. And you got to know how to treat people and talk to people and be nice to people. And when you see folk who haven't learned those lessons, it's because they didn't go God's way. God's way is for you to be faithful over a few things and wait for him to promote you and give you more influence and more ability to serve other people. But you'll never graduate from being a servant. Be faithful as a servant. Decide that it's okay to be a servant. Decide that it's okay to meet the needs of God and to meet the needs of others in the name of God. That is a wonderful privilege. We ought to just be glad we're on God's program. I'm just glad I'm on there. I'm just glad he has something for me to do. And I can't afford to get stuck up because God knows how to raise up somebody else. You get full of yourself, God will take his hand of anointing away and he can raise up somebody else if he chose to. If you think you're all that, I dare you to die. You will discover that God used you for a period, but when you are gone, God's work will move right on. Don't think you're all that important. Don't think the church can't do without you. Yes, we can. Don't think your job can't do without you. Yes, they can. They'll hire somebody in a second, have them in your office. You are not going to stop the show. All of us are just servants of God. Don't think your family can't do without you. They might love you to death, but I dare you to die. They'll take you out to the edge of town. They might be crying as they go. Hopefully, if you were nice and kind and loving and great influence, they'll cry as they go. But they'll get in these long black cars, drive out to the edge of town, take your remains, have a little service at the grave site, lower your remains into the ground, turn around, get back in those cars, and go to somebody's house or to a church and eat. And you out there at the edge of town by yourself. You are not all that. Told you over the years, if they're black, chances are they're going to eat chicken and potato salad. I'm a PK. I grew up going to many a funeral. That was the black folk funeral meal. Chicken, potato salad, little string beans. Then they had a little dessert table, some sweet potato pie. Talk to me, somebody. The old folk were slicing pie and cutting pound cake, handing it out. I passed all these wonderful ethnicities. I know y'all eat different things, but everybody's got some way of surviving. And life will go on without you. And so what you want to do is keep the attitude of a servant. As God blesses you, don't get cute. Don't get stuck up. Don't get full of yourself. Because you are a servant.
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5: Jesus said to the Pharisees, you diligently study the scriptures because you think by studying them you have eternal life. Yet these are the very scriptures that testify about me, yet you refuse to come to me to have eternal life. In other words, you're guilty of a greater sin because now I've left heaven, I've become incarnate flesh, I've lived among you, I've demonstrated I was God. Now you're totally guilty because I came to demonstrate my love for you and how we could be in relationship, and you hate me. Right? So now you're guilty of an even greater sin. It's very similar to what Jesus was talking about when he talked about blasphemy of the Holy Spirit back in the Gospel of Matthew and other places. But in Matthew chapter 12 and verse 30, here's what Jesus said. He who is not with me is against me. How about that? I'm not really against Jesus. I'm not really with him, but I'm not against. No, if you're not with Jesus, you're against him. And he who does not gather with me scatters. Therefore, I say to you, any sin and blasphemy shall be forgiven people, but blasphemy against the Holy Spirit shall not be forgiven. But whoever speaks a word against the Son of Man, it shall be forgiven him. But whoever speaks against the Holy Spirit, it shall not be forgiven him, either in this age or in the age to come. And then there's Christians that read that like, oh my gosh, I hope I haven't committed the blasphemy of the Holy Spirit. Did I commit it? Am I going to hell? Okay, let me talk about what the blasphemy of the Holy Spirit was. When Jesus came and had his earthly ministry, the Holy Spirit came upon him at his baptism, did all the miracles through him. It was the Holy Spirit's work through Jesus that was magnifying the fact that Jesus in flesh is indeed God, right? And what people were saying is, no, Jesus isn't God. The works he is doing are of the, what? The devil. In other words, when the Holy Spirit was magnifying Jesus as Lord, everybody was saying, he's not Lord, he's of the devil, right? That's blasphemy of the Holy Spirit. It's unbelief in the fact that Jesus Christ is Lord. In that generation, if you didn't believe that Jesus Christ is Lord, you would be unforgiven. In any generation, that's the same truth. Right? The only unforgivable sin is the sin of unbelief. The only damnable sin is the sin of unbelief. God will forgive it, but if you die in your unbelief that Jesus Christ is Lord, that's unforgivable forever. I mean, the one thing you need to get to the place of is recognizing that Jesus Christ is Lord and placing your faith and trust in Him and in Him alone, because He's the only way you have access to the Father. The only people you will see in heaven are people who believe that Jesus Christ is Lord is the only way to God the Father. That's it. There's no other way. There's no other way, according to God's word. According to what I believe with my whole heart, it's Jesus and Him alone. This is what he was saying. And the world does not know God. The world is guilty of their sin because Jesus came and demonstrated it. You say, well, what does that have to do with me? Let me tell you. Jesus Christ came and died for your sins as well. Jesus Christ provided his word. Jesus Christ provided an example. Jesus Christ provided the scripture so that you could be aware of everything that he did on your behalf. The Bible says in the book of Romans, there is no one who seeks God. No, not one. Right? But God what? Demonstrated his love for us. And while we were yet sinners, Christ died for us. For the wages of sin is death, but the free gift of God is eternal life through Christ Jesus our Lord. Therefore, if you confess with your mouth that Jesus Christ is Lord and believe in your heart God raised him from the dead, you will be saved. I mean, you have enough information just right now, everybody that's listening to my voice, to know how to have access to God the Father. Here's the question. Do you? Right? Some people say, well, I don't want that because God's judging me. God's telling me I'm dirty. It's because you are, right? And here's what he's saying. I can cleanse. I can make you anew. I can make you right. I don't mind people telling me the truth. The reason I came to the cross is because I knew I was a sinner and I wanted everything that he had and I wanted to be washed clean and I wanted a new identity and I wanted a new name and I wanted to know God could love me no matter what. And that's open to any single person in the world, all right? That's what he's saying. But the world doesn't know God. And the world is guilty of sin. That's why you have a conversation with many people and they will tell you there's a lot of ways to God. Or they'll tell you, I don't believe in Jesus, but I'm very spiritual. I'm kind of a spiritual person. No, you're dead in your transgressions and sins and the wrath of God the Father remains on you. And until you repent and trust in Christ, you don't have a relationship with God. You got to come to Jesus. That's why Jesus said, I mean, even in other books of the Bible, like in James, do you not realize that friendship with the world is hatred towards God? If you're friends with the world and the world loves you, that's hatred towards God. I mean, let me just tell you this, because I hear Christians say this sometimes. I used to hear it more when I was in college. There'll be that guy out there that says something like this, like, well, you know, non-Christians like to hang out with me because they see me as one of those cool kind of Christians. Like, I can hang out.

0: Christian, thanks for living it out. And the ones that aren't, they'll reject you outright. And the reason you're trying to be cool is because you care more about what the world thinks about you than what God does. There's no such thing as a cool Christian. I've been a Christian for 30 years. I am not cool. Right? I don't think there's any argument here. My kids would agree. My wife would agree. Y'all would agree. I'm not cool. But I definitely know this. I love Jesus. Right? So I'm not trying to be cool. I'm not trying to come alongside you and make sure we're really good buddies first. Right? I want to live for Jesus in such a way that you see the light of Christ in my life. Because we're called to be salt and light. Right? That's what God tells us. He goes on and says this. Why do they do this? Verse 25. But they have done this to fulfill the word that is written in their law. They hated me without cause. You can look up Psalm chapter 69, verse 4, and you'll see the reference for that. There's a slight reference also to Psalm 35, 19. But, I mean, basically Jesus is saying the very scriptures that they say they believe testify to the fact they're going to hate me without reason, and they actually fulfilled the very thing that the law said they were going to do. They hated me without cause. This is why it's so important for us to live for Jesus, because the world does not know God and is guilty of their sin. That's why we must band together and be who God called us to be. Why? Because the world doesn't always want to hear who Jesus is. Because the law condemns, grace brings life. All the law points out is what you can't do for yourself. And grace comes in and says, but I'll do it for you through Jesus. I told you a couple weeks ago, when I was out in Vegas sharing our faith on the streets and talking to different people, one of the guys I showed you, one of the guys that didn't trust Christ, I was walking through the gospel with him and I was laying out the law for him and asking him questions like, have you ever cheated anybody before? The guy's like, oh yeah, totally have cheated people. Yeah, and started giving me examples. I'm like, you ever lied to anybody before? Yep, totally lied. And here's what I've done. I said, you ever lusted after a woman? No, never done that one. I'm like, you've never lusted once in your life. He's like, no, I don't think so. I said, well, you already told me you're a liar, so I don't know that I believe you. But what the law does is it says this. If you're guilty of breaking just one part, what? You're guilty of breaking it all. That's the gospel. There's no one that comes to right standing with Christ because Christ died, but I also had some good things to offer. That Christ died, but I've tried to be a pretty good person. That Christ died and I've gone to church pretty much every week. That Christ died and I've been generous with my money. No, it's just Jesus plus nothing. It's Christ died and there's no other way to the Father except through Jesus Christ. And whether you're in seventh grade, fourth grade, 92 years old, man, woman, boy or girl, we all come the same way in humble submission saying, I can't get there, but I believe that you can make me who you want me to be. I'm placing all my faith and trust in you. That's the gospel. And we need to hold on to that truth because we live in a day and age, and every generation is that same day and age that is hostile to that message. In every generation, there'll always be people who say the Bible's old, it's outdated, it's old fashioned, it doesn't work anymore. It's still changing my life and the lives of those around me. I'm going to preach it until I go meet Jesus in heaven, right? It's true. The world does not know God and they are guilty of sin. And let me give you a final reason why we need to hang together, why we need to abide and thrive together. Let me tell you why. Because we are Christ's witnesses to the world.
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0: And let me give you a final reason why we need to hang together, why we need to abide and thrive together. Let me tell you why. Because we are Christ's witnesses to the world. We are Christ's witnesses to the world. Notice what he says. Now, think about this. How many of you, if I said today, hey, as soon as we break here, we're going to go out and share our faith with every un-Christian person we find. How many would say, hey, I need a little help with that, right? I could use a little help if we're going to do that, right? Notice what Jesus says in verse 26.

0: when the helper comes. Don't you love the definition of the Holy Spirit as the helper, the paraclete, the one who comes alongside? Who's doing the witnessing? It's the Holy Spirit that always does the witnessing, either outside in or in and through you. It's always the Holy Spirit. He says this, when the helper comes, whom I will send to you from where? The Father, that is the Spirit of truth who proceeds from the Father, he will testify about me. What do you have in that one verse? Oh, you have Father, you have Son, and you have Holy Spirit. That's right. They're the Trinity. All three co-equal. Father, Son, and Holy Spirit, three distinct persons, one great God. How does all that work? I don't know. Glory to God, right? That the Father sends the Holy Spirit to his people. That everybody who's trusted in Christ has the Holy Spirit resident in them. Why? Because verse 27 says why. And you will testify also because you have been with me from the beginning. You'll testify. Now, when you see this word testify, oftentimes we picture like somebody standing up and speaking. And that's part of it. Right? But this word testify is really from the Greek word martyreo, which is where we get our English word martyr. It means more than just speaking. It means to bear witness to something. We think of the word witness in our culture of something that we see. So if I'm out on a Hamden Avenue and I see a car come by and hit somebody else, I'm a witness to that accident. Or if I go to a sporting event and I watch somebody hit a home run, I'm a witness to that home run. I'm watching it. But the way the Bible would define witness is not something that you watch. It's something that you do. It's when you're bearing witness. It's when you're in the car. It's when you're on the field. It's when you're doing this. Being a witness is what God wants us to be. Doing comes from being. As a matter of fact, think about the book of Acts, in Acts chapter 1 and verse 8, right before Jesus ascended into heaven. They were asking about times and when the kingdom was coming and all this stuff. He said, don't worry about that, but you shall receive power, what? When the Holy Spirit comes upon you and you will be, not do my witnessing, you will be my witnesses in Jerusalem, in Judea, and Samaria, and to the ends of the earth. It's who you are. If you're in me, you're going to be my witness. You're going to bear witness to the fact that I am the Lord Jesus Christ. And the Holy Spirit's going to come in your life to help you bear witness to the fact that I'm still alive. That's what's going to happen. And that's exactly what the apostles did. I mean, they were bearing witness to the fact that Christ was in them. And they were continuing to testify to that message because not because God told them to do it, but because God was in them helping them to do it. I mean, in Acts chapter 4, one of my favorite chapters in the book of Acts, when Peter and John are arrested, do you know why they were arrested? Because in Acts chapter 4, verse 12, here's what they said. And there is salvation in no one else, for there is no other name under heaven that has been given among men by which we must be saved. In other words, you killed the Lord and Christ, but don't worry, he rose from the dead and he's the only way to heaven. And people didn't like that, so they arrested them and were threatening them. But notice what they say about Peter and John. In Acts 4:13. Now, as they observed the confidence of Peter and John and understood that they were uneducated and untrained men, can you imagine that? Can you imagine sharing the gospel if you didn't go to seminary or didn't go to an evangelism class? I mean, how in the world could you do that? They were uneducated and untrained. How in the world did that happen? Well, they had the Holy Spirit inside of them. If you have the Holy Spirit inside of you, you are his witness. You're already witnessing to the fact that he's alive. What do they say? When they noticed they were uneducated and untrained men, they were amazed and began to recognize them as having been with Jesus. What's the best way to be a witness? Spend time with Jesus. What's the best way to be a witness? Spend time with Jesus. The more you prioritize worship, the more you prioritize his word, the more you prioritize prayer, the more you prioritize groups, the more you prioritize his glory, the more God will use you as his witness. And these guys weren't scared at all. They knew who they believed in. Because when you get down to Acts chapter 4, verses 19 and 20, when they were going to beat them, they summoned them in Acts 4:18, actually, and they summoned them and they commanded them not to speak or teach at all in the name of Jesus. So here's the command. Here's all we're telling you. Do whatever you want. Have your own religion. Have your own gatherings. Just don't speak or teach at all in the name of Jesus. Many Christians today be like, we're fine with that. No problem. As long as you don't hurt me. Listen to what these guys say. But Peter and John answered and said to them, whether it is right in the sight of God to give heed to you rather than God, you be the judge. In other words, you make the laws. You get to decide whether it's legal or not. You get to decide whether we get beat or not. You get to decide all that. We're not here to debate about what the world thinks should or shouldn't be. Let me tell you what we're here for. For we cannot stop speaking about what we have seen and heard. In other words, it's done with us. Jesus is the King. He is alive. He is our Lord. We will not stop teaching. We will not stop speaking, and we will continue to live for him. You decide what you need to do with it. That's your job. We're not stopping. That's what it means to be a witness of Jesus. Amen? Why could they do that? Because the Holy Spirit was in them. It was the Holy Spirit testifying in and through them. It's the Holy Spirit that does the work in evangelism. If it wasn't, it's up to you. What are you going to do? How are you going to lead anybody to Christ? What's your sales pitch? What's your target audience? I mean, we can't do that. But if you just live for Jesus and be his witness and in all areas of your life demonstrate that Jesus Christ is Lord, he'll give you opportunities and give you words at the right time to tell people why it is you do the things that you do. I mean, I love John chapter 9. Jesus heals this blind man. Pharisees start coming to him and trying to get him to deny that Jesus did it. And they're like, hey, what's the blind man's testimony? He's only been unblind for a period of minutes. He doesn't know anything about any kind of doctor. And here's what he says. All I know is this. Once I was blind, now I see. Jesus did it. That's it. That's witnessing. Right? I mean, we make it so stinking complicated. Right? Let God do all the work. All you need to do is live it and tell it. If you'll live it and tell it, God will do the work. That's what he promised, because you're his witnesses. 2 Corinthians 5:20 says, for we are Christ's ambassadors, as though God were making his appeal through us. Therefore, we urge you on Christ's behalf, be reconciled to God. That's what he wants. And this is what he's saying here. You're going to be my witnesses. That's why we need to abide and thrive together. Why? Because there's way more at stake than just whether you like the preaching in our church. There's way more at stake whether you like the worship set or not in our church. There's way more at stake whether or not these would have been the people you would have picked for your small group. There's way more at stake to know, is this the style of chair you would have picked if you were on the committee? I mean, there's way more at stake than that. What's at stake is the eternity of people who have been called by God to be his, and we are collectively his witnesses to get that done. And the more fervent and prioritized our worship and prayer and study is, the more fervently we live in community with one another and build one another up, the greater God can do his work. Amen? Now, a couple of weeks ago, I got back from Fresno, California, and there's a lot of fires out in Fresno right now. And I was learning a lot about fires, and I was learning about all the things that go on out there, and I was learning about the Redwood Forest, right? The Sequoia National Forest, and what those trees are like. And I remember going as a boy, kind of looking up and seeing those and stuff, but I didn't realize. So I started doing some research on these trees and learned that some of these trees can grow upwards of 350 feet. That's massive. I mean, that's like a skyscraper. I mean, it's huge. But do you know that redwood trees, their root system, even if they're 350 feet, only goes down underground about 6 to 12 feet. I mean, can you imagine? And yet, there's really no stories about them falling over. In winds, heavy winds, and heavy rains, even in fires, they stay connected. Do you know why? Because their root system is so intertwined with all the other trees next to them that when one tree starts blowing, the other trees are holding it up. I mean, isn't that amazing? That's the picture of what Jesus is presenting in John 15, that we are the root system abiding in Christ, holding one another up. Why? Because it's hard to be a Christian. You didn't hear me. It's hard to be a Christian that lives for Jesus. Like sometimes we think if I just get on Team Jesus and my life's going to get better and my marriage is going to get better and my kids are going to get happier and everything's going to be great and my small group's going to love me and I'm going to have better dinners at night and the sporting, I mean, it's just going to be awesome. Here's the one thing that Jesus will promise you. Trials are coming your way. Why would trials come your way? Because when God takes you through a trial, it's not to build your character, it's to reveal his character through you. And the way that the world will know that Jesus is really alive, if it was just a bunch of people that everything went perfect. I walked into this church, I got physically healed. Perfect. I walked into this church, I got saved. And from then on, I never had another money problem. And I got saved and my marriage was perfect. And all we do is smile and giggle all the time. That's all we do in our marriage. And my kids are happier. My teeth are whiter. I mean, I grew hair on my head. I mean, can you imagine? That's not what God does. And I don't know what your trial is going to be, but I guarantee you whatever the trial is that you have, it's not the one you would have picked for yourself. And God picks it for you to take you through it so that when other people watch, you said you believe in Jesus. I'm watching you now. Are you still his witness? Oh, yeah. I still love Jesus even though this is falling apart in my life. Don't be surprised at the painful trial you're suffering. You're his witnesses. Why would God choose any less? And the greater trial he gives you only means that he loves you and trusts you even more to endure it. It's normative for Christians to go through trials. Amen? That's what he's saying. And we are like those redwoods that grab one another and we hold one another up so that when one's feeling like it's going to get knocked over at work, we're there in group holding them together saying, I'm here with you. And when one's marriage is feeling like it's going to get knocked, no, I'm here for you. And when one's kid is wayward, no, I'm here for you. You know, I preached this last night. I had somebody come and tell me all sorts of things about redwoods I didn't even know. So one told me like, they put ink in one of the redwood trees and they discovered it later miles away because the ink carried through the root system. I don't know if it's true, but it preaches really well, right? But that's the kind of thing we want to have here, isn't it? Because when I go through trials, what am I looking for? I'm looking for some other people to hold me up, tell me it's okay, tell me Jesus still loves me, still looking out for me. I need that. Guess what? You need that too. That's why abiding and thriving together in Christ is imperative for us to continue to grow, because they're going to hit. And usually what happens in a church is we stop being authentic. Or we think there's something wrong with us, or maybe I should have got my marriage right first and then I'll come back to church. Or, hey, maybe if my kid's wayward, maybe they're not going to let me lead anymore because maybe I was a bad parent, so I'm going to stay away for a while too. Or, you know what? This is something I should have known better and I acted this way and I still sinned and I don't know if they're going to welcome me anymore because I should have, could have, would have, right? No. Church is the place where we abide in Christ. Because we're connected to him. And because we're connected to him, we're called to love one another. And the reason we're called to do that is because the world is the one that's hostile, always trying to knock us over. We're the ones that are holding one another up. Amen? That's who we are. So the way I want to end our service today is a little different than we normally end. We're not going to sing a song, but on both campuses, here's what I'd like you to do. I'd like you on both campuses just to stand up right where you are right now. And before I close this in prayer, here's what I'd like you to do. I want you to do some Broomfield as well as what we're doing here in Englewood. I want you to join hands across aisles, so kind of move together, and we're going to kind of symbolize what we are to one another. Everybody join a hand. And as you're holding onto this hand, here's what you can know about the person's hand you're holding onto. They're either going through a trial, they've just come out of a trial, or they're getting ready to go into one. Promise you. Everybody's hand you're holding onto. And we're holding hands, not because we're best friends, not because we're like just the bestest buddies, and we're holding hands because we represent the Lord Jesus Christ, and we're holding one another up, and we're building one another up, and we're praying for one another's burdens, and we care for one another. And this is the symbol of what Christ is calling us to be, that our root system would be so intertwined with one another that God could get his work done in and through us collectively as a body of people. Amen?
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7: With SRN News, I'm Bob Agnew in Washington. It is primary day today in four states. Voters go into the polls to elect candidates in Utah, Maryland, New York, and South Carolina. In New York, it's a contest among liberals and leftists. Socialist Mayor Zoran Mamdani throwing his support behind three far-left candidates who are running against sitting Democrat members of Congress in South Carolina. An interesting situation as there's a runoff for two Republicans running for governor. President Trump endorsing both, saying he just can't decide because he likes them both, and voters will come out ahead if they elect either one. Defense Secretary Pete Hegseth has been making the rounds on Capitol Hill. He tells senators the Pentagon needs roughly $80 billion, mostly to fund the cost of the war in Iran. Something of a high-tech sell-off around the world today, including on Wall Street, where the NASDAQ is down 484 points, but the Dow is up 32. This is SRN.
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8: Tonight, expect mainly clear skies with a low of 55. Tomorrow will bring pleasant conditions with a mix of sun and clouds, reaching a high of 77. Tomorrow night will be mainly clear with a low of 58. I'm meteorologist Jason Caterina on Faith Talk 1500 and 101.5 FM, online at faithtalkdetroit.com.
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12: Mario spent his days working hard to provide for his family. 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At first, it didn't seem serious, but 6 months later, cataracts began forming. 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When he came aboard a Mercy ship, he was surrounded by darkness. 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He could see faces, colors, and the beauty of the world he had been missing. 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Later, Mario joined a time of worship. As Amazing Grace played, the words, "was blind, but now I see," touched his heart like never before.
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18: What I want to say to young people as they are beginning their marriages and somebody says to them, what do you do to keep the passion going? What do you do to keep love's fire lit? I want to say, listen, the devotion of you to another person so that your heart becomes one and beats together through the good times and the bad times. I want to tell you something. It only gets better. Better and better and better as God makes two people one. That is His blessing. You got a better plan. Don't make me laugh.
19: 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In today's episode, Pastor Brian continues his lesson from Psalm 2. Inviting us to rejoice in the grace found in God's warning and the blessing found in His refuge. You can find this lesson and many others when you visit unlimitedgrace.com. And while you're there, look for Pastor Brian's book, The Multi-Generational Church Crisis. This compelling book asks the question of the church, what could be accomplished in the name of Christ if we could better understand each other? Let's hear now from Dr. Brian Chappell as he shares the second half of the lesson, When God Laughs.
18: Let me ask that you would look in your Bibles this morning at Psalm 2. Psalm 2 is the most frequently quoted psalm in the New Testament. So if you say, what psalms are frequently there? You would say two, and most important to the apostles and prophets in the New Testament, Psalm 2. One of the reasons, I think, perhaps, is a verse that you're going to recognize as I get there, which reminds us that we are called to kiss the sun. Isn't that a great summer psalm to begin with? You've heard of sun-kissed oranges. This is a sun-kissed psalm. And I think you'll find it even more sweet as the Lord is telling us here of his great passion for his people as he sends a Savior to save. Let's stand as we honor God's word. Psalm 2 in your Grace Bibles, that's page 448. Psalm 2. The psalmist writes, why do the nations rage and the peoples plot in vain? The kings of the earth set themselves and the rulers take counsel together against the Lord and against his anointed, saying, let us burst their bonds apart and cast away their cords from us. He who sits in the heavens laughs. The Lord holds them in derision. Then he will speak to them in his wrath and terrify them in his fury, saying, as for me, I have set my king on Zion, my holy hill. I will tell of the decree the Lord said to me, you are my son. Today I have begotten you. Ask of me, and I will make the nations your heritage and the ends of the earth your possession. You shall break them with a rod of iron and dash them in pieces like a potter's vessel. Now, therefore, O kings, be wise, be warned, O rulers of the earth. Serve the Lord with fear and rejoice with trembling. Kiss the Son, lest he be angry and you perish in the way, for his wrath is quickly kindled. Blessed are all who take refuge in him. Let's pray together. Heavenly Father, would you bless us by teaching us how we might take refuge in your Son this day? This psalm, for all its magnificence, is a call to intimacy, to closeness to the Son, to a relationship so dear it's being called kissing the Son. An embrace of grace that shows how great is your love for us. And as we respond, the blessing of your care now and forever. So bless us by understanding that our lives might reflect this goodness, we pray. In Jesus' name, amen. Please be seated. Is it true that humor is never in the Bible? Does God ever laugh? And of course, the psalm in front of you answers the question, doesn't it? It specifically says in verse 4, he who sits in the heavens laughs. Why? If you get nothing else from today, what I want you to hear is this. When the Bible tells us that God is laughing, he is not laughing at you. Not your foolishness, not your weakness, not your sin. The intention of God is not to laugh at you. It is to rejoice over you. Because Kathy and I wrote a book on marriage, we still get radio interviews with some frequency, and we've just learned to anticipate a standard question that will come in those radio interviews. And we say we've been married something like 38 years. And the standard question is, how do you keep love's fires lit after the initial passion dies? Now, first of all, I'm not about to confess that the initial passion dies with my wife right beside me, right? I actually do want to say, what are you talking about? When a marriage has weathered storms and crises, trials and tears, excitement and escapades, built a family, built trust, built memories together. When you cannot remember life without your other. When your lover is your friend and your confidant and your heart and your spouse. When you hate being apart and you love getting back together. When that happens, you want to tell me you got a better plan? I will tell you, this is the blessing of God upon his people. And yes, it is my anniversary week, so I get to say all this. But if you're going to tell me there's a better plan than this, because what I want to say to young people as they are beginning their marriages and somebody says to them, what do you do to keep the passion going? What do you do to keep love's fire lit? I want to say, listen, the devotion of you to another person so that your heart becomes one and beats together through the good times and the bad times. I want to tell you something. It only gets better. Better and better and better as God makes two people one. That is his blessing. You got a better plan. Don't make me laugh. Which is actually what God says in verse 5, loosely translated. After God says he laughs at those who say they have a better provision, then he will speak to them in his wrath and terrify them in his fury, saying, as for me, I have set my king on Zion, my holy hill. I don't really like verse 5. He will speak to them in his wrath. He will terrify them in his fury. We've been talking about a God who laughs. I'm not too intimidated by that. But then God says, no, listen. I laugh at the understanding that you look at my blessing and you say you got a better plan. I have intention to have my people know the beauty of walking with me. The significance of their lives, the wonder of their love shared. And you're going to take that away because you say you've got a better plan? Don't make me laugh. In fact, I will tell you something that will bring my fury. You and I know that laughter can sometimes be accompanied by an edge of anger. I have a sister-in-law who wears a t-shirt that says, "Don't start with me." Now, I laugh, but I'm also a little bit cautious, right? And God is saying he laughs, but he's saying, you need to listen to me. I told you that you are warring against the Lord and his anointed, the one who is meant to bring the blessing of God into the world, into your families, into your daily life. And you say you have got a better plan. That anger should accompany laughter, if God is laughing at the wrong, but also angry at the damage. I mean, you and I know that laughter and anger can sometimes go very close together. I can remember when our first daughter was born, and I took a couple of preschool boys to visit mom and new baby in the hospital, and the little boys were not nearly as interested in baby sister as they were in the bouncy hospital beds, right? Because they could get on the hospital beds and they could bounce all the way to the ceiling with shrieks of laughter. And I very quickly said, that's enough. Which, of course, led to one more super bounce, which sent Jordan rocketing off the bed to crack his head open on the floor. Now, two things are happening right at once. I care a lot and I'm really mad. Right? I'm so concerned, but at the very same moment, I'm upset, I'm angry that he would hurt himself in that way. And when God has said here, listen, you're actually plotting against my anointed, my plan, the rule of love, the rule of righteousness that I intend for my people, and you want to undo that, God has a righteous anger at such things. And it's meant to caution us. At the same time, it's meant to comfort us. What does God do with his anger? Verse 6 again. As for me, I have set my king on Zion, my holy hill. Who's he talking about? David initially, and then David's line, but Christ Jesus, who will come to be king, who will rule in righteousness and love and redemption. God says, you want to undo my plans, but I have set my king on Zion. I have a bigger, better plan, and I will rule.
7: 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These older believers were once part of a majority group that understood the mission of the church was to take control of our culture, to halt its evils. At the same time, Christians under 50 have lived their entire lives perceiving themselves as a minority that needs to make credible their faith to a secular, pluralistic culture. These distinct experiences and perceptions have a profound impact on the priorities different generations have for church ministry. It's no wonder that younger and older believers don't always see eye to eye. In his new book, The Multigenerational Church Crisis, Dr. Brian Chappell asks the question, what could be accomplished in the name of Christ if we could better understand each other? 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And now, more from Brian Chappell on today's Unlimited Grace.
18: It's the reason that this psalm was so frequently quoted in the New Testament, is as New Testament Christians were going through heartache and persecution, as they were facing the bitterness of trying to stand for the Lord, they believed that this psalm was the evidence that God will fulfill a purpose beyond them through the power of the Holy Spirit, and that this psalm's promise that God would establish his king with a forever kingdom was their hope in the hardest of times. The laughter of God is the power of the Spirit poured into the activities of the church. Do you recognize what happens when God laughs? His Spirit arises. I will set my king in Zion. I will send my holy servant. I'm not saying that it will happen in a moment. The New Testament church did not believe that there would not be persecution ahead. But they believed the promise of God was he would accomplish his purposes, that ultimately the name of Christ would fill the earth as waters cover the sea, that there would be opportunity by the church, through God's people, to accomplish the great and mighty work because the Holy Spirit would fill them. When we recognize that what is happening in our world is people trying to burst the bonds of Christ, to cast away the cords that they view as restraint, we recognize that God does not merely laugh. He says, don't make me laugh, because I will send my Spirit to help my people. It's what you and I profoundly believe, that we do not worship in this place nor serve God in the workplace, kind of hope against hope. I wish this will happen now for some good. We believe that Psalm 2 and everything leading up to it and following it is saying, God will fulfill his purposes. The Spirit is alive in this place. That when God breathed upon his church at Pentecost, what he was doing was he was promising that that Holy Spirit would work through us and beyond us to do the work of God that he has called us to do. It is actually the promise that is here. Once God says, don't make me laugh, he tells us why when that laughter comes, it is actually the best medicine for this world and the people of God. After God truly does express that we are to take note, he tells us why we should take note of what he will do through his son. Look at verse 6 again. As for me, I have set my king on Zion, my holy hill. Here comes rescue. You kings and rulers, you counselors, you think you're going to? I have set my king up. He will do what I intend. I will establish my king. Verse 7, what will he do? David now speaking says, I will tell of the decree that the Lord said to me. Here is David himself now looking back at 2 Samuel 7. What did God promise to me, King David? The Lord said, you are my son. Today I have begotten you. Ask me and I will make the nations your heritage and the ends of the earth your possession. You shall break them with a rod of iron and dash them in pieces like a potter's vessel. I know the words go by so fast. Every phrase a promise. Every phrase a commitment of the power of God to do what is necessary for his people. Verse 7, the Lord said to me, you are my son. Today I have begotten you. The words in Romans chapter 1 and verse 4, as God says, Jesus has been declared to be the Son of God by his resurrection through the Holy Spirit. The Holy Spirit in raising Christ is saying, I have sent the king. He is my begotten son. He is of the line of David. Verse 8, ask of me, says God to David, and I will make the nations your heritage. What was the promise to Abraham, the forefather of David? I will make you a father of many nations. Here's the Abrahamic covenant comes to fruition, and the ends of the earth will be your possession. Again, the covenant with David, that there would be an eternal and universal kingdom out of which would come the ruler over all things for the good of God's people. Verse 9, you, that is this line of David, you shall break them. Don't think of breaking like breaking a stick. Think of like breaking a horse, taming it. You shall tame the unruly nations. You shall tame evil. Some of your Bibles actually use the word shepherd there. You will shepherd the nations with a rod of iron. Oh, say scepter. It's the same word. Do you remember way back in Genesis 49, God said through Jacob, the scepter of Judah shall not depart from his people. That God is saying he had a plan that would go from Abraham through Judah, through David to Jesus. And God is working in the plan, which is ultimately giving his people confidence that regardless of what they face, God is at work. And there is a consequence of that. Verse 10. Now, therefore, O kings, be wise, be warned, O rulers of the earth. Listen, if God did not love, he would not warn. He has said, I will send my son. He will conquer evil and forgive your sins. Come under his rule. Come under his understanding. Be wise, be warned. And that kind of warning is actually a great grace. We sing it so consistently. We don't even recognize what we're saying, right? In Amazing Grace, 'twas grace that taught my heart to fear. Well, why is that gracious? Because that same grace my fears relieved. If I don't recognize the consequences of sin, I will not turn from them. But if I see the consequences, fear that, then I will turn to the one who says he will rescue me. And that is actually what God is saying he will do. Serve the Lord with fear, verse 11, and rejoice with trembling. Such strange words. Fear, warning, trembling, and rejoice. One of these words is not like the others. One of these words doesn't. Fear, warning, trembling, and rejoice. Which word doesn't fit? Rejoice. As though what the psalmist is doing is saying, recognize in what God is providing, warning not to turn from his blessing, is actually giving you cause to rejoice. There is a path of salvation. There is a path of goodness. And who's being called to it? Look at verse 12. Kiss the Son, lest he be angry and you perish in the way. The psalmist is addressing the very enemies of God, the ones who said they had a better plan, who turned away, who who counsel against the work of the Messiah and to the very enemies of God, is offered this intimate invitation. Come on, kiss the Son, lest he be angry. You don't want that. You want the blessing and the goodness that he intends as you're not following your way, but his. So that ultimately you see what is promised, the very last line, blessed are all who take refuge in him. What God is doing is providing a plan of refuge. A friend of mine tells the account of a decade or so ago on the M25, the highway that's outside of London, dense fog came upon a particular night. And because of that, a truck could not navigate a turn well enough, couldn't see the curve and steer rightly. And so the truck overturned with its load. Because it was on the blind side of the curve, cars were coming around in the fog to hit the truck. Police soon arrived, put cones on the road to try to stop the oncoming traffic, but the fog was too thick. And cars either did not see the cones or ran right over them, only to have the police who were there for the rescue to hear the screeching of brakes and the crunching of metal and the screams of those who went into the wreck. Because the police were desperate to stop the cars, they actually began to pick up the cones and throw them at the windshields of the cars as they passed to do anything to get their attention, putting themselves in peril to rescue the people in need. It's what God has done through his Son. Do you recognize it? As God says, I will establish my king on a holy hill. What he would ultimately do would take the body of his Son and dash him against a cross to say to you and to me, take heed. Be warned. The consequences of sin, of walking away from him, will serve you no good. But it is the voice of compassion. It is the voice of rescue who says, you may take refuge in him. And he has shown you how great is his care by giving himself for you. I don't know the path you're on. If it's one that's away from God, God laughs, not at you, to turn you. That will not help. That will not do what you intend. There is a different and better way. Trust him, and the power of the Holy Spirit will work in you and for you. Your refuge is not in your path. It's in him. Find your refuge in him. Kiss the Son, and he will hold you forever.
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21: Come with me to Luke, the 15th chapter, and I'm going to read verses 11 and 12, then I'm going to go down to verses 17 through 24, then I'm going to read verses 27 through 31. And no, it's not, this is not going to be about the prodigal son, but it's going to be about the father in the story of the prodigal son. I want to talk about the father. And then I'm going to take you for a Old Testament equivalent. I'm going to take you to 1 Kings 2, 1 through 4. Are you ready for the word? Then he said, a certain man had two sons, and the younger of them said to his father, Father, give me the portion of goods that falls to me. So he divided to them his livelihood. Go down to verse 17. But when he came to himself, he said, how many of my father's hired servants have bread enough to spare, and I perish with hunger? I will arise and go to my father and will say to him, Father, I have sinned against heaven and before you, and I am no longer worthy to be called your son. Make me like one of your hired servants. Verse 20. And he arose and came to his father, but when he was still a great way off, his father saw him and had compassion and ran and fell on his neck and kissed him. And the son said to him, Father, I have sinned against heaven and in your sight, am no longer worthy to be called your son. But the father said to his servants, bring out the best robe and put it on him, and put a ring on his hand and sandals on his feet, and bring the fatted calf here and kill it, and let us eat and be merry, for this my son was dead and is alive again, and he was lost and is found. And they began to be merry. Verse 27 through 31. And he said to him, your brother has come, and because he has received him safe and sound, your father has killed the fattest calf. This is the other son. But he was angry and would not go in. Therefore, his father came out and pleaded with him. So he answered and said to his father, lo, these many years I have been serving you. I never transgressed your commandment at any time, and yet you never gave me a young goat that I might make merry with my friend. But as soon as this son of yours came, who has devoured your livelihood with harlots, you killed the fatted calf for him. And he said to him, his father said, son, you are always with me, and all that I have is yours. Now, go to 1 Kings 2, 1 through 4. And let's read, begin. Now, the days of David drew near that he should die. And he charged Solomon, his son, saying, I go the way of all the earth. Be strong, therefore, and prove yourself a man, and keep the charge of the Lord your God, to walk in his ways, to keep his statutes, his commandments, his judgments, and his testimony, as it is written in the law of Moses, that you may prosper in all that you do and wherever you turn, that the Lord may fulfill his word which he spoke concerning me, saying, if your sons take heed to their way, to walk before me in truth and all their heart and with all their soul. He said, you shall not lack a man on the throne of Israel. God bless the reading of his word. You may be seated. Say with me, the spiritual covering. Say with me again, the spiritual covering. It is very interesting to me. When you read the account in Luke 15, but this account in Luke 15, what is commonly known as the lost son or the prodigal son, that word prodigal refers to reckless behavior. So this story is a climax to the teaching that Jesus did in response to the scribes and Pharisees' complaint against Jesus. They complained that Jesus welcomes sinners and eats with sinners. Now, if you go back to the first verse of Luke 15, you'll see what the Pharisees and scribes complained. It says, then all the tax collectors and the sinners drew near to him to hear him. Now watch this, verse 2. And the Pharisees and scribes complained, saying, this man receives sinners and eats with them. So he spoke this parable to them, saying. So these

son. So be mindful here. Jesus' ministry was direct and intentional. Jesus was always able to separate the sin from the sinner. Are you hearing me? You all want to talk back with me? Jesus' objective was always to restore the broken person. He never accepted the sin, but he wanted the person to turn away from their sins. So we focus on the parable of the lost son or the prodigal son, or I would suggest to you that the focus should be on the father as well. Are you all hearing me? My opinion, and if you look at the scripture, I think the scripture backs my position. The story goes, it was the father that had the wealth. It was the father that had the wealth. Amen. It was the father who had been taking care of his two sons. Are you with me? It was the father who agreed to give his younger son his inheritance earlier than what the tradition and the law required. Now, I want you all to get this. According to Deuteronomy, the 21st chapter and the 17th verse, in most cases, the sons would receive their portion or their inheritance at the death of the father. Are you hearing me? Now watch this. The younger son would receive one third of the wealth, and the older son would receive two thirds of the wealth. Now that was still fair because it was the older son's responsibility to take care of the widow and the daughters. So he would get the double portion because he had double responsibility. Are you all with me? So watch this. It was the father who agreed to break the tradition and give to his younger son early. Now stay with me. He didn't have to do that. Now, you all know the story, and it's not about what the son did, but let's go down that road. He blew his fortune. He blew it on women and partying. Now, here's the truth about that. When a child receives something earlier than what they are ready or mature enough to handle, immature decisions will be made, resulting in bad and regrettable consequences. I'm going to say that again. When a child receives something earlier than what they are ready or mature enough to handle, immature decisions will be made, resulting in bad and regrettable consequences. When your son just learned how to drive, don't buy him a Porsche. He's 16, and you're going to give him the keys to a very expensive car. He's not mature enough. Are you all hearing me? He's not mature enough. They want it, just like the younger son wanted it, but he was not mature. So what it shows us is that in the right case scenario, because I failed to mention this, it was also the father who forgave his son. The father gave him the wealth. The father gave it to him early. The father let him leave the house. But it was the father that also

0: also forgave him. Now, what it shows us is that in the right case scenario, listen at this, in the right case scenario, a person can always be restored back to God when they are stripped down to a humbling state of being. And when their father operates under the headship of the Lord Jesus Christ. Now let me repeat that, because I said something profound. A person can always be restored back to God when they are stripped down to a humbling state of being. Some of you all came to the Lord because you got way down. Some of you all really, God got your attention when you were at your lowest point. Because the low point should and will bring a humbling state of mind. Are you hearing me? So we must understand something about this life. God left this world to operate in his divine order. Say that with me. God left this world to operate in his divine order. And it is possible to experience the favor of God when you accept God's way and submit to it. Say amen. Amen. Come on, say, accept God's way and submit to it. So, fathers, men, this is what God is calling us to do. We must submit to God and come under his authority so we can properly provide the spiritual covering for our families. Come on, say amen. Come on, say we must submit to God and come under his authority so we can properly provide the spiritual covering for our families. Now, I want to take you to the scriptures because that word covering is mentioned in the Bible. And I want you to fully understand that the godly man, the man that is in the fear of the Lord, the man that is saved, he is the spiritual covering of the family. If you didn't know that... Now you know, the godly man. Now, listen at this. 1 Corinthians 11 and 2. Can I read the word? Listen at this. Now I praise you, brethren, that you remember me in all things and keep the traditions just as I delivered them to you. Now, you young people who want to kick away traditions, careful. And anytime you kick away a tradition and start doing something else, you know what you're doing? You're starting a tradition yourself. So don't let that word tradition offend you. Paul says, in all things, and keep the traditions just as I deliver them to you. But I want you to know that what the... Read that. Y'all sound like y'all scared. Y'all sound like y'all scared to read that. I didn't write this. It's the word of God. Let's read that. But I want you to know that what? The head of every man is Christ. The head of woman is man. And the head of Christ is God. He's giving an order. He's giving an order. He is not giving domination. He is not giving control. He's giving order. Are you all hearing me? He is not giving control. He is not giving domination. He is giving order, position. Now, I want you to hear this clearly. Now, let me put in parentheses. the head of woman is man. That doesn't mean that I go around bossing every woman. No, he's talking about, in this context, the worship. And he's also talking about the husband, the godly husband, as being the head of his household and his wife. Say amen. Now listen at this. But it first starts with the head of every man is Christ. So don't cut that out and start saying, you know, to your wife, you're supposed to obey me. No, that's not talking about that. It says head and the covering. So listen at this. The head of woman is man, and the head of Christ is God. Order. Every man praying or prophesying, having his head covered, dishonors his head. Having his head covered, but every woman who prays or prophesies with her head uncovered dishonors her head. For this is one and the same as if her head were shaved. Now, stay with me. I'm going to explain this. Don't walk out the church yet. Listen to what I got to say. It'll bless you. For if a woman is not covered, let her also be shorn. But if it is shameful for a woman to be shorn or shaved, let her be covered. For a man indeed ought not to cover his head, since he is the image and glory of God. But woman is the glory of man. The man is not from woman, but woman from man. Nor was man created for the woman, but woman for the man. For this reason, the woman ought to have a symbol of authority on her head because of the angel. Nevertheless, neither is man independent of woman, nor woman independent of man in the Lord. For as women came from man, even so man also comes through woman, but all things came from God. Now I need to explain that, because I saw a lot of people looking at me like, how dare you go there? Well, the teaching here was, the context was, Paul was really saying that the covering of God is better than the Jewish tradition of the Jewish women covered when they worship. So what he is saying is, if you don't have the right covering, putting something on your head when you come into worship ain't gonna do you any good. So he's saying obey the tradition, but he's giving you the context. First of all, man has a covering and woman has a covering. And if it's covered right, the godly man, Christ will be his head. And he will obey Christ. And he will do what Christ wants him to do. Therefore, he can divinely cover his wife and his family because he is divinely covered. Now, you don't get one without the other. You don't just cover a woman if you are not covered by God. My father used to say, don't no woman want to follow a parked car? Because you ain't going anywhere. So in other words, I've got to be under the authority of Christ. Then I can rightly cover my wife and my family. You all see what he's talking about. Now when he mentions the physical head covering, he is using the analogy of, just as you physically cover your head, you are supposed to spiritually have the right covering. That's divine order. The spiritual takeaway is that when a divinely covered man takes a wife and starts a family, he is and becomes a proper covering for his family. The principle is utilized and shown throughout the Bible. The saved man has submitted under God. Therefore, the wife can submit unto him because he has submitted unto God. It has nothing to do with control, has nothing to do with domination, has nothing to do with boss. It has to do with order. It has to do with lining up. Are you hearing me? The divinely covered man becomes the spiritual leader of the family. Prayer, word of God, taught in the home, dropping wisdom, anything that the children needs, he can provide for them. This man, the divinely headship, the man who has God as his head, will prosper. This man will see to it that his family is in good standing emotionally and financially. He will provide for his family. The divinely headship, if Christ is the head of the man, he will provide for his family. This man pursues the wisdom of God and the fear of God. This man is a worshiper. This man provides instruction and gives identity to his family. His last name is attached, and it brings a self-worth and respect. Legacy and inheritance is left. Children will respect him. Wife will respect him. He is a good employee, or if he has a business, he is a fair employer. Fathers that fear the Lord are fathers that are blessed by the Lord. Can you say that? Fathers that fear the Lord are fathers that are blessed by the Lord. Can you all say that? Everybody say that. Fathers that fear the Lord are fathers that are blessed by the Lord. I remember growing up, and I remember looking to my father.
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6: With SRN News, I'm Bob Agnew in Washington. Something of a sell-off in big tech companies around the world spread from Asia back to the U.S. today, pulling stocks lower on Wall Street. Right now, the high-tech NASDAQ suffering the worst. It's up by a little over 500 points. The Dow Jones Industrial Average has been up and down. Right now, it's up and by just about 4 points. New information revealed in the disappearance of Nancy Guthrie, the 84-year-old mother of NBC Today show host Savannah Guthrie. And a letter that was received in the form of a ransom note claimed that the elderly lady had died and was buried in an unknown location in, as the letter put it, nature. It's primary day in 4 states today. Voters headed to the polls to select their candidates in Utah, Maryland, New York, and South Carolina. In New York, Socialist Mayor Zohran Mamdani throwing his support behind 3 far-left candidates to replace Democrats. This is
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7: Tonight, expect mainly clear skies with a low temperature of 56. Tomorrow will start with some sunshine, followed by clouds rolling in later in the day. There is a chance of a shower in the area by late afternoon with a high reaching 77. I'm meteorologist Jason Caterina on Faith Talk 1500 and 101.5 FM, online at faithtalkdetroit.com.
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1: There's joy in the house of the Lord. 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
3: This is Ann Graham Lotz with Daily Light for Daily Living. When I say incompatible, who immediately comes to mind? Is it a parent, a sibling, a roommate, a business associate, an employer, your spouse? And has that incompatibility been reason enough to end the relationship, or at least to avoid it at all costs? But there are times when we have no option but to live with, or work with, or be thrown together with someone who totally contradicts our personality and nature. Things can get so strained that we can even perceive the incompatible person as an enemy. But there's another way. In Matthew 5:44, Jesus says, "Love your enemies and pray for those who persecute you." Jesus focused his disciples on his way of dealing with incompatibility. It's the way of love. Listen to me. Who is your enemy? Who are you incompatible with? Choose to love that person. Then do something to show them your love. This is Ann Graham Lotz.
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0: Beautiful Tuesday afternoon, friends. Welcome to this Hour of the Common Good. My name is Brian Fromm. So glad to have you with us today on AM 1160, Hope for Your Life in Chicago. Faith Talk 1500 and 101.5 FM in Detroit. It's a beautiful day out there. It's not even that hot outside, no rain. We're going to take it. This is one of those gorgeous days where we can just proclaim that this is the day that the Lord has made. Let us rejoice and be glad in it. We can have joy today. We can have joy because our Lord is good and he has created and he is the artist who put this together. And it is good. You know, I've been thinking a little bit today about community. That's a fancy word that we just use for support and friendship and connection. I'm the campus pastor at the Compass Church, which is a church with six locations here in the western suburbs of Chicago. And today we had a meeting with all the campus pastors where we all gather for a few hours. And, you know, I'm still getting to know all these guys. But here's the question. It spurred in my head. Whether it's formal, like a job, or informal or whatever, who are the people that spur you on? Who are the people who are there for you when life is hard? Who are the people who hold you up? You know, our Christian faith was never meant to be done in a vacuum. It was never meant to be done apart from other people. And yet, many of us do it that way. Instead, it's supposed to be, as we run the race, there's others who spur us on, who keep us going, who encourage us, who push us forward. Like, here's the question. Who are the people, if life was hard for you today, that you could call, you could text and be like, hey, I need you to pray for me. Hey, I need you to come talk to me. Hey, I need some advice. Who are those people that you could turn to and just say, I need a friend. I need a confidant. I need somebody to sit with me, like the book of Job. I need somebody in my apathy to spur me on. I need somebody who's going to do that for me. Who comes to mind for you? You see, even the Surgeon General of our United States of America has said that we're in an epidemic of loneliness, that we are a lonely people. But our faith in Jesus was never meant to be lived out alone, but instead is something we do in community with other people. And every now and then, one of the beauties of being a pastor is you get a glimpse of that in your job. But we all need it just built in into our lives. Who are the people that spur you on? Who are the people who run the race with you? They run the race with you. Not meant to be an individual sport. This faith of ours is not meant to be an individual sport, but is instead something we do with other people. Don't give up meeting together. Spur one another on to love and good deeds. A lot of all the statements are plural, right? We and us. Let us be men and women. Even Jesus surrounded himself with disciples. He surrounded himself with a close group, and then he asked them, pray for me, sit with me, be with me. Who are the people that you can turn to and say, sit with me, pray with me, be with me? Who are those people? Think about that. Who comes to mind right now, and how can you grow those relationships? It's just something I've been thinking about today in this world of loneliness that we live in. I've also been thinking about the concept of worship. How would you define worship? You see, in our culture, the word worship brings with it many different connotations, right? We have worship music. And worship music is, it's just that music that we listen to. Think about, there's even worship radio stations. It's a genre. It's a genre of music. And then worship is something that we do, right? We gather for worship. But does that encompass what worship is? If somebody asked you, define worship, how would you do that? I know that's kind of a big question to start this hour with, but it's such an important one. If we are called to live lives of worship, what does that even mean? I think the place that I would go is Romans chapter 11 and Romans chapter 12. You know, in Romans, at the end of Romans chapter 11, Paul is wrapping up just 11 chapters of a proclamation of the gospel. That's the beauty of the book of Romans. It is deep theology, unpacking the gospel and what it is. And then Paul says, he gets to the end of the book of Romans, starting in verse 33, and he says, oh, the depths of the riches and wisdom of the wisdom and knowledge of God, how unsearchable his judgments and his paths beyond tracing out. Who has known the mind of the Lord, or who has been his counselor, who has ever given to God that God should repay them? For from him and through him and for him are all things. To him be the glory forever and ever. That's how we end chapter 11, with this proclamation of praise. To him be the glory forever and ever. This wraps up 11 chapters of just an unpacking of the gospel, a declaration of the gospel, a thankfulness for the gospel. And then we get to chapter 12. And Paul starts with that word, therefore, right? He's looking back. I don't even think he's just looking back on that last passage we read. I think he's looking back on the last 11 chapters of unpacking the gospel. He says, therefore, because of, you know, he's basically saying, because of the good news of the gospel, because of what you have, because of this good news, therefore, I urge you, brothers and sisters, in view of God's mercy, in view of what he has done, in view of this gospel, to offer your bodies as a living sacrifice, holy and pleasing to God. This is your true and proper worship. What is worship? What is worship? It's the offering of our bodies as a living sacrifice. It is our giving our lives to Jesus. It is putting everything under his lordship. He says, verse 2, do not conform any longer to the patterns of this world, but be transformed by the renewing of your mind. Then you'll be able to test and approve what God's will is, his good, pleasing, and perfect will. Friends, do you want to know what worship is? It's more than singing. It's more than gathering. It's more than turning on a certain radio station. It's offering your body as a living sacrifice. It's giving everything you are and everything about you to the lordship of Jesus Christ. That's what it means to worship. And it is a response to the good news of the gospel. It's a response to who Jesus is and what he has done for us. Am I living a life of worship? That's it. 24 hours a day, 7 days a week. Is singing part of that? Absolutely. But man, it is such not the whole thing. It is everything in my life coming underneath his lordship. And friends, when we do that, we're opening ourselves up to abundant life. Coming up next, Relevant Magazine said this, the gospel according to Pixar. Kind of fascinated by this pop culture intersection with the gospel. We're going to look at it next year on The Common Good.
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0: Hey friends, welcome back to The Common Good. My name is Brian Fromm. So glad to have you with us today on a beautiful Tuesday afternoon. If you've missed any of today's show, earlier in the week, the shows, if you've missed anything here at The Common Good, there's a great spot that you can go catch up on it. It's a podcast, right? We live in a world of podcasts. That's what I do during my day. If I'm in the car, if I'm doing the dishes, if I'm mowing the lawn, if I'm doing work at a Panera or something, I pop a podcast in usually. And it's a great way to listen on demand to what you're looking to listen to. Well, we take our show every day and turn it into a podcast after it's done. Just search The Common Good radio show at wherever it is you get your podcast. And here's what we ask that you do. We ask that you subscribe to it, give it a rating, 5 stars, please. Give it a review. Hey, I love this guy. That kind of thing. It makes me feel good, but also ratings and good ratings help other people find the show. So there is more to it than just my ego. Although my ego does enjoy a good review. Okay, over at Relevant Magazine, they wrote The Gospel According to Pixar. And I wanted to talk about this because, you know, the movies we watch, the entertainment we consume, it does shape our worldview. It does say something about the world. And they're talking here about Pixar, right? Toy Story and others. As Toy Story 5 is about to come out, these movies, that's the power of them. They do shape worldview. They do teach us something about humanity. And so I found this really interesting because Toy Story 5 hits theaters this weekend, or it hit the theaters this weekend. And wouldn't you know, it pulled the biggest opening weekend of any movie this year. I've mocked the fact that there's now a Toy Story 5, but apparently there's a lot of people out there that want to read it. And listen to what this article at Relevant says. It's easy to think Pixar just makes kids' movies, but as anyone who grew up watching them knows, it's so much deeper than that. Pixar makes modern parables. The studio has spent 3 decades smuggling real, weighty truths into stories about toys and superheroes and a depressed fish, and a lot of truths line up strikingly well with what Scripture's been saying. They said, we can't cover the whole catalog, but here are 4 Pixar films that hit deeper than cute movie for the kids. So the first one, they say, I don't know if you're fascinated by this. I'm fascinated by this. The first one they said is Toy Story, right? The original of Toy Story. He says, you remember how it works, right? Woody's got the best gig in the world. He's Andy's favorite toy, but then Buzz Lightyear shows up and Woody's entire identity goes up in flames. That's the original Toy Story. And he says what follows is basically a leadership crisis. Woody spends most of the movie trying to get rid of Buzz, but not because it's the right thing to do, but because his ego can't handle competition. It's only when he and Buzz get stranded together, totally dependent on each other, that Woody starts to get it. Leadership was never about being the favorite. They go on to say, Paul could have been writing Woody's character arc when he told the Philippians, do nothing from rivalry or conceit, but in humility count others more significant than yourselves. By the end, Woody is genuinely Buzz's friend. That's the whole movie's argument. Real leadership looks less like

0: throne and more like a foot washing. Sound biblical? Less like a throne and more like a foot washing. Then you've got the Incredibles. The Incredibles. Being a Christian in a mostly secular space can feel a little like having a secret identity. You learn which rooms it's safe to bring it up in. You get good at code switching. In The Incredibles, the Parr family knows the feeling intimately. The government's made them hide who they are and blend in as, quote, normal. And Bob Parr is dying inside trying to live a beige, powerless life. He's not built for that. They go on to say, we're told that we're supposed to be in the world, but not of it. Hiding what makes you different from the culture around you is never the assignment. By the end, the Parrs stop hiding. Violet finally has the guts to talk to her crush, no longer using her invisibility powers to disappear. Dash gets to run at full speed without holding back to seem normal. The whole family is freer than the second that they stop pretending. Imagine what happens when we stop doing the same thing with our faith. Love that. This idea of hiding who we are, hiding our identity. And they say, imagine what happens when we kind of feel the freedom to not hide in our faith. And he talks about Wally. That it's hard to watch that movie and not think of grace. Wally isn't a Christ figure exactly, but his relentless, undeserved pursuit of someone who keeps pushing him away is a pretty good picture of how God chases us. The last one they talk about is Inside Out. This one is crazy. You got Riley. She's a normal kid with one unusual feature. We get to watch the five emotions running her brain from mission control. Joy's in charge, and she's convinced her job is to keep sadness as far from the steering wheel as possible. Joy spends most of the movie trying to write sadness out of the story entirely, locking her in a memory dump and exiling her to forgotten corners. She thinks sadness is a malfunction. It takes nearly losing Riley completely for Joy to learn that sadness isn't the enemy. She's necessary. You see the connection here, friends. We aren't called to chase happiness nonstop. We're called to actually feel things all the way through and let God use even the hard ones. James 5:13 says, is anyone among you suffering? Let him pray. Is anyone cheerful? Let him praise. The verse doesn't say pretend you're fine or skip to praising. Feel it. Then bring it to God. Paul goes even further when he says suffering isn't the opposite of grace. It's often the route to it, that God uses the low points to do something in us that the high points can't. Inside Out tells the story through the lens of puberty, which might be the most emotionally chaotic season any of us survive. The takeaway holds for the rest of life, too. Whatever you're feeling, God's not asking you to fake it. He's asking you to bring it to him. Pop culture, friends, in this case, Pixar movies, make for unconventional sermon material. But like any good art, the best of them are pointing us to something true. A story about a cowboy doll losing his place to a tablet is apparently still enough to make this the biggest movie of the year. He says they're a lot more fun to sit through than most sermons. But really, when you watch any movie, look for the deeper truths. These are our parables of our day. That's why I wanted to kind of highlight this. Movies are our parables of our day. And Jesus told his deepest truths through parables. He taught with parables. And we can learn from them as well. Coming up next, an unbelievably beautiful story of the power of the internet and a reminder to do unto others as you would have them do unto you. We're going to talk about that next year on The Common Good. AM 1160, Hope for Your Life in Chicago, Faith Talk 1500 and 101.5 FM in Detroit. My name is Brian Fromm. 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
7: Tonight, expect mainly clear skies with a low temperature of 56. Tomorrow, we'll start with some sunshine, followed by clouds rolling in later in the day. There is a chance of a shower in the area by late afternoon with a high reaching 77. I'm meteorologist Jason Catarina on Faith Talk 1500 and 101.5 FM, online at faithtalkdetroit.com.
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9: 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All of us know people who have knowledge and no wisdom. 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
0: Hey friends, welcome back to The Common Good. My name is Brian Fromm. Great to have you with us today on this Tuesday afternoon. If you've missed any of our show, you can always get the podcast. Glad to have you with us on just a gorgeous day here on AM 1160, Hope for Your Life in Chicago, Faith Talk 1500 and 101.5 FM in Detroit. You know, a couple hours from now, it's going to be the NBA draft. Some of you give no thought to something like the NBA draft. I have this weird love for the draft, the NFL draft, the NBA draft. In high school, me and buddies, some buddies used to get together and watch the draft. I could still remember being over at my friend's house on the draft where Shaquille O'Neal got picked. That's how long ago we're talking. Is that 1994, maybe? In 1996, in fact, one of the most famous drafts, that's the Allen Iverson, Steve Nash, Kobe Bryant draft. Me and another friend, it was at the Meadowlands in New Jersey, and we actually got in our cars and we went to the draft while we were in college. Total like nerd experience, but it was a ton of fun. The draft. So tonight's the draft. Could you imagine being someone who has just worked their whole life to get into the league, whether it be the NBA, the NFL, Major League Baseball, tonight being the NBA, and you're waiting for your name to be called? And not only is it your entrance into the league, but when your name calls, that determines where you live. These guys don't get to choose where they live. You could get picked by Portland. You get picked by Miami, Washington, D.C., Los Angeles, Chicago, Detroit. Think about what that must be like. You're 19, 20, 21 years old. And not only is your dream beginning to come true, but it's also determining where you're going to live. That's wild. I've always thought about that, how weird that must be. Like these, really, they're kids, you know, young adults, they're waking up today unsure not only what team they're going to play for, but what city they're going to live in. What if we treated all jobs like that? You're coming out of seminary and you're a pastor and there's a pastor draft or a teacher draft. That'd be crazy. But of course, with sports, it's not crazy. So tonight is the NBA draft, and it's always fun to see these guys kind of have their dreams realized. What an amazing day that must be. What a crazy day that must be. All right, I went back to our old friends at the Good News Network. They had quite the inspirational story today. Here's the headline. Just by mowing a lawn, social media star raises $685,000 for bereaved senior who fell behind in rent. Let me just read this story. Who knew so much power lay behind the simple act of mowing the lawn? That's what Spencer from SB Mowing, the prolific social media account, has shown us before. And is now showing us again as his yard work channels $685,000 to a woman who had no money for rent or groceries. In a video posted on his YouTube channel on Friday, Spencer introduced his followers to Debbie. She, like most of his beneficiaries, has a terribly overgrown lawn and no money to hire anyone to take care of it. In fact, Debbie has no money at all. SB Mowing said in a GoFundMe, Debbie has had one of the hardest stretches of life imaginable, and she's been carrying most of it alone. It started when her husband was diagnosed with stage 4 cancer and given 90 days to live. Debbie had to be his caregiver until he passed away. During her grief, a contractor she'd hired for tree work took a $2,000 deposit and never showed up. A neighbor wrecked her car and didn't pay for it. She fell 3 months behind on rent, put off dental and health care she genuinely needs, and there were days when she and her dogs went without food because she simply couldn't afford it. According to the news in Wichita, an Uber driver who took Debbie home from the grocery store reached out to Spencer and explained the elderly woman's situation. Spencer and his father then came out with their kit and spent two whole days

0: It's the kind of story that makes you pause in the face of someone saying that social media is all political arguments and cat videos. That's powerful, my friends. Think about this story. This older woman has had hardship after hardship, hardship after hardship, from a husband dying to being scammed out of money to being behind in rent and not even being able to buy food. There's a picture of her in this story, and she looks like she's just disheveled and like life has beat her down. In one of the most fascinating social media accounts, right? SB Mowing, which started by just coming in and mowing overgrown lawns. He gets that story out there to his followers, and they raise $685,000. She'll never have to worry again. But what a story of the internet's good side. What a story of the generosity of people. What a story of the goodness of people. We talk, rightfully so often, of the bad things. But what about when people show up and do good things? Friends, this reminds me of the verse that essentially says, do unto others as you would have them do unto you, right? It's Luke 6:31, if you want to look it up. Like, we as Christians are supposed to be doing for others who are the least of these, who are struggling, who are hurting. We come down like the Lord did, and we show grace, and we show love, and we help, and we help. I mean, this guy's got a huge following, so he's able to do a big thing, but are there people in your life for whom you could do a small thing? For whom you can step in and say, hey, I'm there for you. Hey, I got you. I'm here for you. Are there people in your world who need that love? Do unto others as you would have them do unto you. Like, if you were in Debbie's situation, what would you hope other people would do? And this is a dramatic one, but what about the person in your church, the person not down the block from you, the person at work who's just hurting, who's just struggling? And maybe you've been thinking to yourself, I don't want to get involved. Part of being a Christian is getting involved. We can't solve everybody's problems, but we can be a help. We can be the hands and feet of Jesus. We can be a help. Will we do that for the Debbies in our lives? Those who are just drowning in the sea of hard times and struggles. When I ask who in your life fits that bill, who comes to mind? What can you do to be the light of Jesus, to be the hands and feet of Jesus? And you never know what God's going to do with it. This guy just started an account mowing lawns, and it's now turned into like just a movement where he's paying it forward, like the movie, and doing good work. What a cool, cool story. Good News Network. Love it. You know, that makes me feel hopeful amongst all the bad stuff we always talk about. Coming up next, let's end the hour. Randy Alcorn saying, wrestling with the question of why God permits evil and suffering, and how that question is intensely practical. We're going to wrestle with the hard questions of life next year on The Common Good.
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5: 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Lots of ways to catch up with us. We're grateful to those of you who do. Okay. Randy Alcorn over at his ministry called Eternal Perspective Ministries wants us to wrestle with one of the hardest questions there is that any of us have in our lives. Why God permits evil and suffering? You know you've struggled with that. If you're human, you've struggled with that. Well, as Christians, we don't always want to admit that we struggle with that question, but we do. It is a difficult one. It's intensely practical too. That's what he's going to talk about. It's a very practical question. But we first have to admit that it's okay on this side of eternity to wrestle with that question. We don't have to pretend that we have everything all together. We don't have to pretend that we have it all figured out. Instead, we can wrestle and we can say, God, help me have a growing faith, even in the midst of suffering around me, but also suffering personally. That's where it gets intensely practical. What happens when I suffer? What happens when my life is hard? Where do I turn? What do I do? Let me read to you a little bit of what Alcorn writes. Live long enough and you will suffer. In this life, the only way to avoid suffering is to die. Since suffering will come, we owe it to God, ourselves, and those around us to prepare for it. He tells the story of famously of Bethany Hamilton, who grew up surfing in Hawaii at age 5. She chose to follow Jesus. When she was 13, a 14-foot tiger shark attacked her, severing one of her arms. She returned, you know the story. She ends up winning her first national title with one arm. And she says, "It was Jesus Christ who gave me peace when I got attacked by the shark. And it was what God had taught me growing up that helped me overcome my fears to get back into the water and keep surfing." She said, "My mom and I were praying before the shark attack that God would use me." Well, to me, 1 Timothy 1:12 kind of tells me that God considered me faithful enough to appoint me to his service. I just want to say that no matter who you are, God can use you even if you think you're not that kind of person that can be used. You might think, why would God use me? That's what I thought. I was like 13 and there God was powerfully using me to help others. Bethany and her parents had given careful thought to the God they served and his sovereign purposes. Obviously, not every tragedy leads to winning a national title. But Bethany began where all of us can, by trusting God. In her case, with the support system of people having an eternal perspective. Hence, she was prepared to face suffering when it came and to emerge stronger. Unfortunately, most evangelical churches, whether traditional, liturgical, or whatever, have failed to teach people to think biblically about the realities of evil and suffering. Alcorn says, "A pastor's daughter told me, I was never taught the Christian life was going to be difficult. I've discovered it is, and I wasn't ready." He tells the story of another young woman battling cancer who wrote to him saying, "I was surprised that when it happened, it was hard and it hurt, and I was sad, and I couldn't find anything good or redeeming about my losses. I never expected that a Christian who had access to God could feel so empty and alone." Our failure to teach a biblical theology of suffering leaves Christians unprepared for harsh realities. It also leaves our children vulnerable to history, philosophy, and global studies classes that raise the problems of evil and suffering while denying the Christian worldview. Since the question will be raised, shouldn't Christian parents and churches raise it first and take people to Scripture to see what God says about it? Most of us don't give focused thought to evil and suffering until we experience them. This forces us to formulate perspectives on the fly at a time when our thinking is muddled and we're exhausted and consumed by pressing issues. If you've been there, you can attest to it, that it's far better to think through suffering in advance. In advance. If God is all powerful, and if God is all good, then why is there suffering in the world? Friends, we need to think about that in advance because we are going to suffer. In this world, you will have trouble. And if we haven't thought about it in advance, what ends up happening is we end up shaking our fist at God, blaming God, going, "Where are you, God? What have you done? Why are you absent?" You know, read the book of Psalms, and that's David over and over. "Why have you forsaken me, God?" But the reality is that we are going to have hard times. Why? Because we live in a broken world. Jesus doesn't say you will have trouble for eternity. He says in this world, you will have trouble. There's the guiding principle. It's in this world, and you're going to have trouble. And so what do we do when that trouble comes? We turn to the Lord. We don't run from the Lord. Because take heart, he's the one who's overcome the world. He's the one who says, "Do not fear, for I am with you." He's the one who says, "I will be with you always." He's the one who says he's near to the brokenhearted. And he's the one who has experienced suffering far greater than we ever will when he went to the cross. And every time we suffer, friends, we come to a crossroads. Our faith doesn't stay the same. Do I turn to God or do I run away from him? Do I turn to God or run away from it? It's like every time there's suffering, it forces us into a crossroads of life. And I go one way or the other. It is an opportunity for my faith to grow, for me to know God more deeply, for us to find God in the hurt. When it says he's near to the brokenhearted, what we're reminded of is that it is oftentimes in these difficult times of life that we find him more deeply. We know him more intimately. Our faith can grow in these difficult moments, or it could go the other way. And it can go, it can just implode. Now, friends, may that never be the case. Whatever you're going through today, God is good. God can be trusted. Turn to him. If life is good right now, prepare in advance for when life goes sideways, because it will. In this world, you're going to have trouble. But remember, God is good. God is present. God is at work. It's an intensely important, practical question. May we be men and women when hard times come to turn to God and find him present. Thanks for being with me this hour on AM 1160, Hope for Your Life in Chicago. Faith Talk 1500 and 101.5 FM in Detroit. My name is Brian Fromm, and you're listening to The Common Good.

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10: With SRN News, I'm Bob Agnew in Washington. The U.S. Senate has approved a war powers resolution to block U.S. military action against Iran. The vote today comes as lawmakers keep a wary watch on President Trump's efforts to resolve the conflict. This was the 10th time the Senate has attempted to advance a war powers resolution. This may have passed because a growing number of Republicans in Congress have expressed their concerns over the war and how long it's been going on, as well as a deal the president made to bring it to an end. It is primary day in four states, voters going to the polls to elect candidates in Utah, Maryland, New York, and South Carolina. A sell-off in big tech companies in particular spread today from Asia back to the U.S. markets, pulling stocks lower for the most part on Wall Street, and along with a growing likelihood of interest rate hikes coming up this year, it helped to bring values down. The Nasdaq closed down by 579 points. This is SRN News.
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11: Tonight, expect mainly clear skies with a low temperature of 56.
1: Tomorrow will start with some sunshine, followed by clouds rolling in later in the day. There is a chance of a shower in the area by late afternoon with a high reaching 77. I'm meteorologist Jason Catarina on Faith Talk 1500 and 101.5 FM, online at faithtalkdetroit.com.
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3: This is John MacArthur inviting you to join me for Portraits of Grace. 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If so, take heart. The Lord went through it too, and He understands how difficult it can be. He knows your heart and will minister His superabundant grace to you. Rejoice that you're found worthy to suffer for Him. This is John MacArthur, trusting your lives are portraits of grace.
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0: Hey friends, happy Tuesday. Welcome to this Hour of the Common Good. My name is Brian Fromm. Great to have you with us on a beautiful day here in Chicago and Detroit on AM 1160, Hope for Your Life in Chicago, Faith Talk 1500 and 101.5 FM in Detroit. I hope you're having a good one. You know, whatever's going on, you know, the week is upon us, or it's, you know, we had Father's Day weekend, which for some people is difficult. You know, I don't think we talked about that yesterday. For some people, I had somebody in my church who said, I just don't go to church on Father's Day. It's too hard. It's too difficult. And it's a reminder that family relationships can be complicated, that it's not always easy, that there's pain in life. And that when a Father's Day comes up, or maybe you just lost your father, maybe that's just it. It's just a, you know, your father passed early. And it's a reminder that in the midst of pain, because of our identity adopted into the family of God, we can, you know, it doesn't necessarily replace the pain of an absent father, but we are reminded that we have a perfect heavenly father, a perfect heavenly father who loves us more than we could ever imagine, who accepts us more deeply than we could ever know, who has created us, knows us intimately more deeply than we know ourselves, and yet accepts us and says, this is my child. You know, if you've complicated relationships with your family, whether your father, your mother, whatever, being a part of the family of God in Christ, being a part, being adopted into the family of God, there's power in that. It's a real thing. You can find security in that. You can find hope in that. You can find love in that. And it can fill the gaps, if you will, of the earthly pain that you may have inflicted upon you by, you know, neglect, pain, just loss within your own family. So I wanted to acknowledge that for some, this past weekend was a difficult one. Know the love, the acceptance, the care, the intimate knowledge of your heavenly father, and there find security and love that you may be longing for. All right, let's talk marriage right off the bat here. There was a frustrating and interesting article over at the New York Times entitled, Why Older Adults Are No Longer Staying in, quote, empty shell marriages. Rates of gray divorce have risen sharply over the past few decades, and experts have a few theories as to why. I'm going to give you my theory here in a second. So gray divorce, we've talked about this multiple times. It is the fastest growing demographic of divorce in our country. The fastest. Gray divorce is simply people who've been married 25 years or more, kids out of the house, all of this stuff. And quickly, those people are getting divorce. And we have to think about, why is that? Rates of gray divorce, which is splits among those 50 and older, have risen sharply in the United States. Listen to this stat, doubling between 1990 and 2010. Though those rates have stabilized since the pandemic, nearly 40% of divorces today occur between people 50 and older. 40%! While divorce rates have been dropping across age groups in recent years, the exception to that trend is among Americans ages 65 and up. The reasons are complicated, according to this article, but it's becoming clear that some Gen Xers and baby boomers are increasingly unwilling to stay in what sociologists call, quote, empty shell marriages. These are relationships in which there is no real connection or vitality, where one or both partners are not happy. Traditionally, such couples often decided to stay together for the sake of their kids in view of economic stability or out of fear of stigma. Now that may be a thing of the past. One of the women, one of the marriage counselors being interviewed here, said this generation is living longer than prior generations, and that may be changing the calculus about whether you want to stay in marriage. that is not that meaningful anymore. It goes on to say, we as a species are in longer relationships than our ancestors ever were. Lifelong monogamy may be meant a few decades. Now, though, there are couples that have been together for 50, 60 to even 70 years. It's like that's what they're giving. They're saying that it doesn't necessarily matter anymore, that they're growing out of it. Man, you go on and on. They put attribute some of it to menopause, a third act. Now, they say, of course, divorce is expensive, and older couples who are retired or nearing retirement have a lot to lose financially. Some choose to end their shell marriages but not get divorced. They give the case of someone who's married 40 years and they separated from her husband. They agreed to avoid a messy and costly divorce, instead asking their financial advisor to pay them equally every month from their shared pot. Man, this article goes on and on. This is really sad. Can I just say that? Like, these statistics, this story, their reasoning here in the New York Times is tragic. I'll give you the reason why gray divorce is up. It's all the years beforehand where the people don't build into their marriages, where they allow apathy to set in, and they stop dating each other, and they stop caring about each other. It becomes all about the kids and all about the children. And pretty soon, the kids leave the house, and you look at each other, and you go, who are you? Like, when you're on the honeymoon phase of your marriage, you would never think about, you know, not caring and not putting the work in. But that's equally as important to 10 years, 20 years, 50 years. If you've been married 50 years, you still need to date your spouse. The natural trajectory does not have to be apathy and distance. But I also believe that without work, it is the natural trajectory. The question is, are you going to put in the effort and the work? Again, whether you're 25 years old or 75 years old, are you going to put in the effort and work that is needed in this season of your marriage? Gray divorce does not need to be an inevitability. The best years of your marriage can be your gray years. They could be the best years of your marriage. But somehow we've come to accept that marriages just wind down. Naturally, couples grow apathetic and distant from each other. And again, it's like there's this inevitability of divorce. Friends, that doesn't need to be the case. It absolutely does not need to be the case. Prioritize your marriage, no matter what stage you're in. Prioritize your marriage. Date your spouse. Make that relationship, that's the one relationship that should always be there on this earthly relationships. It's the one that you chose, that you made a covenant with. The covenant doesn't have an expiration date. Love your spouse. Date your spouse. Prioritize that relationship. Don't become a gray divorce statistic. Coming up next, the World Cup is going. And this year's World Cup is supersizing evangelism efforts. I want to tell you that story next year on The Common Good. AM 1160, Hope for Your Life, Chicago. 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My name is Brian Fromm. 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
8: 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Just because you have knowledge doesn't mean you have wisdom. Wisdom is the ability to know what to do with the things you're learning. All of us know people who have knowledge and no wisdom. All of us know people who are gaining data, but they live their lives in ways that make no sense. So there's a difference between knowledge and wisdom. And you need to be a person who is growing not only in knowledge, but growing in wisdom, the ability to apply it appropriately.
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0: 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Faith Talk 1500 and 101.5 FM in Detroit. Okay, have you been watching the World Cup? America doing awesome. This is the best America has ever done at the beginning of the World Cup. Did you know we haven't won two successive games like this since 1930, since the very first World Cup took place? Amazing. And then you have the stars who are doing star things like Messi and Mbappe and Holland and all these great goal scorers. It's been compelling, and it's only going to get better and better as we near the knockout round now. The World Cup here on American soil, North American soil, United States and Canada and Mexico. But whereas some people just see a friendly competition, a compelling competition, others see opportunity and an open door. Cody Benjamin at Christian Today wrote this article, "This year's World Cup is supersizing evangelism efforts. Organizers from around the U.S. see soccer as a, quote, unfathomable opening for ministry." Let me just read some of this story. It's interesting. This is highlighting the fact, friends, that we're always to be looking for opportunities. It tells the story of Heather Reedy. She's at home in Florida and logged into a webinar with 250 people from around the world. For an hour, the group prayed for boldness, courage, unity, and humility. Then they prayed for what was about to kick off 4 days later, the World Cup. When the United States last hosted in 1994, it drew a record 3.6 million spectators. And this year, FIFA expects it to be 6.5 million people to attend matches this summer. Reedy is a chaplain for the U.S. Women's National Team, and she's directing Victory Beyond the Cup, a campus crusade initiative designed to leverage the international moment for sharing the gospel. It got underway 4 years ago when the last World Cup wrapped up in Qatar. Leaders at CRU were determined to capitalize on the event coming to home soil. They set a goal of equipping 10,000 Christians with free host kits, both digital and physical, that helped turn World Cup watch parties into spiritual conversations. They said they delivered kits to 75,000 pastors and another 67,000 individuals across 110 countries. This is crazy what they're hoping to do. They tell the story of Kansas City and all that's happening. These setups, all of the background and all that are doing, are reserved mostly for tried and true cold turkey evangelism, Wilson said. Volunteers pull from an inventory of 10,000 gospel tracts and teach that you could turn to Jesus. Who took the red card for you? I see what you do. So anyway, this article is going over and over the many different ways that people are trying to use this tournament, which is comparable to the Olympics or the Super Bowl, to reach people for Jesus. The Department of State expects the U.S. to welcome up to 7 million international travelers during the World Cup. One challenge U.S. ministries in particular face when trying to engage those visitors is getting Americans to care about soccer in the first place. But now people care. People care. And it can be used as a step of faith. How can people share the gospel and use it as an opportunity? I wanted to read this because of the exact reason of that. You may not use the World Cup as an opportunity. You may not even care about the World Cup. But you've been called to share the gospel. You've been called to see the things around you as opportunity. You can use this as opportunity. See, friends, like I said, we are all called to to be ready in all seasons to talk about Jesus, to share the gospel. We are to be prepared to give an answer for the hope that we have with gentleness and respect. And look at what these people are doing. They're going, listen, there's going to be millions of people on our soil for this soccer tournament. People passionate about it. Can we use this as an opportunity to share Jesus? Now, maybe you're not this bold and you're not like this, but might there be other ways that you can use what's going on to reach people? And why I bring this up most importantly is to ask this question. Where are the opportunities in your own life to share the good news of the gospel? Who are the people? What are the situations that God has put in your pathway to share the gospel? What are those opportunities? We are to do the work of an evangelist, to go and make disciples of all nations, baptizing them in the name of the Father, the Son, and the Holy Spirit, teaching them to obey everything the Lord has commanded. We're to be the light of the world, ambassadors of Christ, wherever you live, work, and play. It could be your office. It could be your neighborhood. Friends, the calling here, the reason I bring up this story is to say there are opportunities all around you. Do you see them? Do you see your opportunities to share the gospel? Are you taking advantage of those opportunities? These are the people in your life. God has put you in specific situations with specific people, with specific issues and specific interests. And we have to start viewing all of our lives, the totality of our lives, as our mission field. Again, that's the saying, being everyday missionaries wherever we live, work, and play. Whatever, wherever, we are everyday missionaries. We're not like, this is mission work. This, our whole lives are missionary work. When we talk to missionaries overseas, we know that they get that. But it's true for us as well. Where do you live? What's the neighborhood that you are in? What about at your job? Where are the opportunities? What about where you play? The youth sports field or the World Cup or the pickleball court or the walking that you do, whatever. We are called to be everyday missionaries wherever we live, work, and play. Do the work of an evangelist, friend. Always be prepared to give an answer for the reason for the hope that you have, and do so with gentleness and respect. Let's pray for these people who are using the World Cup as an opportunity. May we also use everything in our lives as an opportunity to reach others for Christ. Coming up next, an interesting article over Desiring God, Play Before the Throne. I want to read some of that next here on The Common Good.
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16: Tonight, expect mainly clear skies with a low temperature of 56. Tomorrow, we'll start with some sunshine, followed by clouds rolling in later in the day. There is a chance of a shower in the area by late afternoon with a high reaching 77. I'm meteorologist Jason Caterina on Faith Talk 1500 and 101.5 FM, online at faithtalkdetroit.com.
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0: 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Whatever you're going through today, whatever good or bad is happening in your life, my prayer is that you would know the love of God deeply. That it would be really real to you today. That it would be really something that impacts your daily life. That it's not, something that is just off to the side. But that your faith in Jesus Christ would be something that brings you joy, would be something that brings you peace, would be something that gives you perspective, that no matter what you're going on, the evil, the darkness, the brokenness in your life will not win. It has been defeated. Paul writes that we can stand firm. Why? Where, O death, is your victory? Where, O death, is your sting? Thanks be to God. He gives us the victory through our Lord Jesus Christ. Therefore, stand firm. Let nothing move you. Always give yourselves fully to the work of the Lord. How can I give myself fully to the work of the Lord? by recognizing his sacrifice, by recognizing what he has done, who he is, and what he has done, and recognizing that sin and death and pain and brokenness do not win, not in my life, not in this world. May that be good news for you today, friends. It matters. Our faith matters on a day-to-day, moment-to-moment, life circumstance to life circumstance, good and bad, it matters. Stand firm, friends. How do you stand firm? Do you stand firm in your own strength? No, we stand firm in the victory that we have in our Lord Jesus Christ. All right, over at the Gospel Desiring God, Clinton Manley wrote this, play before the throne. Play before the throne. He says, he tells the story often why we're too busy to play with our kids by ourselves. He said, a poet once said, it is a happy talent to know how to play. He's surely right, and yet if we're honest, we find it a hard talent to acquire, part of the, quote, arduous discipline of hedonism that C.S. Lewis talks about. It's a talent, he says, my toddlers far surpass me in. I'm tempted to ask if you can even remember the last time you played, but I won't. I'm content to ask, why don't we play more? But I can hear you question loud and clear, so before we get to those reasons and remedies, consider God's design for man at play. Yes, seriously. We should be serious about it. So what is play and why does it matter? You might think nothing could be less playful than the Summa Theologica, but Thomas Aquinas has a helpful definition of play as words or deeds wherein nothing further is sought than the soul's delight. In other words, play involves doing activities simply for the joy of them. Aquinas recognizes play as a kind of rest for the soul. Just as the body needs rest, the soul needs rest, and the soul's rest is pleasure. We call play recreation, recreation for this reason. It helps make us new. It turns out a playful heart is good medicine, according to Proverbs 17:22. Scripture helps fill out the picture. The Hebrew word used most often translated for play comes from the verb meaning to laugh. Intensify that verb and you get to sport, play, or celebrate. So we could say play is to action as laughter is to sound. That's what play is. Thus, play can involve almost any activity: running, reading, cooking, eating, board games, sports, make-believe, gardening, as long as it is done from joy and for joy. The happy talent of knowing how to play is a virtue. Imagine that. It's a virtue. As a virtue, playfulness is the mean between two vices, playlessness and what we might call play gluttony. Think about like a gamer who never leaves the basement.

0: themselves, and the results are that you what you'd expect. You'll either anesthetize the angst, or let it paralyze you into playlessness. That's it. If you can't play, friends, perhaps your view of God is too small. Because when we recognize that God is in control, then I'm free from bearing the weight of the universe on my shoulders. I can release the grip of my control, and I can play before the throne of God. I can have sport under the sovereignty, right? It's kind of that Sabbath rest. It's that Sabbath rest. In the book Theology of Play, we read, God is not God if play is only permissible when life is good. What makes God so powerful, holy, lovely, beautiful, and gracious is that he gives us the ability to play even in the darkest moments of life. There's another problem that inhibits our play, and that's work. Not work in the biblical sense, but work as a way of life, 60 hours a week work, total work. It keeps us from, you know, we think to ourselves, as an adult, I can't play. Because play isn't productive. It's done purely for the delight of the soul. It's for the delight of the soul. Let me read how he ends here, friends. So Christian, come play. Christian, come play. I won't lay out a regime for your recreation, but here are three practical steps. First, before I get to the list, he says, when we stop white-knuckling life and rest in God's sovereign paternal care for us, we demonstrate our satisfaction in God. Play does this magnificently. It expresses our contentment in God, our confidence in his work, and our delight in his creation. So he says, first, find out what kind of activities are fun for you. We don't all play the same. Figure out what you love to do. Secondly, make space for those activities. Schedule time for recreation. Third, facilitate play for others. Rolling around with my kids after work may not feel like play for me, but it sure does for them. How do I help others play? And he ends this way, Saint, heed your father's call and come play before the throne. Man, we as Christians can take ourselves so seriously, can't we? We could take ourselves so overly seriously. But we're called to play. Sabbath rest. Delight in the Lord. Delight in the Lord. That's what we are called to do, friends. May we take that call really seriously. Coming up next, let's end this hour. It's been a good one to be together. Let's end it on AM 1160, Hope for Your Life in Chicago, Faith Talk 1500 and 101.5 FM in Detroit. My name is Brian Fromm. 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
2: This is Carol Platt-Liebau for townhall.com. As America's 250th birthday approaches, it's worth taking a moment to celebrate the Declaration of Independence. Today, many Americans take for granted the idea that all people are created equal and endowed by their Creator with inalienable rights, natural rights that no government may rightfully take away. It's easy to forget just how revolutionary those ideas were when the Declaration was written. Grounded in Judeo-Christian principles, the Declaration established the United States not on shared ancestry, geography, or history, but on devotion to a common creed. Although America has not always lived up to its highest ideals, our Declaration gives voice to our finest aspirations. With it, the founders drafted the promissory note that generations of Americans have drawn on in the ongoing effort to build an ever more perfect union.
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9: Hey friends, welcome back to The Common Good. My name is Brian Fromm. So glad to have you with us again as we close out this hour on AM 1160, Hope for Your Life in Chicago. Faith Talk 1500 and 101.5 FM in Detroit. If you've missed any of it, go check out the podcast. You know, I read this. Paul David Tripp on Twitter wrote this. And sometimes one of the good things about Twitter is you get to hear from great pastors and authors that you wouldn't normally hear from. Listen to what he wrote. I wish I could write to you today and say that at all times I trust in the breadth of God's immeasurable sovereignty and the depth of his endless love. While I've experienced these things on many occasions, I have to be honest with you, when the comfort and ease of life is interrupted, I wrestle with who God actually claims to be, and I know I'm not alone in that struggle. Isn't it strangely comforting to hear like a really well-known, famous pastor, author, who kind of knows and to write like that? Because there's an honesty in it that says, yeah, I struggle too. Where is God when life, it's kind of been a theme of today's show. Where is God when life feels like it goes sideways? Where is life when life is when it feels like you don't understand what's going on? Why is it going on? Where is it? That becomes the struggle. And I appreciate him as a pastor, as an author, as a respected leader of going, I struggle too. I don't know which way is up sometimes. And when the comforts of this life are taken away from me, I do doubt in God's sovereignty. Are you doubting today? Are you struggling? Know that he is good. Trust him, even though it can be difficult. All right, I want to end with a devotion, a Today in the Word, which is a devotional ministry of Moody Bible Institute. And today's devotion is called, Do You Remember? Do you remember? 2 Peter chapter 1, verses 12 through 15 say, so I will always remind you of these things,
5: even though you know them and are firmly established in the truth you now have. I think it's right to refresh your memory as long as I live in the tent of this body, because I know that I will soon put it aside, as our Lord Jesus Christ has made clear to me, and I will make every effort to see that after my departure, you will always be able to remember these things. They write, "Look both ways before you cross the street," is advice most of us have heard since we were very young. But not long ago, while walking to the train station after work and listening to an audiobook, I realized I was standing in the middle of a busy street with cars speeding toward me. I was so absorbed in the story that I neglected to look before I crossed the street. In today's reading, Peter reminds his audience of the core truths of the gospel. He emphasizes this through repetition. I will always remind you. It's right to refresh your memory. I will make every effort to see that you always be able to remember. Much of the work of a Christian ministry is simply reminding others and ourselves of what we've already been taught. Right? What was going on when Peter wrote this? False teaching was creeping into the church. Peter knew that memory fades fast when new, attractive teaching appears. This was especially the case in a culture where believers did not have their own copies of Scripture or other Christian teaching. False teachers were often charismatic and engaging. Peter reminds these believers that they were firmly established in the truth. That's verse 12. This is a sobering warning for those of us who have grown up in the church and think we may be immune from being swayed by false gospels. While we have every easy access to Scripture and embarrassing riches of solid Christian teaching, we still face challenges. False teachers can make an inroad into our lives through social media. They package their teaching in very attractive ways. Algorithms even predict what kind of content will engage you. We need Peter's reminders urgently today. We need his reminder. Let me read it again. "I will always remind you of these things, even though you know them and are firmly established in the truth you now have. I think it is right to refresh your memory as long as I live in this tent of this body, because I know that I will soon put it aside, as our Lord Jesus Christ has made clear to me. And I'll make every effort to see that after my departure, you will always be able to remember these things." What are you doing to remember? Lord, we struggle to keep our eyes fixed, to keep them fixed on you when we hear false teaching that sounds appealing. Help us recognize these false gospels. We want to keep our eyes firmly on you. Friends, what are you doing to remember? We are a forgetful people, right? We are a forgetful people. This is why throughout the Old Testament, this is why there were story after story where they were told to remember, to have festivals, to make, you know, altars, signs of remembrances. Because we're forgetful people, this is why at the first Lord's Supper, Jesus told them, "Do this in remembrance of me." Why? Because we're forgetful people. We're a forgetful people. Friends, it's not about what's new. It's about being reminded of what's foundational, isn't it? It's being reminded of what is foundational. Being reminded that the truth of the gospel is still good. He can still be trusted. And we have to be careful to. We have to be vigilant to hold on to that good news, vigilant to hold tight to the hope that we have in the gospel. Christ, he's a firm foundation upon which we have built our lives. And we must stay centered and anchored into that good news. Because when we stray, that is when we get ourselves in trouble. And there are there's much false teaching. You know, in the New Testament there, even Paul, he would leave these new churches that he started. Most of the letters were written because false teachers came in after him and were leading them astray. It was often the Judaizers. They were leading them astray, and Paul would have to write and go, no, remember what I taught you. Remember the gospel. Friends, what can you do today to be reminded of the transformational, foundational good news of the gospel? May it be that which we anchor our lives upon, because it is good news. I needed that reminder today to remember. Really glad you're with me today as we close out this hour on AM 1160, Hope for Your Life in Chicago, Faith Talk 1500 and 101.5 FM in Detroit. My name is Brian Fromm, and you're listening.

0: 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Together, we'll find the good in each moment. 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
7: With SRN News, I'm Keith Peters in Washington. The Senate for the first time has approved a war powers resolution to block U.S. military action against Iran. Tuesday's vote comes as lawmakers warily watch President Donald Trump's efforts to resolve the conflict. It was the 10th time the Senate had tried to advance a war powers resolution, but a growing number of Republican lawmakers in both the House and Senate have expressed their concerns over both the war and the deal Mr. Trump struck with Iran to end it. Meanwhile, the U.S. and Iran disputed whether Tehran had agreed to allow U.N. inspections of its nuclear sites. As officials negotiated how to permanently end the war in Iran, a separate plan emerged Tuesday to break the shipping bottleneck through the Strait of Hormuz. On Wall Street, the Dow down by 45 points. More details at srnnews.com.
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1: Tonight, expect mainly clear skies with a low temperature of 56. Tomorrow, we'll start with some sunshine, followed by clouds rolling in later in the day. There is a chance of a shower in the area by late afternoon with a high reaching 77. I'm meteorologist Jason Catarina on Faith Talk 1500 and 101.5 FM, online at faithtalkdetroit.com.
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Pastor Moss, coming to you with Bible Talk, dealing with the Word of God, most important thing we could ever do. And have to admit, as we look at the landscape, and what I mean by that, looking at television and everything that's going on, we're in the last days. I think that's very easy to ascertain, that we are in the times that Jesus talked about, right? Jesus is coming. He said he comes as a thief in the night, but he told us to be ready. And friends, you can tell by looking at what's happening in Iran, China, America, goodness gracious, that we are in the end times, right? And there's a number of things that we need to contemplate and to see what kind of guidance the Word of God gives us, right? So, welcome to the program. And if you don't have a Bible, you might want to get one, as we will be going into the Word of God and looking at, oh goodness, I hate to say it, I hate to think about it, but yet it's something that is on the table. I mean, it's on the table, and so therefore we've got to deal with it. And that is this, and that's what we'll be discussing today. Could the Antichrist come from America? That's right. Could the Antichrist come from America? What a question. But yet it's one that can be looked into. Okay? Wow. So get ready for a ride here on our program today as we look at this and go into this. Very important thing. If you don't have that Bible, run and get it. And you might want to get a notebook paper, so you can write some things down, because there may be some things here that you can use in your own edification or back at your church. Okay? But could the Antichrist come from America? Wow, right? Let me read you a writing that comes from one of the documents I have, where he says, as I have shown, I believe that the Antichrist will arise out of the United Roman Empire. Many have taken this to mean that he will come out of one of the nations of Europe. Okay? And as we know, there's a European Union already in place, looking like it's waiting for the Antichrist just to come in and take over, right? So he says, one of the nations of Europe that formed the nucleus of the old Roman Empire. Mm-hmm, that's where Europe comes out of, the Roman Empire. Possibly even Rome itself. However, since the United States came from European nations that constituted the Roman Empire and has language and laws derived from Rome. Here is a real important point. Is it possible? And I like the way a person holds back when they don't have all of the evidence. I'm like that too. I like to get all the evidence in place before I come up with some kind of belief or some kind of proposition. So I like the writers here for where they, how they take us here. Is it possible? Is it possible that the Antichrist could come from America? Wow, that's the statement. Is it possible that the Antichrist could come from America? In fact, then goes on to say something even more dynamic here, okay? And something that sends some something up your leg, something bad up your leg, you know. Could he even be an American president? Can you imagine? Okay, can you imagine? Is it possible that the Antichrist could come from America? Could he even be an American president? Oh, no. Perish the thought. We hope not. We hope not. But none to say. It's all on the table. Okay? No one can say for sure. Although he could be an American, it seems best to hold that the Antichrist will come out of Europe. Okay? And that's what many scholars have believed. He comes out of Europe, a revived Roman Empire, so to speak. This was the western portion of the Roman Empire that existed in John's day, when he prophesied Antichrist coming from a future form of the Roman Empire. No matter where he comes from, now here is a bottom line point, right? No matter where he comes from, one thing is for sure. One thing is for sure. And it tells us something, especially in these last days, right? No matter where he comes from, one thing is sure. He is coming, and he will do exactly what the Bible predicts. That's right. The Antichrist is coming, and he will do exactly what the Bible predicts. So we have to be ready, okay? Be ready. Get ready for the tribulation. Get ready for attacks that are going to come from Satan. We have to be ready for this. But
We don't have to fear, okay? Have no fear. Jesus Christ is here. He is our anchor. He is our shield. And he is our sword, okay? And at the end, God wins. All right. Good to be with you here as we look at it. And the most important thing is to get into what the Bible has to say about this, right? So we have a number of scriptures that you scholars would love to write down. So if you get a piece of paper or something to write on, you could use this in your own personal study. You could use the notes you take at your Sunday school. And a lot of Sunday schools need to start teaching more about eschatology and prophecy than they do, right? So you might want to write some of this stuff down so that you can wax eloquent when you go to your church and you have a study you're going to give. And you can, you know, just come right out of the Bible and give it to them. And then give me a little plug or two. Say, yeah, that comes from that Pastor Moss. Hey, I'd like that if you did that. But important thing is for us to deal with the Word of God. All right. Very important. Very, very important. Could the Antichrist come from America? Oh, perish the thought. Perish it. But the question's still on the table. Still on the table, right? And there's a number of things that the Bible tells us about the Antichrist that we need to be knowledgeable of. Okay? All this talk about who the Antichrist, who the Antichrist will be, and where he will come from can sometimes cloud the more important issue, right? What will he do? Let's take a look. Yeah, that's the important thing. I agree with the authors I've looked at who talk about it, where they say the most important issue, what will he do? Let's take a look. What will be the actions of the Antichrist, right, that the Bible tells us about, right? Going to that, we should be able to find out a lot of stuff. So let's begin. Number one concerning the Antichrist, he will appear in the time of the end of Israel's history. He is going to appear in the time of the end of Israel's history. There, Daniel chapter 8, verse 17 seems to give some answers to that one. And so, okay, I'm going to turn there right quick. You can take your time. You can wait for me to find it or find it on your own. But the scripture here that it talks about this immediately is over in Daniel and in chapter 8 and verse 17. Daniel chapter 8, verse 17, where it says this. So he came near where I stood, and when he came, I was afraid and fell upon my face. But he said unto me, understand, O son of man, for at the time of the end shall be the vision. Okay? Wow. At the time of the end shall be the vision. Okay? So he will appear in the time of the end of Israel's history. Okay? Daniel in chapter 8 seems to give us that, verse 17. Very important stuff to know. Number two, his manifestation will signal the beginning of the day of the Lord. Okay? The manifestation of the Antichrist will signal the beginning of the day of the Lord. Where do we go for that? Got that Bible? Go to 2 Thessalonians, very important chapter, very provocative in how it talks about the what's going to happen, future things, amazing. Okay? And Paul, busy at work here, 2 Thessalonians, where we see that almost all the prophets got some information from the Lord about the future, and especially John on the island of Patmos, who wrote the book of Revelation. But we got some other hard hitters, too, on this subject. 2 Thessalonians, and in chapter 2, 2 Thessalonians chapter 2, verse 1. And I just like the way this one starts as we deal with the end times. Okay, so it says in 2 Thessalonians chapter 2 and verse 1, now we beseech you, brethren, by the coming of our Lord Jesus Christ, and by our gathering together unto him. Okay, Jesus is coming. No doubt about it. We're going to be gathered to him when he comes. Verse 2, that you be not soon shaken in mind. Now, that's very important for us to have. Don't be shaken in mind. I know there's things that you're watching on television and news programs that you're watching on television that's talking about all
of the bad things that are happening in the Middle East and all of this, but hey, okay, don't let it get you down, right? Right? Don't let it get you down, okay? Because when you do that, you start having fear, then the devil wants to take advantage of that, right? So 2 Thessalonians chapter 2 gives us some good admonition. Now we beseech you, brethren, by the coming of our Lord Jesus Christ and to our gathering together unto him, that you be not soon shaken in mind, or be troubled by spirit, nor by word, nor by letter from us, as that the day of Christ is at hand. Okay? Now that it's coming, okay, but we don't know when. All we know is we need to be ready when he comes. Let no man deceive you by any means, for that day shall not come, except there come a falling away first, and the man of sin be revealed, the son of perdition. Okay? There we're talking about none other than the Antichrist, who opposes and exalts himself above all that is called God, so that he is worshipped, so that he is God, sits in the temple of God, showing himself that he is God. All right, we want to stop right there. We got more to go, but I think it's time. Now, I'm not sure. Now, my director here, well, okay, I've got a few minutes more. He's being nice today. I like that. Here in Thessalonians chapter 2, verse 4, who opposes and exalts himself above all that is called God. That's what the Antichrist is going to do. Or that is worship. So that he is God, okay, sits in the temple of God, showing himself that he is God. Wow. Remember you not that when I was yet with you, okay, that's what Paul lays down, told us all about what he received. I told you these things. And now you know what withholds that he might be revealed in his time. Okay? He's going to come. The Antichrist is going to come in his time. Okay? It's prophesied in the Old Testament. We see that prophecy from the Old Testament being backed up by New Testament theology. Okay? And so definitely, we are in these last times. But all I can say to you guys, what a wonderful God we serve. All right. Okay. Do I still have some more time to talk? Keep going. He tells me to keep going. You don't know. Once I get going, I can't stop. Here, if we continue to look at this, at verse 8, and this is in 2 Thessalonians and church, and verse 8, 2 Thessalonians, and verse 8, where it says this, very important. Then shall the wicked be revealed. We know who that is, Antichrist. Whom the Lord shall consume with the spirit of his mouth. Wow. Okay. Now, this is something, this like seems like it's coming right out of the book of Revelation. When Jesus comes, Antichrist is going to be like gone. Yeah, he won't be around long. And then shall the wicked be revealed, whom the Lord shall consume with the spirit of his mouth, and shall destroy with the brightness of his coming. Well, we have more to say to that. I know you're ready for it, but got to take a break. We'll be right back.

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4: All right, we're back. Back with what? Strictly Biblical Bible Teaching Ministries. Looking at what will the Antichrist do? And could the Antichrist come from America? Very important things to deal with. The Bible says all nations, okay, prepare to come against Israel, but will America be a part of those nations? I surely hope not. But to be honest with you, we don't know absolutely for sure. Our job is to just trust in God and to make sure that we're found in Christ, regardless of what's happening in our society and going on now. In the end, we have to recognize this, that at the end, God wins, okay? And we're going to be winning right along with it, right? So, looking at what will the Antichrist do, a number of things, and here I think we did one already, okay, where he will appear in the time of the end of Israel's history. Daniel chapter 8, verse 17 talks about that, tells us, and Daniel tells us when he's going to appear. Amazing how much that the Old Testament prophets knew and what they were told by God. Now, the primary focus that we've had for a long time is just on the book of Revelation. But I'm here to tell you, there's a lot of things in the Old Testament that talks the same way as we find in the book of Revelation, right? Because they, too, talked about what was going to happen to Israel and the fact that, you know, Jesus is coming back. And this was in Old Testament times, right? So there's a number of scriptures that give us that. And needless to say, a number of others, like in 2 Thessalonians and in Daniel, okay, Jeremiah, a lot of places, we find predictive prophecy. So let's continue to look at this and see what else we can get out of it here. Where next, if we look at 2 Thessalonians chapter 2, verse 3 to 7, where it shows that his manifestation is currently being hindered by the restrainer. That's right. Something is holding back the power of the Antichrist. That's right. That's what the Bible clearly says as we look at 2 Thessalonians chapter 2, right? That his manifestation is hindered by the restrainer. But when the restrainer is moved out of the way, and we believe that restrainer is the Holy Ghost holding it back until God allows the Antichrist to come forward and then get what's coming to him, okay? So it's amazing how the Bible lets us know these things, right, beforehand, okay, so that we keep on keep our eye on what's happening in the world and what the devil is doing to raise a lot of trouble, let us say, okay? His rise to power will come through peace programs. That's right. The Antichrist. It sounds so nice, doesn't it? But it's not the kind of peace that you and I want. The kind of peace that he wants is to be called God, right? And that you must take his mark or you won't be able to survive. Yeah. So his rise to power will come through peace programs. Just a program. He will make a covenant of peace with Israel, but don't count on it, right? Because his job is not to save Israel, it's to destroy them. This event will signal the beginning of the seven-year tribulation. He will break the covenant at its midpoint, right? Nothing at all will be true about the Antichrist. He's going to come trying to act like he is God, and wound up, you find out that all he really is being is supported by Satan. Wow, right? Wow. He will make a covenant of peace with Israel. Okay? This event will signal the beginning of the seven-year tribulation. Okay? He will break the covenant at its midpoint. Okay? It's what Daniel chapter 9, verse 27 tells us. And I give you these verses, so hopefully that after the programs that we have, you can go to them and read. And even though a chapter I give you may focus on maybe one verse, if you get there, like you get to Daniel 9, read it. Read that whole chapter. Yeah? The key verse, the 27th verse, that's focused on in my presentation is good. But Daniel 9 will give you a lot, Daniel chapter 9 will give you a lot of information about the future. Okay, some of the same things that we see in the book of Revelation talked about by Daniel, right? And it says, what else will he do? Okay, he will break that covenant at its midpoint. Okay, he's going to, everything that the Antichrist puts forward, he's going to be lying about. That's the bottom line, right? And so definitely he is something to be dealt with, and the only one who can deal with him is God, our Lord and Savior Jesus Christ. All right. Then, as we go on, near the middle of the tribulation, the Antichrist will be assassinated or violently killed. That's right, assassinated or violently killed. That is something else. Okay? Now, many people remembered when Trump was shot. Somebody shot at him. Some are trying to say that meant he was the Antichrist. Oh, please, keep the fantasies to yourself. Had nothing to do with it at all. And the President of the United States, not the Antichrist. Okay? But people go kind of far with their imaginations when we start looking at the Bible. And we must always make sure that all of these things that they get are being backed up by the Bible, or, friends, we're in trouble. Okay, Daniel chapter 11 tells us some a lot of stuff that we need to know, but we have to be wary and make sure that we're getting all of what we have from the Word of God itself. But definitely, Daniel, okay, in and of itself, wow, a very, very important book, and a book that says a lot of things to help us understand what's coming, what's going to happen, and what is around the corner. That's right. A lot of things, everything that the Bible says, is going to take place. And Daniel, that's right, the prophet Daniel gave us a lot of things to be wary of, right? Where says this, if we look at a chapter, oh, so many good chapters in Daniel. Daniel chapter 7 and verse 13, great one. I saw in the night visions, what Daniel said, and behold, one like the Son of Man came with the clouds of heaven and came to the Ancient of Days, and they brought him near before him. So here we see Jesus, Son of Man, Ancient of Days, Father, Holy Ghost, I'm sure around there too with them. These are the Godhead, only one God who exists as Father, Son, Holy Spirit, but just one God. 14, and they were given him dominion and glory and a kingdom, and all people, nations, and languages should serve him. His dominion is an everlasting dominion, which shall not pass away, and his kingdom, that which shall not be destroyed. Daniel was grieved. He said, he was grieved in my spirit, in the midst of my body, and the visions of my head troubled me. He was getting these visions, and some of them were troubling him. Okay. Verse 16, Daniel says, I came near unto one of them that stood by and asked him the truth of all this. So he told me and made me know the interpretation of the things. He says, these great beasts, which are four kings, which shall rise out upon the earth. That's right. So he's talking about the nations that will rise in the earth. Okay, what are they going to do? Verse 18, but the saints of the Most High shall take the kingdom and possess the kingdom forever, even forever. So they're going to be these kings or leaders, world leaders, try to get together, okay, and arise out of the earth. But the saints of the Most High God shall take the kingdom and possess the kingdom forever, even forever and ever. So in other words, the nations will come together to come against God, but guess what? They are going to lose, right? That's what the Bible tells us. Eh? Very similar to what we see talked about in the book of Revelation. Then here in Daniel 7 and 18, okay, well, let's like 17 and 18 together. These great beasts, which are four kings, which shall rise out of the earth. But the saints of the Most High shall take the kingdom and possess the kingdom forever, even forever and ever. Amen. That's right. No matter what the Antichrist does, no matter what the devil does, no matter what demons try to do, they're not going to stop God from accomplishing his mission. That's to save the world and to save his chosen people. Friends, we can count on it. It's in the Bible, and it's clear. And that is why that definitely anything that's taught at your church, if it's from the Bible, you need to listen to it. But right now, I think it's real important for us to get a handle on Bible prophecy, because the Bible explains exactly what's going to happen. Sure does. Doesn't leave anything unturned. And then you find out that all of the book, every book in the Bible has something to say about the future. Of course, like Daniel and Jeremiah and the book of Revelation. Wow. Okay. But a lot of them point to the future. All right. So it talks about verse 17, Daniel 7:17. These great beasts, which are four kings, which shall rise out of the earth. But the saints of the Most High shall take the kingdom and possess the kingdom forever, even forever. And ever, when we get it, we got it. That's it. We don't have to worry about what the Antichrist and his minions are going to try to do. Verse 19, then I would know the truth of the fourth beast, which was diverse from all the others, exceedingly dreadful. Okay, so here's a beast, a part of this, the horrors of the Antichrist. Okay, verse 7:19, then I would know the truth of the fourth beast, which was diverse from all the others, exceedingly dreadful, whose teeth were of iron and his nails of brass, which devoured and brake in pieces and stamped the residue of his feet. Wow. And of the 10 horns that were in his head, and of the other which came up, and before whom 3 fell, even of that horn that had eyes and a mouth that spake very great things. That's right. The Antichrist and all kind of false teachers, they speak a lot, but they tell errors. Okay? Says, a mouth that spake very great things, whose look was more stout than his fellows. I beheld, okay? And this is we're in Daniel 21. I beheld, and the same horn made war with the saints and prevailed against them. Look at that. Verse 21, powerful. I beheld that the same horn made war with the saints and prevailed against them. If you're a Christian, you're a saint. Whether you know it or not, or accept it or not, you have enemies against you. You have Satan, okay, and his demons against you. You have people who follow the works of darkness against you. Okay, so if you are saints, Jesus has you, but you're going to need to have Jesus with you, because you've got to be able to fight off the stuff that's going to come in these latter days, as we prepare, not only for Jesus' coming, we're preparing for that, but also we're preparing for Armageddon. Mm-hmm. You can see it talked about a lot today on your news programs. All right. here, as we continue looking at Daniel chapter 7, it says at verse 22, until the Ancient of Days came. Okay, now here's the good part. I like it when we get to the good stuff in the Bible. Oh, yes, I do. Daniel chapter 7, verse 22 says, until the Ancient of Days came. Oh, get ready for this one. This makes you want to smile in your seat, or if you're watching television or something and you happen to have your Bible and you say, oh, this is good stuff. Here, Daniel 7, 22, until the Ancient of Days came and judgment was given to the saints of the Most High. And the time came that the saints possessed the kingdom. That's right. I don't care what you read. I don't care what it says the Antichrist is going to do. We're seeing that he's not going to win in his venture. He isn't, right? Because until the Ancient of Days came and judgment was given to the saints of the Most High, and the time came that the saints possessed the kingdom. The saints possessed the kingdom. If you are a Christian, if you are a child of God, a daughter of God, if you are a Christian person, okay, you're going to possess the kingdom. That's it. And nothing the Antichrist or the devil is going to do to be able to stop it, right? Verse 23, thus he said, the fourth beast shall be the fourth kingdom upon the earth, which shall be diverse from all kingdoms, and shall devour the whole earth, and shall tread it down and break it in pieces. Now, here, even though Christ, heaven, and us, we get the victory, doesn't mean that there's not going to be a battle. And that's what Daniel talks about in 7:23, right? Thus he said, the fourth beast shall be the fourth kingdom upon earth, which shall be diverse from all kingdoms, and shall devour the whole earth, and shall tread it down, and break it in pieces. Right? They're not going to tear down whatever they tear down. God's able to build back up and put together again. You can believe that. That's the absolute truth. Verse 24, and the ten horns out of this kingdom are ten kings that shall arise, and another shall rise after them. And he shall be diverse from the first, and he shall subdue three kings. And he shall speak great words against the Most High. Okay? Can you imagine? Okay? Being so wrapped up, so far away from the truth, so surrounded by wickedness, that it says something like this concerning these folks. Verse 25, that he shall speak great words against the Most High. How are you in your right mind going to be speaking words against God? Wow, you really need to go and see some kind of spiritual psychologist, right? Can't believe it. Yeah? But that's what happens. It shows you how vicious Satan is and evil is. Where in verse 25, here, Daniel 7:25, and he shall speak great words against the Most High. Can you imagine someone speaking against God? And shall wear out the saints of the Most High. So now it tells us that there's attacks that come against us, okay, trying to wear us out, but it won't. We're going to take a break. We'll be right back.

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3: 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The world is a complicated place. Always has been, always will be. But the YouTube channel Fern hopes to make it a little more understandable. Fern was created by amateur filmmakers who create short, animated documentaries. They tackle any number of topics, from Europe's cocaine epidemic to the investigation of doomed Flight 103. These armchair docs are informative and digestible, but as you might guess, some are far from family-friendly. The filmmakers might deal with murder, assassinations, drug abuse, and worse. Language can be coarse, too. While the worst profanities are sometimes censored, that's not always the case, and the docs can get political. You're bound to learn something if you watch docs on Fern, but your kids might learn more than you'd like. 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I'm Paul Acey for Plugged In by Focus on the Family.
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blessing. And friends, that's exactly what they're going to get. And so God, as you know, I don't have to tell you, does not fail. He doesn't. He will accomplish everything he wants to do. Okay? And it's good to be and serve a God like we have. All right. As we continue to look here, we're looking at Daniel. We're in Daniel chapter 7. And I might go over a verse or two again, but hey, it's good to refresh yourself. Sometimes we forget them. So here, Daniel 7:23, thus he said, the fourth beast shall be the fourth kingdom. So the kingdoms represented by different rulers upon the earth, which shall be diverse from all kingdoms and shall devour the whole earth and shall tread it down and break it in pieces. Right? So this is what comes out of these when the kingdoms come together, Armageddon, come together against Israel. Okay? Verse 24, and the ten horns out of this kingdom are ten kings that shall arise and shall rise after, and shall rise after them. And he shall be diverse from the first. And he shall subdue three kings. And he shall speak great words against the Most High. Now, who in your right mind wants to speak words against the Most High? Nothing works against the Most High. Nothing is going to be able to stop God. Nothing is going to be able to stop Christ. The devil will lose. Okay? Definitely so. Okay? Verse 25, and he shall speak great words. Okay? And you can speak all the words you want. How many of you know, though, that there's a lot of people who speak words but can't do anything? Right? I'm going to be, remember in high school, I'm going to beat you up. Then when they see you, they run. Well, that is trying to fool around with God. Right? You can't play with it. Verse 25, and he shall speak great words against the Most High. So, you mean to tell me that here an unbeliever, okay, someone following Antichrist, or Antichrist himself, is going to be able to come against God and win? I'm sorry. You need to take some medication. No, there's no way you can win against the God that we serve. All right. But I like this verse. It's very encouraging. And this is in Daniel and from chapter 7. Dealing with the end times. And he shall speak great words against the Most High, and shall wear out the saints of the Most High, and think to change times and laws. So when it says wear out the saints, that means we have to make sure that we carry the shield of faith and fight against the powers of the enemy. That's right. Okay? And I think we're going to surely have the victory through Christ. But needless to say, there's a part that we have in fulfilling the Abrahamic covenant and the return of our Lord and Savior Jesus Christ to set up his kingdom on the earth, right? So here, Daniel 7:25, read it quickly again. He shall speak great words against the Most High and shall wear out the saints of the Most High and think to change times and laws. And there shall be given into his hand until the times and times and the dividing of times. But the judgment shall sit, and they shall take away his dominion to consume and to destroy it unto the end. Uh-huh. And the kingdom and dominion and the greatness of the kingdom under the whole heaven. Sit back on your chair for what you're about to hear. This is the good news. You want to see the good news of prophecy? We got it right here. In Daniel 7:27, it says, and the kingdom and dominion and the greatness of the kingdom under the whole heaven, shall be given to the people of the saints. Y'all got to let me read that again. 27. And the kingdom and dominion, where we are now on the earth, okay? All this back and forth between Iran, okay, and the Jews and all the stuff that's going on. We know what happens at the end. God wins, and his chosen people win. Verse 27, and the kingdom and dominion and the greatness of the kingdom under the whole heaven, okay, the greatness of the kingdom under the whole heaven shall be given to the people of the saints. That's right, that's us. Given to the people of the saints of the Most High. That's God, friends. That's God in Christ. Whose kingdom
is an everlasting

everlasting kingdom, and all dominions shall serve and obey him. That's exact. Now, that's Daniel. Doesn't it sound just like something out of the book of Revelation? It really does. Yeah. We see that definitely Revelation were a book. But Daniel was dealing with biblical prophecy. We find many others, okay, in the Bible. Isaiah deals with biblical prophecy. All of the prophecies, even in Psalms, there are prophecies dealing with the future. Now, Revelation is one which puts a lot of it together, but all through the Bible, there the future is spoken, okay, by leaders, by prophets, Jeremiah, Isaiah, so many of them, okay? Revelation is a key book, but you want to read the others as well, right? So, then, at verse 27, 28, oh, I like 28, I can't put this one down. And the kingdom and dominion and the greatness of the kingdom under the whole heaven shall be given to the people of the saints of the Most High. We will be ruling with Jesus Christ on a new heavens and a new earth. That's what's coming. Revelation, the book of Revelation, John knew about it, and Daniel knows about it as well. Wow. Wow. Whose kingdom even is an everlasting kingdom. That's right. Okay? Everlasting kingdom. Once God's kingdom is set up, it's done. It is an everlasting kingdom. And all dominions shall serve and obey him. Okay? Here too is the end of the matter. As for me, Daniel, my cognitions much troubled me, and my countenance changed in me, but I kept the matter in my heart. And that's what we need to do. We need to keep these things in our heart. Okay? That is what causes us to be able to go through bad times by knowing this. What is it we need to know? That God, regardless of what happens, God is still large and in charge, my friends. He hasn't gone away from you, hasn't left you. And when you think he's not around, he is always around. Now, if you want to see what's happening, just look at the television, look at what's happening in the news, look at what's being talked about, where they're showing you exactly what's happening. And things are happening now in fulfillment of biblical prophecy. And you can look right at the news, open your Bible, and see some things that it correlates with. Wow. Okay. So very, very important to deal with Scripture, and to know where it takes you, and to recognize that soon, and very soon, we are going to see the King. All right. Take a break. Be right back.

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All right, this is Pastor Moss back with you, and I think here we're at our wrap-up. So there are some bullet points we want to leave you with as we continue with looking at the Bible, and especially here at the most important events that could possibly happen in the world, right? Dealing with the Antichrist. What would he do? Looking at Armageddon coming before our eyes. A lot for us to recognize. There are some bullet points that would be good for you to take with you where we note a number of things, and that is, first of all, 2 Thessalonians chapter 2, his rise to power through peace programs. That's what the Antichrist is going to do. He's going to, you know, come out peacefully, but he's not a peaceful, won't be a peaceful person. His rise to power will come through peace programs. Okay? He will make a covenant of peace with Israel. This event will signal the beginning of the seven-year tribulation, right? Mm-hmm. He will break that covenant at its midpoint. That's what the Antichrist is going to do. Then, near the middle of the tribulation, the Antichrist will be assassinated or violently killed, okay? And he will descend into the abyss. Talks about that in Revelation chapter 17. But he will be raised back to life. The whole world will be amazed and will follow after him. Okay? He will be totally controlled and energized by Satan. He will subdue three of the ten kings and the United Roman Empire. Yeah, going to come against some that want to oppose his position. The remaining seven kings will give all authority to the beast. Okay? And then look at this. He will invade the land of Israel and desecrate the rebuilt temple. Okay? That's right. But at the end, he loses, right? Definitely so. Says concerning what really is going to happen, and the kingdom and dominion and the greatness of the kingdom under the whole heaven, wow, shall be given to the people of the saints of the Most High God, whose kingdom is an everlasting kingdom, and his dominion shall serve and obey him. Okay? And then Daniel says, hitherto is the end of the matter. As for me, Daniel says, my thinking most troubled me, and my countenance changed in me, but I kept the matter in my heart. He had seen such visions that they just, wow, they really impressed him. They really let him know what a God we serve and the plans that God has for the universe, for us, for the earth. There'll be a new heavens and a new earth. That's going to happen. That is going to come. And we need to get ready. And Jesus is coming. Bible says he comes as a thief in the night. Okay, so the only way you can be ready for a thief is to be prepared all the time. So you better be prepared because Jesus Christ is coming. He's coming. You don't know when he'll come. Don't buy these books that say, well, he'll be here in 19-something, 20-something. No, Jesus said you will not know the day or the hour when he comes. Okay, just be ready when he does. Okay? He comes back looking for a church without spot or wrinkle. All right, good to be with you, and wish I had more time today. But I don't. But that does not mean that I won't be back. Okay, that's a high possibility as well. But until then, what you can do is keep on reading your Bible. And look up, because your redemption draweth near. That's right. And all I can say, pretty sure my wife is out there listening to me, so I say, honey, I'll be home in just a little while. There you go. God bless you. We'll see you next time.

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3: With SRN News, I'm Keith Peters in Washington. The Justice Department has announced criminal charges against 455 people as part of a two-week health care fraud crackdown that officials say involved more than $6.5 billion in false claims submitted to insurers. Among those charged is a nurse practitioner accused in Texas of billing Medicare for medically unnecessary wound care procedures and using the proceeds for fancy jewelry and luxury cars. The Trump administration is providing $17.5 billion to speed the development of 10 new large nuclear reactors to meet the skyrocketing power demand from massive data centers. On Wall Street, a rough day as the Dow was down by 45 points. The Nasdaq dropped 575. More details at srnnews.com.
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4: Tonight, expect mainly clear skies with a low temperature of 56. Tomorrow, we'll start with some sunshine, followed by clouds rolling in later in the day. There is a chance of a shower in the area by late afternoon with a high reaching 77. I'm meteorologist Jason Caterina on Faith Talk 1500 and 101.5 FM, online at faithtalkdetroit.com.
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6: Hi, I'm Todd Nettleton, and this is the Voice of the Martyrs Radio. Pastor Patrick Sylvian has served in Dele in the Central African Republic for more than 30 years, even as Islamist rebels crossed the nearby border and attacked Christians. When fighting intensified, Patrick organized rotating prayer services across the area's churches, urging believers to stand firm even when facing death. His resolve was tested when Islamists attacked him on his motorbike and threatened to behead him. Patrick made one request. He wanted to pray. As he knelt, the attackers inexplicably left. Pray for Pastor Patrick and for the long-suffering Christians of the Central African Republic.
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11: Come with me to Luke, the 15th chapter, and I'm going to read verses 11 and 12, then I'm going to go down to verses 17 through 24, then I'm going to read verses 27 through 31. And no, it's not, this is not going to be about the prodigal son, but it's going to be about the father in the story of the prodigal son. I want to talk about the father. And then I'm going to take you for a Old Testament equivalent. I'm going to take you to 1 Kings 2, 1 through 4. Are you ready for the word? Then he said, a certain man had two sons, and the younger of them said to his father, Father, give me the portion of goods that falls to me. So he divided to them his livelihood. Go down to verse 17. But when he came to himself, he said, how many of my father's hired servants have bread enough to spare, and I perish with hunger? I will arise and go to my father and will say to him, Father, I have sinned against heaven and before you, and I am no longer worthy to be called your son. Make me like one of your hired servants. Verse 20. And he arose and came to his father, but when he was still a great way off, his father saw him and had compassion and ran and fell on his neck and kissed him. And the son said to him, Father, I have sinned against heaven and in your sight, am no longer worthy to be called your son. But the father said to his servants, bring out the best robe and put it on him, and put a ring on his hand and sandals on his feet, and bring the fatted calf here and kill it, and let us eat and be merry, for this my son was dead and is alive again. And he was lost and is found. And they began to be merry. Verse 27 through 31. And he said to him, your brother has come, and because he has received him safe and sound, your father has killed the fattest calf. This is the other son. But he was angry and would not go in. Therefore, his father came out and pleaded with him. So he answered and said to his father, lo, these many years I have been serving you. I never transgressed your commandment at any time, and yet you never gave me a young goat that I might make merry with my friend. But as soon as this son of yours came, who has devoured your livelihood with harlots, you killed the fatted calf for him. And he said to him, his father said, son, you are always with me, and all that I have is yours. Now, go to 1 Kings 2, 1 through 4. And let's read, begin. Now, the days of David drew near that he should die. And he charged Solomon, his son, saying, I go the way of all the earth. Be strong, therefore, and prove yourself a man, and keep the charge of the Lord your God, to walk in his ways, to keep his statutes, his commandments, his judgments, and his testimony, as it is written in the law of Moses, that you may prosper in all that you do and wherever you turn, that the Lord may fulfill his word which he spoke concerning me, saying, if your sons take heed to their way to walk before me in truth and all their heart and with all their soul, he said, you shall not lack a man on the throne of Israel. God bless the reading of his word. You may be seated. Say with me, the spiritual covering. Say with me again, the spiritual covering. It is very interesting to me. When you read the account in Luke 15, but this account in Luke 15, what is commonly known as the lost son or the prodigal son, that word prodigal refers to reckless behavior. So this story is a climax to the teaching that Jesus did in response to the scribes and Pharisees' complaint against Jesus. They complained that Jesus welcomes sinners and eats with sinners. Now, if you go back to the first verse of Luke 15, you'll see what the Pharisees and scribes complained. It says, then all the tax collectors and the sinners drew near to him to hear him. Now watch this, verse 2. And the Pharisees and scribes complained, saying, this man receives sinners and eats with them. So he spoke this parable to them, saying. So these teachings are a response to what the Pharisees and scribes said about Jesus. Are you all hearing me? Verse 4 through 7, Jesus taught about the lost sheep. Verses 8 through 10, Jesus taught about the lost coin. Verses 11 through 32, Jesus taught about the lost son. So be mindful here. Jesus' ministry was direct and intentional. Jesus was always able to separate the sin from the sinner. Are you hearing me? You all want to talk back with me? Jesus' objective was always to restore the broken person. He never accepted the sin, but he wanted the person to turn away from their sins. So we focus on the parable of the lost son or the prodigal son, or I would suggest to you that the focus should be on the father as well. Are you all hearing me? My opinion, and if you look at the scripture, I think the scripture backs my position. The story goes, it was the father that had the wealth. It was the father that had the wealth. Amen. It was the father who had been taking care of his two sons. Are you with me? It was the father who agreed to give his younger son his inheritance earlier than what the tradition and the law required. Now, I want you all to get this. According to Deuteronomy, the 21st chapter and the 17th verse, in most cases, the sons would receive their portion or their inheritance at the death of the father. Are you hearing me? Now watch this. The younger son would receive one-third of the wealth, and the older son would receive two-thirds of the wealth. Now, that was still fair because it was the older son's responsibility to take care of the widow and the daughters. So he would get the double portion because he had double responsibility. Are you all with me? So watch this. It was the father who agreed to break the tradition and give to his younger son early. Now stay with me. He didn't have to do that. Now, you all know the story, and it's not about what the son did, but let's go down that road. He blew his fortune. He blew it on women and partying. Now, here's the truth about that. When a child receives something earlier than what they are ready or mature enough to handle, immature decisions will be made, resulting in bad and regrettable consequences. I'm going to say that again. When a child receives something earlier than what they are ready or mature enough to handle, immature decisions will be made, resulting in bad and regrettable consequences. When your son just learned how to drive, don't buy him a Porsche. He's 16, and you're going to give him the keys to a very expensive car. He's not mature enough. Are you all hearing me? He's not mature enough. They want it, just like the younger son wanted it, but he was not mature. So what it shows us is that in the right case scenario, because I failed to mention this, it was also the father who forgave his son. The father gave him the wealth. The father gave it to him early. The father let him leave the house. But it was the father that also forgave him. Now, what it shows us is that in the right case scenario, listen at this, in the right case scenario, a person can always be restored back to God when they are stripped down to a humbling state of being. And when their father operates under the headship of the Lord Jesus Christ. Now let me repeat that because I said something profound. A person can always be restored back to God when they are stripped down to a humbling state of being. Some of you all came to the Lord because you got way down. Some of you all really, God got your attention when you were at your lowest point. Because the low point should and will bring a humbling state of mind. Are you hearing me? So we must understand something about this life. God left this world to operate in his divine order. Say that with me. God left this world to operate in his divine order. And it is possible to experience the favor of God when you accept God's way and submit to it. Say amen. Come on, say accept God's way and submit to it. So, fathers, men, this is what God is calling us to do. We must submit to God and come under his authority so we can properly provide the spiritual covering for our families. Come on, say amen. Come on, say, we must submit to God and come under his authority so we can properly provide the spiritual covering for our families. Now, I want to take you to the scriptures because that word covering is mentioned in the Bible. And I want you to fully understand that the godly man, the man that is in the fear of the Lord, the man that is saved, he is the spiritual covering of the family. If you didn't know that, now you know. The godly man. Now, listen at this. 1 Corinthians 11:2. Can I read the word? Listen at this. Now I praise you, brethren, that you remember me in all things and keep the traditions just as I delivered them to you. Now, you young people who want to kick away traditions, careful. And anytime you kick away a tradition and start doing something else, you know what you're doing? You're starting a tradition yourself. So don't let that word tradition offend you. Paul says, in all things, and keep the traditions just as I deliver them to you. But I want you to know that what the, read that. Y'all sound like y'all scared. Y'all sound like y'all scared to read that. I didn't write this. It's the word of God. Let's read that. But I want you to know that what? The head of every man is Christ. The head of woman is man. And the head of Christ is God. He's giving an order. He's giving an order. He is not giving domination. He is not giving control. He's giving order. Are you all hearing me? He is not giving control. He is not giving domination. He is giving order, position. Now, I want you to hear this clearly. Let me put in parentheses, the head of woman is man. That doesn't mean that I go around bossing every woman. No, he's talking about, in this context, the worship. And he's also talking about the husband, the godly husband, as being the head of his household and his wife. Say amen. Now listen at this. But it first starts with the head of every man is Christ. So don't cut that out and start saying, you know, to your wife, you're supposed to obey me. No, it's not talking about that. It says head and the covering. So listen at this. The head of woman is man, and the head of Christ is God. Order. Order. Every man praying or prophesying, having his head covered, dishonors his head. Having his head covered, but every woman who prays or prophesies with her head uncovered dishonors her head. For this is one and the same as if her head were shaved. Now, stay with me. I'm going to explain this. Don't walk out the church yet. Listen to what I got to say. It'll bless you. For if a woman is not covered, let her also be shorn. But if it is shameful for a woman to be shorn or shaved, let her be covered. For a man indeed ought not to cover his head, since he is the image and glory of God. But woman is the glory of man. The man is not from woman, but woman from man. Nor was man created for the woman, but woman for the man. For this reason, the woman ought to have a symbol of authority on her head because of the angel. Nevertheless, neither is man independent of woman, nor woman independent of man in the Lord. For as women came from man, even so man also comes through woman, but all things came from God. Now I need to explain that because I saw a lot of people looking at me like, how dare you go there? Well, the teaching here was, the context was, Paul was really saying that the covering of God is better than the Jewish tradition of the Jewish women covered when they worship. So what he is saying is, if you don't have the right covering, putting something on your head when you come into worship ain't gonna do you any good. So he's saying obey the tradition, but he's giving you the context. First of all, man has a covering and woman has a covering. And if it's covered right, the godly man, Christ will be his head. And he will obey Christ. And he will do what Christ wants him to do. Therefore, he can divinely cover his wife and his family because he is divinely covered. Now, you don't get one without the other. You don't just cover a woman if you are not covered by God. My father used to say, don't no woman want to follow a parked car because you ain't going anywhere. So in other words, I've got to be under the authority of Christ. Then I can rightly cover my wife and my family. You all see what he's talking about. Now, when he mentions the physical head covering, he is using the analogy of, just as you physically cover your head, you are supposed to spiritually have the right covering. That's divine order. The spiritual takeaway is that when a divinely covered man takes a wife and starts a family, he is and becomes a proper covering for his family. The principle is utilized and shown throughout the Bible. The saved man has submitted under God. Therefore, the wife can submit unto him because he has submitted unto God. It has nothing to do with control, has nothing to do with domination, has nothing to do with boss. It has to do with order. It has to do with lining up. Are you hearing me? The divinely covered man becomes the spiritual leader of the family. Prayer, word of God, taught in the home, dropping wisdom, anything that the children needs, he can provide for them. This man, the divinely headship, the man who has God as his head, will prosper. This man will see to it that his family is in good standing emotionally and financially. He will provide for his family. The divinely headship, if Christ is the head of the man, he will provide for his family. This man pursues the wisdom of God and the fear of God. This man is a worshiper. This man provides instruction and gives identity to his family. His last name is attached, and it brings a self-worth and respect. Legacy and inheritance is left. Children will respect him. Wife will respect him. He is a good employee, or if he has a business, he is a fair employer. Fathers that fear the Lord are fathers that are blessed by the Lord. Can you say that? Fathers that fear the Lord are fathers that are blessed by the Lord. Can you all say that? Everybody say that. Fathers that fear the Lord are fathers that are blessed by the Lord. I remember growing up, and I remember looking to my father.
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5: And we're looking in our Bibles in the third chapter of Ephesians. I hope you will find us there. And if you have a copy of the book, The Holy Spirit You May Not Know, or the study guide, you can follow along with us. Find your place in the book, find your place in the study guide as we talk about this important subject, the strength of the Holy Spirit. It is a wonderful truth, and we're going to explore it in just a moment as we open our Bibles together. The book, The Holy Spirit You May Not Know, is the resource for the month of June. I am so excited about this book because it completes the trilogy on the Godhead. We now have a book called The God You May Not Know, The Jesus You May Not Know, and now The Holy Spirit You May Not Know. These three books meant to help you understand the Father, Son, and Holy Spirit, the three persons of the Trinity. I am sure that for many of you, the Holy Spirit is the most mysterious of the three. The least known about him seems to be true for many people. But we haven't captured everything. We've captured a lot of it and put it in writing, and it's on the CDs that you would get if you got that series. And it's in this book, The Holy Spirit You May Not Know, which you can have this month for a gift of any size to Turning Point. Just send a gift of any size. Do the best you can. And as God enables you to give, ask for your copy of the book, and it will be sent to you right away. It's 250 pages, a hardback, wonderful book for your library. And I told you earlier, many of my friends are reading this book right now and giving me feedback, and it's really encouraging. So we'll begin that study of the strength of the Holy Spirit as we open our Bibles together right now. Mary Slessor was a single young woman who left Scotland at the turn of the century to go be a part of the missionary force in Africa, a place that was filled with incredible danger. But she had this inward spirit that kept her going when a lot of others broke down, gave up, and went home. One night, after a particularly exhausting day, she found herself trying to sleep in a crude jungle hut. And she wrote about it in her diary. This is what she wrote. I'm not very particular about my bed these days. I lay on a few dirty sticks laid across and covered with a litter of dirty corn shells, with plenty of rats and insects, three women and an infant 3 days old in the tent, and a dozen sheep and goats and cows outside. You probably don't wonder that I slept very little. Then she added these words. But I had a comfortable, quiet night in my own heart. And that is quite amazing, isn't it? That you can be in the midst of that kind of confusion and have a comfortable, quiet night in your own heart. I know most of us will never sleep in a hut surrounded by goats and rats like Mary Slessor did, but our challenges are just as real. They look different. We face busy schedules and financial difficulties. pressures at school or work. We have relationship problems, and we have the same kind of need. And we need a quiet heart. We need an inner strength to face up to the challenges that are part of all of our daily lives. And today we're going to explore what is, in my estimation, the most wonderful prayer in the New Testament, apart from the prayers of our Lord. It's a wonderful prayer that I hope will be realized in your life and mine as we study it together. That prayer is found in Ephesians chapter 3, verses 14 through 16. Here's what it says. For this reason, I bow my knees to the Father of our Lord Jesus Christ, from whom the whole family in heaven and earth is named, that he would grant you, according to the riches of his glory, to be strengthened with might through his Spirit in the inner man. Let's look first of all at the posture of this prayer. The first thing we notice is that Paul specifically calls out this posture. He says, for this reason, I bow my knees to the Father of the Lord Jesus Christ, from whom the whole family in heaven and earth is named. Notice, he's bowing to pray. And I know this doesn't sound strange to us, because maybe before we go to bed at night, we bow to pray. But it was very strange in those days for a Jew to do that, because they never did that. They stood to pray. It wasn't common for ancient Jewish people to bow their knees in prayer, especially in public. We learn from history that they stood upright while praying, using their hands uplifted toward heaven. Remember Jesus and the Pharisee and the tax collector. Here's what he said. The Pharisee stood and prayed thus with himself. The Pharisee stood to pray, as was the custom. Even the tax collector was standing afar off. Most Jewish people stood when they prayed. But Paul tells us that he was kneeling in prayer for them, for the Ephesians. And I think he wanted to highlight the intensity of that moment, the intensity of his prayer. This was serious business. It was the kind of prayer that brought him to his knees. And Paul wasn't alone in adopting this posture. Luke 22:41 tells us that Jesus was withdrawn from them about a stone's throw, and he knelt down and prayed. And when Stephen was assassinated, we are told he knelt down and cried out with a loud voice, Lord, do not charge them with this sin. And of course, we all know the famous prayer in Philippians, where we are told that one day at the name of Jesus, every knee will bow and every tongue confess that Jesus is Lord. When I was a student in seminary back years ago, Don and I remember the first time we ever went to the First Baptist Church of Dallas. We had heard about it most of our lives. It was pastored by a very famous pastor named W.A. Criswell, a Southern Baptist leader who was well known around the world. That first Sunday when we walked into the sanctuary and sat up in the balcony, I was surprised to see that in this church they had installed kneeling benches connected to all the pews. I mean, that was common in more liturgical churches, but it was strange to find that in a Baptist church. Pretty quickly, I realized it wasn't strange at all. When it came time to pray, Dr. Criswell would say, let us all bow together, and you would hear the crashing of these kneeling benches being pulled out, kind of like a thunderous sound throughout the church. When that settled down, you'd look, and here was this whole congregation. From the balcony, we could see it really well, all on their knees in prayer before God. It was very special. In a similar way, there's something special about our experience of prayer when we kneel. Doing so says outwardly what should be true inwardly, that we are submitting ourselves to the Lord. When you kneel before him, you're saying, Lord, you're in control. I remember writing in one of my journals on an occasion that prayer is our declaration of dependence. And that is true. When we pray, we're saying, Lord, we're counting on you. Quite often it's true that we've tried everything else first, and now we come and we bow before the Lord and say, Lord, we need your help, and we're counting on you. So the posture of Paul's prayer tells us that what we're talking about today is pretty important.

words he uses in verse 16, riches, glory, strength, and might. And the word might appears over and over in the New Testament, over 120 times in total. It refers to the power that God gives to his people. God gives might to us through the inner part of our being. I'm so taken by the verse in 2 Corinthians 4:16 that the outward man is wasting away, but the inner man is being renewed day by day. That's true. I don't think anybody has to convince us of that. We know it. We experience it, especially the outward man part of it. But the interesting thing is the Bible tells us that while we may be seeming to be weakened in the outward person, we can become strengthened in the inward person. And that's what Paul is praying about. He wants his people, he wants us to have a strong center so that whatever happens, whatever takes place in our lives, we have this power, this might, this strength that carries us through. One of our friends here at Shadow Mountain is a man named Rob Morgan. He preaches often when I'm not here. And he wrote a book some years ago that became a very special book to me because it was during the early days of my illness. And the book was on strength. The book was called The Strength You Need. I was feeling pretty weak then, and I was looking for strength anywhere I could find it. I remember picking up that book, and Rob had taken all of the passages in the Bible that talk about strength and written a chapter about them. And I was blessed by that book and helped by it. In this book, he said, "We're living in a difficult age, and events on the world stage are disconcerting. In times like these, we need to be stronger, stronger as husbands. We need to be stronger wives, stronger people. We need stronger children, stronger families, stronger churches, stronger determination to tackle each day for good and for God." And he said, if you're like me, you want stronger faith, stronger peace, stronger joy, and more stamina to do the work the Lord assigns each day. And I kept saying to myself, amen, that's what I want. I want to be strong in my spirit. I want to be able to have the resilience and the strength and the stamina to face challenges that come my way, no matter what they may be. Not because I'm strong, but because there's a strength in me that is greater than me. The Bible says God has not given us a spirit of fear, but of power and of love and of a sound mind. And when you're strengthened by the Holy Spirit, Paul says three things will happen in your life. These are things we may not think about, but Paul wants us to know that when, first of all, we are strengthened in the Spirit, we sense the presence of God in our life. Now, this is a little bit delicate, but let me see if I can help us grab hold of it. He says that Christ may dwell in your hearts through faith, verse 17. The Bible says that Christ comes to live within our hearts when we become Christians. And Paul is writing this to Christian people, and he's praying that Christ might dwell in their hearts. There must be a difference between dwelling and living, and there is. The word dwell there means to be at home. Paul says, my prayer for you is that Christ may be at home in your heart. Have you ever been in a place where you were in the house, but you weren't at home in the house? Maybe they talked to you as close to the door as possible so that as fast as you came in, you will leave. You do not feel welcome. You do not feel at home. The Bible says that God's prayer for us is that Jesus Christ might live in our hearts and be at home there. That he might dwell there, that he might be comfortable there. Is Christ comfortable in your heart? Are you comfortable with Christ in your heart? It's interesting to think about that in terms of the scripture that we have here from Paul. John 14:23 says, if anyone loves me, he will keep my word, and the Father will love him, and we will come to him and make our home with him. That's what Almighty God wants. Paul is praying for the believers in Ephesus to experience this. Christ wants not just to be a resident in your life, not just your ticket to heaven. He wants you to be comfortable with him. He wants him to be a part of your daily existence. I don't know if this happens to you, but for me, when I wake up in the morning, the first thing I think about when I wake up is the Lord. And I pray and I talk to him even before I'm totally awake. And many days, the last thing that I think about before I go to sleep is the Lord and what he's done and what he's working in my life.

0: this, that God wants the best for your life. I think sometimes people are afraid to let God control their life because they're afraid he's going to take away their joy or take away their fun or take away the thing that makes life meaningful for them. God knows how you were made, and he wants your happiness and your joy more than you do. You turn your life over to him, and you'll discover his way is best, way better than anything you can come up with in your own wisdom. We are so excited about this particular part of the study of the Holy Spirit. We'll continue it tomorrow here on Turning Point. And then Thursday and Friday, we're going to talk about the best evidence of the Spirit in your life. How can you tell by looking at somebody from the outside in whether or not they are filled with the Spirit? 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